0: hear God's word, we're spurned to greater faith. We're spurned to a faith that is an active faith,
1: that's right,
0: not a passive faith. And as we go forth in the Christian life, as we continue to grow, as we continue to study, as we continue to mature spiritually, our faith increases. Jesus said, if we have faith as a mustard seed, then we can do great things. You know how small a mustard seed
1: sure,
0: is?
1: Yeah. It's
0: real small.
1: That's right.
0: But as far as faith goes, there's a lot of people who put a lot of stock in faith, and only faith. That should not be.
1: That's right. You know, if you look at the book of Hebrews in chapter 11, and look at that catalog of individuals who live by faith, and I think one of the things that stands out there, faith is always accompanied by obedience, isn't it, BJ?
2: Well, that's right. It's saying, God, I believe that you will do what only you can do when I do what you commanded me to do. And when you read Hebrews 11 and many other passages, you see this over and over again. And one that's not mentioned in Hebrews 11 that comes to mind that fits this perfectly is 2 Kings 5 and Naaman the leper. There wasn't a thing on the planet that Naaman could do to get rid of his leprosy. There wasn't any group of men on the planet at that time that had any knowledge of how to get rid of leprosy. So what's the only way that he could get rid of his leprosy? By the power of God, the grace and the unmerited favor of God. Naaman was not someone who had put God in his debt to owe him that cleansing. It was a gift of grace. But God had a law that had to be obeyed in order to receive that cleansing. It was to go and dip 7 times in the River Jordan. And if Naaman was going to trust that God would do what he said he would do, grace, then Naaman was going to have to place his faith in doing what God told him to do. And thus, when he worked obedience to the law that God had given him, God gave him what only God could give him, and that's the cleansing. And that's exactly what happens in 2 Kings 5:14. He went down and dipped 7 times in the Jordan according to the saying of the man of God. And when he came up, his flesh was cleansed clean like the flesh of a little child.
1: Exactly right.
2: Well, how did that happen? Was it by God, or was it by Naaman, or was it by both? God did only what God could do, but Naaman had to do what God told him to do, or God was not going to give him the blessing.
1: Yeah, he had to be in compliance with the will of God in order to enjoy the blessings of God. And you know, I think, Russ, one of the things maybe we ought to interject here, we talk about the law of Christ. There are a lot of folks today that say, well, we're not under any law, and they don't want to talk about law, and yet, wouldn't it be safe to say that wherever you read about the grace of God, it is always accompanied by divine teaching,
0: yes,
1: by divine instruction?
0: Yeah. When you look at it, like, people talk about, well, what law are we under today? You know, what about the Ten Commandments? Truly, the Ten Commandments was a law for a certain time and a certain people. We have to understand also that the New Covenant is a covenant of grace, God's grace. And we're under the law of Christ through the New Testament.
1: That's right.
0: At this time. Now, the Ten Commandments, as we know, were written on tablets of stone and were for Israel coming out of Egyptian bondage. We read about that in Exodus chapter 20. But furthermore, Colossians 2:14 says, having blotted out the bond written in ordinances that was against us, which was contrary to us, and he hath taken it out of the way, nailing it to the cross. So the question now becomes, can we worship idols and still be acceptable to God? According to 1 John 5:21, we can't. Keep yourselves from idols. Furthermore, can we disobey parents and still be acceptable to God? Ephesians 6, 1 and 2 says we're to obey our parents. Also stealing, Ephesians 4, 28 warns against stealing. Bearing false witness, Colossians 3, 9. Or what is it, covetousness? Colossians 3, 5. So the law of Moses served as a shadow of what was to come in Jesus Christ. And as we can see, any of the Ten Commandments were carried over into the New Testament.
1: Yeah, and you know, when you look at the law, the purpose of the law, Paul said it was a schoolmaster to bring us to Christ, Romans chapter 10, verse 4, Paul said that Christ is the end, the aim of the law to everyone who believes. And I think many people misunderstand that. I hear some folks talking today about the Ten Commandments, how we're still under the Ten Commandments. And that law was given specifically to the children of Israel based on what Moses recorded in Deuteronomy chapter 5. It wasn't given to us. Today, as you said, we're under the law of Christ. It's called the perfect law of liberty in James 1:25, the law of Christ in Galatians 6:2. And so, again, law, grace, works, faith, they all work together, don't they, BJ?
2: That's true. Absolutely. In fact, Jesus in John 3 referenced an event that happened in the wilderness that we know we read about in Numbers 21. And this was where the people of God were murmuring and complaining, so much so that according to Numbers 21 and verse number 6, the Lord had had enough, and God is very patient, very gracious. He sent fiery serpents among the people. They bit the people, and much people of Israel died. Well, interestingly, they come to Moses and they said, look, we've sinned. We've spoken against the Lord. We've spoken against you. And they petitioned Moses to intercede for them. I think it's interesting, Moses showed some grace too, because they didn't deserve, after all the things they'd accused him of and said about him, they didn't deserve those things. But the Lord says to Moses, make a fiery serpent, set it upon a pole, and it shall come to pass that everyone when he looks upon it shall live. Now, did those people deserve that chance from God? That was an act of pure grace part. They did not deserve it. Was there any law that God gave that must be obeyed by them in order to receive a chance to live? Yes, it was. When you look upon this brass serpent, then you shall live. It's interesting. They did not say, well, I don't have to look at a thing. I'll just say the serpent's prayer and ask God to come into my body and stop the venom from doing its work. God did what he did when they did what he asked. What he asked them to do is clear. And then Jesus in John 3 says that he would be lifted up just like that serpent was. And if men would look to him in faith and obedience, they could receive the cleansing of their souls, their sins from their souls.
1: Yeah, a very beautiful passage in Numbers chapter 21, serving as a template for the work of Christ. Yes, sir, Brother Ross.
0: If I may elaborate a little bit on what Brother BJ says, I want to use a modern day illustration. Just suppose that in my backyard I had $50,000 buried in a box. No, I don't, but just suppose that I did, okay? And I told you that, Mike, it was yours, and all you have to do is go dig it up, okay? And I give you the instructions, I tell you where X marks the spot and everything, and you go and dig it up. Do you really believe that a few minutes of digging earned you that $50,000? No. But obeying my instructions and my words on where to look and how to get it,
1: right,
0: that's what it is. See, the $50,000 is a gift.
1: Right.
0: But you had to follow my instructions in order to receive that $50,000. You didn't earn it. And that's how it is in salvation. We don't earn salvation by repentance, by baptism. We are following God's instructions. Now, BJ used an Old Testament illustration. There's a New Testament illustration I'd like to look at, and that's found in John chapter 9, where Jesus encountered a man who was born blind. And Jesus wanted to heal this man and show the power of God, so he spat on the ground. He made clay of the spittle. In fact, John chapter 9, verse 6, when he had thus spoken, he spat on the ground. He made clay of the spittle, and he anointed the eyes of the man, of the blind man, with the clay, and said unto him, go wash in the pool of Siloam, which is by interpretation sent. And he went his way therefore and washed and came seeing. Now, who would argue that washing in the pool would be the same as earning our eyesight? The man earned nothing. What did he do? He obeyed the Lord's instructions. He believed, and this is where faith comes in. He believed strongly enough to do what Jesus told him to do. Here's the thing. Faith is not merely accepting. It is trusting enough to obey the Lord. Now, at this point, I want to interject something. I want to make it clear that the Bible does not teach that baptism is how we earn salvation.
1: Yeah, you know, and I was getting ready to, you triggered a thought in my mind, and that is, I hear sometimes people saying, well, if you're baptized, then you're earning or you're working for your salvation. BJ, that's not true at all.
2: No, in fact, when you see the children of Israel, the Bible says they experienced a baptism under Moses. When they went down into the Red Sea, came up out the other side, 1 Corinthians 10 calls that a baptism. Did they have to do it in order to be saved from Egyptian bondage? Yes. But what did they do when they got to the other side of the Red Sea? They did not strut and crow and brag. In fact, Exodus chapter 14 at the very end of that chapter shows exactly what they did. In that passage in Exodus 14, the end of the chapter, he says in verse number 30, thus the Lord saved Israel that day. But the verse preceding Exodus 14:29 says, the children of Israel walked upon dry ground, but it's given credit to the Lord for saving them. And verse 31, Israel saw that great work which the Lord did upon the Egyptians. The people feared the Lord, believed the Lord. And then the song that was sung in chapter 15 was a song of praise to God for what he had done, not for anything they did. And when I come up out of the waters of baptism, I don't pat myself on the back for what I came up with any more than Naaman would have done that with reference to his cleansing. This is all made possible by the power of God, and he's the one that gets all the glory and all the credit. But I'll never receive what he has to offer if I'm unwilling to do what he's commanded me to do.
1: Right.
0: You know, who would ever believe, or you know, the man who washed in the pool of Siloam, can you imagine him saying to the Lord, well, I'd rather do it my way? I mean, who would be willing to set the conditions that the Lord has given aside like that?
1: Yeah, I was just thinking about Genesis chapter 6. Sometimes people have this idea that grace is an exclusive term used only in the New Testament, and you mentioned Numbers chapter 21, 2 Kings chapter 5. Genesis chapter 6, the Bible says that Noah found grace in the eyes of the Lord. God was going to destroy the world by means of a flood. Noah obviously found grace in his eyes. Noah was a perfect man or blameless in his generations. He walked with God, verse 9. And then God gave very specific instructions to Noah with regard to saving himself and his household. And, you know, the question I think that begs to be answered, did Noah comply with the will of God?
2: And Hebrews 11:7 says, Noah prepared an ark to the saving of his house. Yeah. Well, I thought God saved him and his house. God did. But how did Noah contribute to that? He didn't contribute to the source of the power needed to save him. He contributed by doing what the source told him to do in order to receive what only God could give.
1: That's right. That's exactly right. But I know that we mentioned Ephesians 2 a moment ago in our study. Does Ephesians 2, 8 and 9 teach that any works that one might do to serve God negate his grace? One of the questions we have tonight.
0: Well, in looking at Ephesians 2 and actually 8 through 10, for by grace have you been saved through faith, and that not of yourselves, it is the gift of God. Not of works, why? That no man should glory. For we are his workmanship, creating Christ Jesus for good works, which God afore prepared that we should walk in them. So Paul explains that salvation is by grace through faith. Therefore, no man should glory. God did not randomly or arbitrarily save us. That's a foreign idea as far as the New Testament goes. We are saved through faith, and we cannot invent good works to bring about our salvation. We can't merit our own salvation. We cannot be saved, as we discussed earlier, by the law of Moses or any other law for that matter. God's grace is a gift, and man cannot glory in taking a gift because God requires our obedience to repent and submit to God's conditions for salvation. God's grace is in effect.
1: Well, absolutely. And you know, when we think about God's redemptive plan, and I know that there are very specific steps that enable us to procure salvation, when we comply with those steps, are we earning our salvation, BJ?
2: No, not at all. As a matter of fact, when Peter told the folks on the day of Pentecost to save themselves from this crooked generation, he wasn't contradicting what he'd spent 17 plus verses establishing. Christ died for you, bled for you, was buried and arose for you, ascended for you. He's at the right hand of the Father on high for you. And he told them, when they said, "What shall we do?" this would have been a perfect opportunity to say, "What makes you think there's anything you ever could do? There's nothing for you to do. Jesus did it all at Calvary." But he didn't say that. He said, "Repent and be baptized, every one of you, in the name of Jesus Christ for the remission of sins." Now, was that meritorious? No, it wasn't. And if we're going to say that the work, any obedience on our part nullifies the grace of God, then we're going to have to get rid of the step that just about everyone emphasizes. When they asked Jesus in John 6, "What work should we do that we might, you know, please you?" Jesus told them, "The work of God, the work required of you by God, is that you believe on him whom he has sent." Is that a meritorious work? No, it is a required act of obedience. He's the author of eternal salvation unto all them that
3: obey him.
2: Obey him, Hebrews 5, 8, and 9. But in the verse previous, it says that he's the author of that salvation. He's the one who brought it about by his death.
1: That's right. And you know, BJ, in Acts chapter 2, when you were quoting what Peter said, in verse 40, the Bible says, "With many other words, he testified and exhorted those people, saying, 'Save yourselves from this crooked or untoward generation.'" So there are obviously things that we must do in order to appropriate the benefits of his grace. And so we're grateful for that. We're going to take a quick break. We'll be right back in a couple of minutes. Hope you'll stay with us.
4: I'm sitting down with John King with the Churches of Christ Disaster Response Team. John, tell us a little bit about DRT.
5: Well, DRT is a response organization that goes in and assists people and churches during a disaster. Typically what we do is we try to find a host church in the area, and we try to support them as they support their community. Typically what we do is we supply manpower, volunteers come in, and then we house them and we support as we go through that. We have some equipment that we bring in with that. We have heavy equipment, we have tool trailers, we have the shower trailer. Of course, everybody needs a shower during that. And then we have a mobile kitchen. So we can pretty much work independent with trying to support that church.
4: So if somebody's in a disaster zone or wants to help folks in the disaster zone, DRT is the place to go?
5: That's true. And you can reach out to us. Well, we have a website you can go look at. We also have a Facebook page. If you want to get connected, you know, sign up for an email, and we'll send you emails when we're doing something.
4: Fantastic. Thanks so much for being with us, John. Yeah.

0: 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That's 888-805-3390. 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Now back to the program.
1: Thank you for staying with us. We hope that you will continue your study with us tonight as we explore this great topic with regard to how grace, faith, works all harmonize together, including law. I guess as we pick up in our study tonight, and we've had some great answers thus far, some very probing questions. Some have charged that churches of Christ have not taught on grace in days gone by. And I guess I would like to know the Solomon that has been able to accumulate all this evidence and suggest that that is a subject that hasn't been preached. But BJ, you have for many years taught students in preaching school, and you have had the opportunity to visit a lot of congregations throughout our brotherhood. So what about that charge?
2: Well, I can't speak for every single pulpit in the whole brotherhood, but I can tell you this. There are a whole lot of gospel preachers of yesteryear that were well known for their balance of preaching on grace and faith and law and works. And because they don't preach on grace alone doesn't mean they're not preaching grace. And one can emphasize one aspect of this and then bring something else in that's a component of it without canceling out or nullifying what's just been said. I think about Joshua 6. God says, I've given you the land of Jericho. Now, that was a gift. It's called a gift. He says, I've given it to you. Was there anything the children of Israel were expected to do in order for God to officially grant that gift?
1: Absolutely.
2: He told them. In fact, the Hebrews writer summarizes it this way in verse 30 of Hebrews 11. By faith, so there's your faith component, the walls of Jericho fell down after they were compassed about 7 days. It's interesting, when this battle plan was given to them for how they were going to conquer Jericho, I would love to have seen some of the facial expressions on the faces of those Israelites when they were told this, all right, here's how we're going to conquer this city and bring down those massive walls. We're going to march around the city once a day for 6 days, and then on the seventh day, we're going to march around it 7 times. There's going to be the blowing of the trumpets and shouting, and the walls will come down.
1: Yeah.
2: How many of them would say, I remember the last time we did that, and that worked just great. I know that will work because we've seen it work before. No, that's where faith comes in. Do you believe God can really do that? Yes. Well, is there anything you must do before God will do what only He can do? Yes, you must compass the city the appropriate number of times and engage in the shouting, the blowing of the trumpets, and then God will do what only God can do. That is grace, faith, law, and works, obedience, all combined in the same episode.
1: You know, I can't help but think about the simplicity of what you just said. And I guess the thing that I want to ask is, you know, how in the world could anyone misunderstand this subject?
2: Right.
1: I mean, when you start looking at examples like what you just cited a moment ago, I can't see how anyone could misunderstand the scriptures on this subject. And yet people do. And sometimes, you know, we talk about the subject of grace and works, etc. What about those who say, well, it's that we're saved by grace and grace alone? How would you respond to that?
3: Someone has taken the word grace and they've made an acrostic. God's redemption at Christ's expense. And you know something? That is an outstanding way to describe it. The word grace comes from the Greek word charis, which means favor. And that's simply what it is, God's favor on us when we didn't deserve it. The one who has the love, blessing, and favor of another may be said to be in the good graces of his benefactor. And the thing about this is that God gives us his favor as a gift. You know, a lot of people miss that, and they shouldn't. But the thing about it is that also many believe that people can be saved on a street corner just by a simple prayer, which has been known as the sinner's prayer in many circles. And that comes to mind. But in the New Testament, you never read of someone being saved just by praying. In Acts chapter 22 and verse 16, the Word of God says, "And now, why tarriest thou? Arise and be baptized and wash away thy sins, calling on his name." That's Paul making one of his defenses. Now, Cornelius prayed, did he not? Yet he was still lost. Acts chapter 10, verse 2, the Bible says he was a devout man and one that feared God with all his house, who gave much alms to the people and prayed to God always. But Peter, in recounting what happened, Acts chapter 11, verse 14, he was to teach the gospel to Cornelius, who shall speak unto thee words whereby thou shalt be saved, thou and all thy house. But when we get to grace only, that takes obedience out of the picture. Completely.
1: Oh, no doubt.
3: Again, a foreign idea in the New Testament. Also, if salvation is through grace only, Mike, why is there a need to teach the gospel? You know, Romans 1:16, "For I am not ashamed of the gospel, for it is the power of God unto salvation to everyone who believeth, to the Jew first, also to the Greek." The power of God is in the gospel. If we're saved by grace alone, there's no need to be preaching and teaching on it.
1: Yeah, you know, Paul in 2 Corinthians chapter 9, verse 15 said, "Thanks be to God for his," or "thanks to God for his indescribable gift," being Jesus. Jesus gave himself on Calvary for our sins. And the Bible says that we have been redeemed by his blood, Ephesians 1, 7. So I think the question naturally ought to arise, okay, how then can I appropriate that blood? Well, where did he shed his blood? He shed it in death, John 19, 34 and 35. So if I comply with God's will in order to appropriate that blood, have I earned my salvation? Absolutely not. And yet, you know, BJ, you mentioned a moment ago the serpent's prayer from Numbers 21. And I appreciate you bringing that up, because there are a lot of folks, as Russ said, they have the idea that all they have to do is believe on the Lord Jesus Christ and then recite this prayer and they'll be saved. And yet, if you look at Pentecost Day, which is the template for the establishment of the church and the keys to the kingdom being given to the apostles, the doors being opened into the church, Peter teaches us explicitly what we must do to enjoy the benefits of forgiveness.
2: What gives us the right to change that? When God has made the terms known, what gives us the right to come along and say, "No, instead of the way you said, we're going to pray instead"? Think about it with the flood. God told Noah to make an ark. What if Noah had said, "I'm not going to do that. I'm just going to pray to you instead and ask you to lift me up above the flood waters until the waters subside. I'm going to do that instead"? Would that have been all right? When God said, "I want you to take a male lamb of the first year and offer it on the 14th day in Exodus chapter 12, and then smear the blood on the two side posts of the upper doorpost of the house wherein you eat the Passover, and your firstborn won't die," what if they'd said, "Instead of that, we're going to say the firstborn prayer and ask God to come into the body of our firstborn children and protect them. We'll do that instead"? Would that have been all right for them to do? What if Naaman had said, "Instead of dipping in the River Jordan, I'm going to say the leper's prayer and ask you to forgive me, or to cleanse me, rather, of my leprosy by virtue of prayer"? And you could just, with the walls of Jericho, where they said, "No, we're not going to march around the walls the number of times and shout and blow trumpet. No, we're just going to pray, God, please knock the walls down." Is God capable of knocking walls down in answer to prayer if that's his method, his plan? Yes. But you can go everywhere with this throughout. And so what gives us the right in the New Testament age, when he said, "Repent and be baptized for the remission of sins," to come along and say, "No, I think we'll just pray instead"? We have no more right to do that than any of those other examples had right to do that.
3: No. Why would anybody argue about repentance today? Why would anybody argue about baptism? I mean, wouldn't it be better to obey? What did Jesus say in John 14:15? "If you love me, keep my commandments." Why do people miss that? Verse 21, John 14, "He that hath my commandments and keepeth them, he it is that loveth me, and he that loveth me shall be loved of my Father, and I will love him, and I will manifest myself to him." People just miss that. They skim right over that.
1: Yeah, you know, Jesus said, "Not everyone that saith unto me, Lord, Lord, shall enter the kingdom of heaven, but he that doeth the will of my Father which is in heaven." Look, obedience to the will of God in order to appropriate his blessings. And this is true in the period of the patriarchs, the Mosaic dispensation, the Christian age. In order to enjoy the benefits and the blessings of God, we have to be obedient to his will. And John closed in the book of Revelation by saying, blessed are those that do his commandments.
2: Yes.
1: That they may have right to the tree of life and enter through the gates into the city. So are there things that we must do in order to enjoy the benefits and blessings of his grace? Yes.
2: But that doesn't mean we're not preaching the grace of God, does it? Because Hebrews 2:9 says that he by the grace of God should taste death for every man. So every time I preach on the cross of Christ, even if I don't use the word explicitly grace, I'm preaching grace, because without the cross, there is no possibility for my cleansing. So you don't have to use the exact word to preach the concept.
1: That's right. That's exactly right. And you know, you go back and you look at Noah in Genesis chapter 6, Noah finding grace in the eyes of God. Noah was a preacher of righteousness. And I think about, you know, when Noah is building that ark and demonstrating his tremendous faith in God, and looking forward to that to that coming day when the flood was going to occur, he was exhibiting day in, day out, faith to God.
2: Absolutely.
1: And so, you know, in Genesis chapter 6, the Bible says, thus did Noah according to all that God commanded him.
4: Exactly.
1: So did he. And so, you know, we want to be the kind of people that are willing to subjugate our will to God's will. So, a lot of good thoughts. What's the difference between grace and mercy? One of the questions we have tonight.
2: I've always heard it said that mercy is not getting what I deserve. Grace is getting something I don't deserve. It's not a perfect illustration, but it is a thought-provoking one. Let's say I'm pulled over by a police officer who says I've been speeding, exceeding the speed limit. All right, what do I want on that occasion? Do I want justice? Do I want to be, I'm guilty. Do I want to be prosecuted for my guilt? I want mercy. I want him to let me, even though I deserve a ticket, I would like for him not to give me what I deserve. But grace goes a step further. Imagine him saying, you know what? You do deserve a ticket, and I'm going to charge you with this ticket, but I'm going to pay it for you, even though I'm not the one that was speeding. Now that's pretty amazing right there, because that is something that he is doing that I don't deserve, and he's not the guilty one in this illustration, but he's satisfying the, you know, justice by taking care of it and paying the price.
1: That's exactly right.
3: Russ? Grace is unmerited favor. Love that pardons the guilty. Grace is doing something for someone that needs to be done when that person can't do it for themselves. I think that's a good way to look at it. Mercy is the love that helps others. It's a compassion, is what it is.
1: That's
3: the striking difference between the two.
1: Another question we have tonight: how closely do we need to follow God's law today? And then the second part of this question, where does God's grace come into play?
3: James chapter 2 and verse 10, for whosoever shall keep the whole law and yet stumble in one point, he has become guilty of all. But yet 1 John chapter 1 verses 7 through 9 comes to mind, but if we walk in the light as he is in the light, we have fellowship one with another, and the blood of Jesus his Son cleanseth us from all sin. And John goes on to expound on this. He says, if we say that we have no sin, we deceive ourselves and the truth is not in us. If we confess our sins, he is faithful and righteous to forgive us our sins and to cleanse us from all unrighteousness. And you can put those two passages together. However, there is something that I like to call the fine print that is found in Hebrews 10:26. For if we sin willfully after that we have received the knowledge of the truth, there remaineth no more a sacrifice for sins. How closely do we need to follow God's law today? The law of Christ? As closely as we can.
1: Yeah, I think the effort it ought to be made every day to live in compliance with the will of God. As a matter of fact, in 1 John chapter 2, John said, "My little children, these things I write to you that you may not sin." I think that's God's ideal for man, that we rise above sin. But he said, if any man sins, we have an advocate with the Father, Jesus Christ the righteous. Now, sometimes people ask the question, well, how do I know that I maintain a relationship with the Lord? Well, he tells us in verse 3, "Hereby we do know that we know him if we keep his commandments." But BJ, I know that there are probably people watching tonight, and they're in their heart of hearts, they're thinking, okay, I want to do what's right. I want to live the best I can. I want to live in compliance with the will of God. But sadly, sometimes people feel saved today, lost tomorrow, saved, lost. And so they almost feel like a pendulum, you know. And yet I think that if we're walking in the light, which synonymously would be walking in compliance with the will of God, then that blood continues to cleanse us.
2: Well, that's right. 1 John chapter 1 promises that. And you know, there are two extremes to avoid here. One is that we have to sing blessed assurance with our fingers crossed, as someone put it. We can never really know that we're saved. But 1 John 5:13 says that we can. But we know that we're saved not because of the fact that we've attended enough services, said enough prayers, read enough Bible chapters, invited enough people to services, et cetera, et cetera, et cetera, done many wonderful works. No, I can do all of those things, and I'm still an unprofitable servant, and I need the grace of God to be saved. Now, there's another movement extreme that we have to avoid. There's some who are ridiculing what they're calling precision obedience, acting as if there's nothing that we could ever do that would be precise enough to please God. But wait a minute. I can never do enough to say to God, okay, now that I've done this, you owe me. God never owes me, and he's going to keep his word to me, yes. But I'll never be in a position where I can say, God, after all I've done, you are obligated to give me salvation because I'm so great. No, I need the grace of God. But I can promise you that once God has made the terms known that he expects me to follow, I'm capable of following them, or else God wouldn't have asked me to do it. In Genesis 6, after all these commandments, gopher wood, this long, this broad, this high, when all of that is specified to Noah, does Noah say, well, how can I know that it's 300 cubits? How can I know that it's the right breadth, height? No. Genesis 6:22, Noah did according to all that God commanded him, so did he. Exodus 12 with the firstborn and the death of the firstborn, how to be exempted from that plague. Exodus 12:28, the children of Israel went away and did as the Lord had commanded Moses and Aaron, so did they. They were able to obey those precise instructions. Naaman, do you know how to count to seven? Yes. Do you know where the River Jordan is? Yes. Can you dip seven times in that river? Yes. When you finish doing that, God will give you what only God could give you. And so there's no doubt that God can do what God will do what he promises to do if we do what he's asked us to do. And he wouldn't ask us to do it if we couldn't do it.
1: That's right. And you know, good point. We talk about the benefits and the blessings of the blood of Christ. And you mentioned a moment ago, well, actually, both of you guys mentioned 1 John chapter 1, verse 7, and how grateful we are for the continuous operation of the blood of Christ within his body. I was thinking about a friend of mine that passed away a little over a year ago, a close friend of mine. And as we talked a couple of months before he passed away, we were discussing the fact that death was inevitable. And I remember him saying to me, he said, you know, he said, I've been doing a lot of thinking, and he said, I have come to the conclusion it is all about the blood of Christ. In other words, that blood will do exactly what God said it would do, and that is redeem us from sin. Now, did I in any shape, form, or fashion earn that blood and the blessings of soul? No. I complied with the will of God, and God says, okay, if you do this, then I'll do this for you. We didn't earn anything, but through faith in that blood and the fact that that blood will cleanse and cover all of our sins, we can stand before God one day and hear him say, well done, good and faithful servant. And so what a joy to live the Christian life. Going to take a quick break. We'll be right back here in a moment. Hope you'll stay with us.
4: Is your congregation looking for a Bible class curriculum that will teach the children the valuable concepts contained within Scripture? Hi, I'm Philip Patton with Engraving Heavenly Truths Bible Class Series. Ask yourself this. Is there a need for a Bible-based teaching that places all classes on the same lesson, allowing then the parents and the adult classes the ability to study and work with their children the way God intended His instruction to be? Deuteronomy 6, 6, and 7 reads, "And these words which I command you today shall be in your heart. You shall teach them diligently to your children, and shall talk of them when you sit in your house, when you walk by the way, when you lie down, and when you rise up." The Engraving Heavenly Truths Bible Class Series is a directional platform to arm your children for the battle of life ahead. The repetition of learning has a proven track record of over the last 40 years of equipping students with Bible knowledge engraved for a lifetime.

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1: Thank you again for staying with us. We have about 15 minutes left in our program tonight. We are so grateful that you have chosen to spend this evening time with us, and I hope you'll tell your friends and neighbors about this great program. As we continue our study tonight, one of the questions that we have that we want to get to in our study this evening is everyone, this would be inclusive of Christians and non-Christians, is everyone under the same law today?
2: Well, we're under the law of Christ. Galatians 6 and verse 2 talks about the law of Christ. 1 Corinthians 9:21 does as well. We're not under the law of Moses. It's been nailed to the cross, as Russ pointed out so well earlier from Colossians 2:14 and following. And to be under law doesn't mean that we're saying that we're saved apart from grace. As I said earlier, there has to be a connection between all of these things. And in the illustration that Russ used earlier about the $50,000 in the backyard, the law that says you've got to go dig it up doesn't remove the fact that he provided the gift. And so one doesn't cancel out the other if it's properly explained.
1: Yeah. You know, in 2 Timothy chapter 2, verse 1, Paul said, "Be strong in the grace that is in Christ Jesus." In verse 10, he talked about how salvation is in Christ. So grace is in Christ, salvation is in Christ. I guess the question that arises after reading these verses, how then do I get into Christ? Because I think people that are watching the program, some may not know how to get into Christ. So what does the Bible teach about that?
3: Well, you're either in Christ or you're not in Christ. And that's one of the things that I'd like to start off with is Galatians chapter 3. Verses 26 and 27, "For ye are all the children of God by faith in Christ Jesus. For as many of you have been baptized into Christ, have put on Christ." And this is the beauty of it here. He goes on to say, "There is neither Jew nor Greek, there is neither bond nor free, there is neither male nor female, for you are all one in Christ Jesus. And if ye be Christ's, then ye are Abraham's seed and heirs according to the promise." Obviously, there is something we need to do. There is a duty that we need to perform, being obedient to the gospel message.
1: Okay, so salvation is in Christ, 2 Timothy 2:10. Grace is in Christ. The blood is in Christ, Ephesians 1:7. And so in order to enjoy the benefits of the grace of God and salvation and the blood of Christ, as you said a moment ago, Galatians chapter 3, the Bible says that we're baptized into Christ. Now again, I guess before we close tonight, some have charged that baptism is a work. And yet the Bible doesn't teach that. So how do you respond and teach someone that, okay, here's how you enjoy these blessings and benefits?
2: Paul the Apostle was one of the greatest examples of someone who believed in the grace of God you could find. You've mentioned several of the verses we've mentioned all come from his pen. Yet he says, "Therefore, being justified by faith, we have peace with God through our Lord Jesus Christ." Okay, Saul, when did you have peace with God? Was it the moment you saw the Lord on the road to Damascus and suddenly believed that he was now the Lord? No, because he said, "Lord, what will you have me to do?" And in Acts 9:6, he was told to arise, go into the city, and there it shall be told thee what thou must do. Notice, Jesus doesn't tell him, "There's nothing for you to do. I did it all at Calvary." He says, "You go into the city, and you'll be told what you must do to access the benefits of what I've already done."
1: That's right.
2: And so he goes. He's so anguished, he can't eat, he can't drink. He's praying. I know this because Acts 9:11 says Ananias is told to go to the praying man. What a perfect opportunity for Ananias to walk in that door and say, stay right where you are and repeat after me. Lord Jesus, come into my heart. Make you the Lord of my life. Forgive me. Amen. If that's what the plan of salvation is, and that's what so many people have heard today, then that's what Ananias had a perfect opportunity to do. But what did he do? As Russ alluded to earlier, he told him, arise and be baptized and wash away thy sins. Now that's when you're justified by faith.
3: That's right.
2: That's when Saul had peace. And he said in the next verse in Romans 5, that's how you have access into grace.
1: That's right. He said, through whom we also have access by faith into this grace by which we stand and rejoice in hope of the glory of God. And so that's how you access it. You know, I was thinking about Colossians chapter 1, where Paul talks about how God has qualified us or made us meet to be partakers of the inheritance of the saints in the light, okay? Are there qualifying factors? Are there things that we must do to qualify for the benefits of this inheritance? Yes. You know, if somebody's going to run the Boston Marathon, you don't just say, hey, I think I'll run this year. You have to qualify for it. By the same token, if you want to enjoy the benefits of being in the kingdom of God, are there things that you have to do to qualify? Yes. Well, what are those things? You got to obey the gospel. And Paul said that God delivers us out of the power of darkness and translates us into the kingdom of God's dear Son. So the question then arises, okay, when am I placed in the kingdom of God? When does that occur? When I'm baptized into Christ. When I'm baptized into Christ, do I enjoy then the blessings of His grace? Yes. Do I enjoy salvation in Christ? Yes. You know.
2: And what do you have to brag about?
1: Nothing.
3: Well, if we're saved by grace only, if we're saved by faith only, mm-hmm. then what is the purpose of having teaching and preaching on repentance, on confession, on hearing the Word of God?
1: Yeah.
3: What's the point in having a preacher?
1: That's right.
3: Why preach and teach on baptism?
1: You know, you just made me think about something that I think we ought to just throw out very quickly, and that is, BJ, you've been talking a lot about what God said to do to become a New Testament Christian. And, you know, we talk about the grace of God and the fact that that grace, faith, works, and law all go together. What right does anyone have to tamper with the law that tells someone what to do to enjoy the benefits of that grace? I mean, the devil's sharp. And so God is very clear in His law about what somebody must do to enjoy the benefits of His grace. Nowhere in Scripture do we read of the sinner's prayer. It's not found. I mean, you can read Matthew to Revelation, not in the book. And yet that's what people tell so many people in our world today, okay, this is what you need to do to become a Christian. And yet that's tampering with the law of God. We have no right to do that.
2: Exactly. Titus 2:11 and following, the grace of God that bringeth salvation has appeared to all men. That shows you that it's not grace only, because if it were, all men would be saved. But then it says this, teaching us that. So grace teaches. Paul says, teaching us that. Denying ungodliness and worldly lusts, we should live soberly, righteously, and godly in this present world, and looking for the blessed hope. And then he talks about how Jesus gave Himself for us that He might redeem us from all iniquity. So there is the source of my salvation, the supplier of my salvation. That's right. And so all of that works together. It's not meritorious, but it's absolutely required of me. He that works righteousness is accepted of Him, according to Hebrews, or make it Acts 10:34-35.
1: Yeah, and you know, I know our time is short, but there have been many that have talked about faith only.
2: Yeah.
1: Does the Bible teach the concept of faith only?
3: You know, in looking at faith only and in looking at these things that we're talking about tonight, faith alone, without anything else. Without anything else. All you have to do is believe and you're saved. Again, we're going back to the sinner's prayer concept. You know, and one who believes that faith alone saves, when they're confronted with repentance, well, they've got to take it back because they don't know how to deal with the idea of repentance or loving God.
1: By the way, repentance is a work. Yes. Jonah chapter 3.
2: God saw their works.
3: Yeah. Those passages that mention faith or believing are actually referring to an obedient trust in God, which commits itself to the Lord. John 12:42-43, nevertheless, even of the rulers, many believed on him, many believed in Christ. But because of the Pharisees, they did not confess it, lest they should be put out of the synagogue, because they love the glory of men more than the glory of God. The faith, Mike, that one will not confess is inadequate to possess the approval of God. And again, if salvation is by faith only, why mention confession? Why mention repentance? Why mention baptism?
1: Well, good points. Yes, sir.
2: Faith without works is dead. How far can you ride a dead horse from Memphis to Nashville? Well, if the horse is dead, you can't ride him anywhere. How far can you ride a dead faith from earth to glory? If that faith is dead, you can't ride it anywhere. But it's not of works, Paul says in Ephesians 2. Yes, it's not by works that we could boast about. So the works James is talking about must not be works of merit. They're works of obedience.
1: Right.
2: Because you see then how that by works a man is justified and not by faith only. James 2:24.
1: Right. And you know, the Bible talks about the various works that we are to engage in as a child of God. I think about the concept that we have been saved to serve. Ephesians 2:10, Paul said that we are his workmanship. In other words, we are God's masterpiece, and we have been created in Christ Jesus unto good works. In Titus chapter 2, Paul said to show yourselves as a pattern of good works. In chapter 2, verse 14, be zealous of good works. Chapter 3, verse 1, be ready unto every good work. Chapter 3, verse 8, be careful to maintain good works. I think there's a theme there. To be involved in the work of God. And, you know, the works that we engage in as a child of God, we're not doing those works so that people will pat us on the back and talk about how great a person we are. It's not for personal glory or adulation, but rather we do it, as Jesus said, to bring honor and glory to God, don't we?
2: That's right. Matthew 5:16, let your light so shine before men that they may see your good works and glorify whom?
1: The Father.
2: Yeah, that's who it's glorifying. It's not glorifying me.
1: That's right. And, you know, in Matthew 25, when Jesus talks about that great and final day of judgment, he talks about the various works that people had engaged in his name. He said, I was hungry. What'd you do? You fed me. I was thirsty. You gave me something to drink. He said, I was naked. You clothed me. I was a stranger. You took me in. I was sick and in prison. You visited me. I mean, we're ministering, but we're doing that in the name of Jesus. Again, we've been saved to serve. Russ, do you have something you can ready to add?
3: One last thing on the faith-only concept. It is always usually employed, Mike, to deny the essentiality of baptism. And saying that, and I'm saying this as lovingly as I know how, they do not employ it to deny the necessity of confession or repentance, just baptism. I find that interesting.
1: Well, I think that's a fair statement. BJ, in closing, got about a minute left. What would a person need to do to become a New Testament Christian and enjoy the benefits and blessings we're talking
2: about?
1: They
2: have to put their faith in the power of the blood of Christ to do what only it can do, and believe that he is the Christ, the Son of the living God, as he commanded us to do. And John 8:24 says, if we don't do, we'll die in our sins. They believe that he is the Christ, and now what? Repent. All men everywhere have been commanded to repent. Acts 17:30. And the goodness of God makes me want to repent. Romans 2:4. And so as a penitent believer, I'll confess that he is the Lord to the glory of God the Father. Philippians 2:9-11. And then I'll be immersed into Christ to put on Christ. Galatians 3:27. To be added to the church that belongs to Christ. Acts 2:47. And then I can live for Christ and someday go live with Christ.
1: That's right. Gentlemen, thank you. And thank you for being a part of our viewing audience. Hope to see you back here next Thursday night. Until then, God bless.
0: 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Thank you for watching.
4: This is GBN. What?

0: Hello, my name is Griffin Collins, and I have an exciting announcement. We will begin releasing a weekly devotional on Facebook titled Matters That Matter. In these weekly devotionals, we will discuss topics that are important and specific to the Lord's church today. What does the Bible say about trusting others? Am I required to be faithful as a Christian? I pray that you will follow along with us as we explore matters that matter today.
1: Jesus

Just a thought. What is the Church of Christ? In a previous program, you and I talked about the fact that there's one church, and that is the Church of Christ. But now that begs the question, what is the Church of Christ? If you have your Bibles, turn to Matthew chapter 16 and verse 18. Matthew 16, 18. Here, Christ has asked a question leading up to verse 18. Who do people say that I am? And some people said, well, some people believe that you're one of the former prophets, but Christ asked them, who do you say that I am? And the famous answer by Peter in verse 16, you are the Christ, the Son of the living God. And then Christ says in verse 18, I say unto you that you are Peter, and on the rock solid truth that you said, you are the Christ, the Son of the living God, I will build my church, and the gates of Hades or hell, depending on the translation, shall not prevail against it. So, the church is built on a rock-solid truth. Go to Acts chapter 20 now. Acts chapter 20 and verse 8. We know the Church of Christ is built on a rock-solid truth. Christ told us that. This truth that Peter said, you are the Christ, the Son of the living God. But now we want to notice that the Church of Christ was bought. It was bought with Jesus' blood. Verse 28 of Acts chapter 20 says, take heed therefore to yourselves and to all the flock among which the Holy Spirit has made you overseers to shepherd the church of God. That's not a wrong translation. That's not a wrong word. It is the church of God. Sadly, some people today, though, have taken that and they've not used it in the proper way. Sometimes you see the word Church of God, and it wouldn't be an incorrect name to use, but the Church of God name has been associated with things that are denominational, and that's one of the main reasons you don't see many Churches of Christ choose that name. The Bible says here that the shepherd, the Church of God, which he purchased with his own blood. Christ died on that cross, not just to die for the remission of your sins and mine, but when he died on the cross, he purchased the church with his blood. So, the Church of Christ was built on a rock-solid truth. It was bought with Christ's blood. But then Romans chapter 16 and verse 16, it is a family. Romans chapter 16 and verse 16 says, greet one another with a holy kiss. The churches of Christ salute you. You know, back in Bible times, especially around this time when this would have been written, kissing someone on the cheek or greeting someone with a holy kiss was considered something that was really only done to family. It was not something that you would just do in general. And so when Paul writes and says, greet one another with a holy kiss, he's saying, look, understand that you are a family. You are a family. You know the song, God's Family. We sing it from time to time at the congregation that I attend in South Haven. And the family song that talks about being a part of God's family says sometimes we laugh together, sometimes we cry, sometimes we share heartaches and sighs, and it really talks about the same things that you would go through in a family happen just as much in the Lord's church. How many times has someone you're close to at the congregation you attend lost a loved one, been divorced, had their job taken away, they lost their job, found out they had cancer, found out that their son or daughter had left the church? Those are heartbreaking times, times that you need a family around you. And it's wonderful to have God's family, the Church of Christ. So when the question is asked, what is the Church of Christ? Well, it's a church that is built on a rock-solid truth, Matthew 16, 18. It is a church that was bought by Jesus' blood, Acts chapter 20 and verse 28. And then it's a church family. It's a family, Romans 16 and verse 16. That's just a thought. Well,

Hi, I'm David Smith, and this is In a Word. One of my favorite books of the Bible is the book of Revelation. And regardless of whether you take an early or a late date to the book of Revelation, the message is really the same. It's the victory of God's people over evil through Jesus Christ. It's a wonderful book with a wonderful message. And what I really love about the book of Revelation are some of the words used to describe Jesus. We have before talked about Alpha and Omega, and we see those words used to describe Jesus. He's the faithful and true. I want to introduce a word, or perhaps a combination of words, used to describe Jesus that I think are beautiful words. And for your consideration, they ought to be very profound. All of us ought to really meditate on the meaning of this in relation to Jesus Christ. The reference is in Revelation chapter 3. It comes in verse 14. And he says, "Unto the angel of the church of the Laodiceans write, these things saith," notice, "the Amen, the faithful and true witness, the beginning of the creation of God." What an interesting choice of words to call Jesus the Amen. What does that word mean? And what does it mean that Jesus would be called the Amen? And I want to look at that word with you today. Now, just from the standpoint of the word itself, amen, I think most people could tell you what that word means, or at least how it's used sometimes in the Bible. Generally speaking, the word amen itself is the word that means truly. It's the word that carries the sense of verily. Sometimes you'll hear Jesus say, "Verily, verily, I say unto you," or "Truly, truly, I say unto you." The word amen is very much the same. It carries the sense of saying yes. It is the sense of someone saying, "This is right." It's a statement of approval on the part of one toward another, or on the part of one toward what's said or what is done. For example, in Nehemiah chapter 8, verses 1 through 6, Nehemiah, Ezra, they stand before the people, and the law of God is being read. And in that passage, it says that as the people stand and they're listening to the word of God being read, the people respond by saying, "Amen, amen." What they meant by that was that what is being read is true. These are the true words of God. And so the word amen means that. And I think most people understand that it carries the sense of being true. It means that what's said is firm. It is also used in the context of worship. Generally, when you hear a prayer, that prayer ends with someone saying amen. He stands before the congregation. The congregation is led in prayer to let the congregation know that the prayer is ended and signify what said is true. Says amen. In 1 Corinthians 14:16, Paul says, "Else when thou shalt bless with the Spirit, how shall he that occupieth the room of the unlearned say amen at thy giving of thanks?" And notice the idea of amen being attached to prayer. And so we generally do that. We say amen because what was said in prayer is right. Sometimes Bible writers placed amen at the end of Bible statements. In Romans 1:25, Paul said, "Who changed the truth of God into a lie and worshipped and served the creature more than the Creator, who is blessed forever." Notice, amen. And he attaches a firmness to that statement. But I think it's interesting, again, that in Revelation 3, Jesus, it's not just simply said that He's the faithful and true witness, amen. Jesus is called the Amen. And what an interesting choice of words to describe Jesus. Now, here may be some of the rationale behind that. Of course, certainly the Spirit inspired John to write these words, but here's some of the background or the meaning behind it. In the Old Testament, a number of times in the Old Testament, God is referred to as the God of truth, the God of truth. An example of that would be in Isaiah 65, verse 16, where it talks about God being the God of truth. Now listen, if He's the God of truth, in that sense we could say that Jesus certainly is the truth. John 14:6, "I'm the way, the truth, and the life. No man comes unto the Father except by Me. I'm the truth." So when He is called the Amen, we can say He's the embodiment of truth. He is the God of truth in saying that. Also, in the context of that statement, He's the Amen, the faithful and true witness. That explains the word. It shows us that that what Jesus says is right. There's no questioning the Son of God. If Jesus gives us a command, if He illustrates a principle, if He shows us by example how we ought to act, think, whatever He does, it's right. It's the right thing to do. He is the Amen. And finally, there's a statement by Paul in 2 Corinthians chapter 1, verse 20, where he says, "For all the promises of God in Him are yea,
and in Him, amen, unto the glory of God by us. In other words, Jesus is the yes to all of God's promises. So in that sense, we can read Revelation and say, indeed, He is the Amen, the faithful, and the true witness. He is the embodiment of truth. He is the epitome of truth. He is the essence of truth. What He says is right, and He's to be emulated in all that He does and says and thinks. All that He is, He's to be emulated for that because He's truth. What He says is right without question. And all the promises of God are fulfilled in Him. So it's a great word, amen, even in the sense of how we apply it to prayer and other actions of worship, or even saying it at the end of a statement that's right. But ultimately, it's applied to Jesus in Revelation 3 as the amen. What a great word. I'm David Smith. That's been our word for the day, and this is In a Word. How can I?

I suppose one of the greatest losses in life, when a loss occurs, is the scenario that you have lost what was planned. If you lose someone that you loved, then what you had planned for their future is a great loss. If you lose in business and have a financial loss, then what you had planned to do with your family, friends, or church regarding your finances, what you have planned for the future, is also lost. In other words, what was supposed to be is gone. It sometimes seems that I have lost tomorrow. I think the truth is that I have to arrive at a new tomorrow. We all do when things change in life. That difficulty is sometimes overwhelming. Still, I really don't know how to write about that except in a poem, and it sometimes can be a little confusing. The winter of my discontent is showing signs of weather, but what am I to say that what is lost is not forever? But how could it be so to recall the fondest dream and then somehow let it go? If that is for me now, what is it that I've learned? Where is this future which is lost that is now to be discerned? How can I gain tomorrow with yesterday at hand? I know I must move forward as I journey through this land. For what we have to offer and what we have to gain is often found in sorrow and overcoming pain. So to the plow I set my hand for the crop that's yet to plant, for it's tomorrow that I shall find the life that God's to grant. I'm Robbie Owens, and that's my humble opinion.

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1: It's 55 degrees.

successful in helping people laugh. That on one occasion, a physician was working with one of his clients. The client was in a very, very deep state of depression. And so the doctor said, "I'm going to have a very special prescription for you tonight. I want you to go tonight to the town hall, and my prescription for you and your state of mind is I want you to enjoy one of the greatest clowns of all times. Watch Joseph Grimaldi." The patient replied, "Sir, that just will not do in my case. For you see, I am Joseph Grimaldi." Isn't it true that all too often, those of us that should be encouraging others and helping others reinvest in life need to be encouraged ourselves and need someone teaching us to reinvest in life? Now, I have to be honest with you this evening. When I received various assignments for this year's PTP, I saw Friday night, 8 o'clock, 7 ways to stay motivated. And I honestly said to myself, no, that one is not for me. I'm not sure I can do that. And I will explain why. Over the last 13 weeks, the congregation and community where I am blessed to live has gone through seven funerals. The last of which was that of a 19-year-old man, that young man that has just graduated from high school, the victim of a tragic drowning. And though he was not a member of the congregation where I preach, his life so intertwined with the lives of our families and of our own young people that we felt a tragic loss ourselves in the church, in our own home, in the community. Of the other 6 funerals that we've attended and or preached, 2 have been deacons of the congregation. 1, the husband of our sweet and dear secretary. 1, a man that I brought to Jesus some 4 years ago after working with him over a 9-year period. And he died because of a fall. 1 of the 7, an extremely, extremely dear friend who stood by my side and let his shoulders capture my tears in some of the darkest hours of my life. In addition to 7 funerals, we have been blessed for almost half a decade by 2 wonderful youth ministers right out of Freed Hardeman University. They came to work for us. They were single. They've married since they were with us. I performed both of their wedding ceremonies. And one of them, after 4 years of working with us, decided he wanted to return closer to home. And the second one, after being with us for between 3 and 4 years, has decided he too, with his new wife, wants to return back to Oklahoma and live closer to home. And so now, in addition to those 7 losses, we have lost 2 wonderful ministers. In addition to that, we are right slap dab middle in a building project. Building a building, not an auditorium to worship God in, not a Bible.

0: Bible school building to attend Bible school services, but a youth building to accommodate, of all things, our Wednesday night program, because we bus in a lot of boys and girls and teach them about Jesus every Wednesday night and have almost 300. We have 350 on Sunday morning and almost 300 on Wednesday night, and we don't have room. And so we're right in the middle of all of the angst that go with that. And so I pick up an assignment and says, how to stay motivated. And I say to myself, I sure wish I knew. But then I kept reading. And the assignment continues by saying, seven ways to stay motivated and accomplish anything. Oh, when I saw those last two words, immediately my mind went to a particular passage of Scripture. I can do all things through Christ who strengtheneth me. So I said to myself, surely there's something in this passage and its context that can help me. And in helping me, maybe help someone else. You see, I'm reminded of what Joseph was asked in Genesis chapter 40, verse 7. Why are you so sad today? I'm reminded of what Hannah was asked. Why do you weep? Why do you not eat? Why is your heart grieved? I can echo the words of Elijah when he's being chased. He's in the crosshairs of Jezebel. And finally he just comes to himself and he says, it is enough. And says to God, take my life. Paraphrase, I've had enough. Get me out of this. Can you relate? I can. I understand what it means to hear the words, the question that Nehemiah heard. Why is your face so sad? Nehemiah 2, verse 2. To some degree, I believe I can relate to John the Baptizer who sent word to Jesus, are you the one? Or do we look for someone else? Why aren't you involved in this? Matthew chapter 11, verses 1 to 4. I wouldn't dare consider being on the level of despair of my Savior in Gethsemane, but I can tell you sometimes, I'm sure you can too, relate to those words, my soul is exceedingly sorrowful and nigh unto death. Matthew 26, verse 38. I know what Paul meant when he said, out of anguish or much affliction and anguish of heart, with many tears, I wrote. Anguish, affliction, tears. The Apostle Paul could write a letter to me, and I bet he could write one to you and say, I am mindful of your tears. 2 Timothy 1, verse 4. He even had to tell Timothy, stir up the gift. Paraphrase, get back in the game, son. So if you're like me, you turn to the Old Testament, you turn to the New Testament, and you can truly see that individuals have been going through feelings like this forever. And they say, they encourage you to say, praise God, I'm normal. I'm normal when I feel this way. But that doesn't help me stay motivated and try to accomplish anything. So I'm going to ask you tonight to turn with me to Philippians chapter 4. And let's read together verses 8 through 14. And in this reading, we will hopefully find seven things that can help us stay motivated and encourage us not to quit. Finally, brethren, whatever things are true, whatever things are noble, whatever things are just, whatever things are pure, whatever things are lovely, whatever things are of good report, if there is any virtue and if there is anything praiseworthy, meditate on these things. The New King James Version goes on to say, the things which you learned and received and heard and saw in me, these things do, and the God of peace will be with you. But I rejoiced in the Lord greatly, that now at last your care for me has flourished again, though you surely did care, but you lacked opportunity. Not that I speak in regard of need, for I've learned in whatever state I am to be content. I know how to be abased, and I know how to abound. Everywhere and in all things I have learned both to be full and to be hungry, both to abound and to suffer, or to suffer need. I can do all things through Christ who strengthens me. Nevertheless, you have done well that you shared in my distress. From this reading, seven thoughts that can encourage us to stay motivated and try to accomplish anything rather than in a state of despair, choose to quit. Thought number one, don't quit. Rethink the way you think. Look again at verse 8. It begins, finally. Now that's Paul's way frequently of making a distinction between what he has been writing via inspiration to something that he is about to write via inspiration that is going to make practical application of the thought previous. And so as we begin verse 8, the Apostle Paul begins to make practical application to the overall teachings of the book of Philippians, a book we might call the Epistle of Ecstasy because of its employing the words joy or rejoice 16 times. So finally, he begins with this note of practicality. Finally, brethren, he is talking to you and to me. Finally, brethren, now watch how emphatic Paul is here. Whatever, whatever, whatever, whatever, whatever, whatever, if there is any, if there is anything, the Apostle Paul reaches out in thought and encapsulates every facet of life and brings it inside the boundaries of a specific way of thought. Whatever you're talking about, think this way. He goes on to say in verse 8, meditate on these things. The word that is translated meditate is logizomai, logic, reason, reason within, reason from. Let your logical thoughts stand upon these things. The word that is translated meditate translates a verb that is in the present tense, literally, keep on logicking, keep on logically thinking, meditating on within the perimeters of these things. And so Paul begins our passage tonight by saying, no, don't quit. Rethink the way you think. Help me. As a man thinks in his heart, so is he. You will be what you think. You will do what you are. So you will do what you are, and what you are is what you think. So you will do the way you think. I like the story of the little girl that was asked to come to the blackboard and was handed a piece of chalk. And the teacher said, now, Sarah, I want you to draw a circle on the chalkboard. And so she took her chalk and she drew a circle on the chalkboard. And the teacher began to brag on her, "Honey, that is a wonderful circle. Why, in fact, I believe that's the most perfect circle I've ever seen someone draw. How did you draw such a perfect circle like that?" And Sarah said, "Oh, 'twarn't nothing. I just thought real hard about a circle, and then I drew a line around the think." Paul is teaching us to draw a line around the think, to create a trench that serves as a perimeter. And all of our thought process must flow from what's inside that perimeter. I will leave it up to you to go home and do a very careful analysis of the words true, noble, pure, lovely, of good report, virtue, and praiseworthy. And so when I start to think in ways that are less than positive and productive, when I want to ponder the idea of doing something else with my life, marching in a different direction, I want to quit, I need to ask, do these thoughts successfully sift through the perimeter that Paul sets in Philippians 4, verse 8? I love what Paul said in Acts 26, verse 2, when he said, "I think myself happy, King Agrippa." Now, I know that in context, Paul was saying, "I'm happy I can be here and talk to you." But I just love the way he worded that, and it so applies to what we're saying here. I must think myself happy to stay motivated. Thought number two, from our next verse, don't quit, don't quit. Try to be like Paul. Now let's see, isn't he the man that said, "I have fought the good fight. I have kept the faith. I have finished the course." This is a man that refused to quit. Try to be like Paul. Watch what he says in verse 9 of our text. "The things which you learned and received and heard and saw in me, these do." Now, those words deserve a little more careful analysis. There are four verbs here that translates a term that means something that was done in the past. Look at them in reverse order. You saw some things back yonder in me, and you heard some things back yonder from me, and you received those things that you saw and heard from me, and as a result, you learn, you come to an understanding from the things that you received, the things that you heard, and the things that you saw. And all four of those verbs translates a term that means, now back yonder, you saw, you heard, you received to yourself, and you learned. From that premise, he goes on to say, using another verb in another tense, the present tense meaning keep on doing, from that experience, he says, now those things you keep on doing. You be like me. I'm reminded of the challenge, Philippians 2, verse 5, have this mind in you which was also in Christ Jesus. Think like Jesus. I'm reminded of the challenge in 1 Peter chapter 3, verse 21, which says, he left us an example that we should follow in his steps. Live like Jesus. I find that incredibly difficult to be like Jesus. Oh, but I'm reminded of a man that said, be a mimicker, be an imitator of me, even as I am of Christ. That was Paul in 1 Corinthians 11, verse 1. And now I can begin to channel that down to where it relates to me. I think I can work on being like Paul And if I work on being like Paul, that will help me even be more like Jesus. And that's what Paul is telling the Philippians in this passage. You imitate, be like me. The poet says, cast a pebble in the water, a splash, and it's gone. But a half a hundred ripples circle on and on and on. Paul is telling us that his life is like a pebble cast into a pond, and the influence of his life are like those ripples that just roll on and on and on through the ages, even into your mind and to the door of your heart. Try to be like Paul. Has anybody ever said something bad about you? Do you remember the Asiatic Jews who called Paul a plague? Has anybody ever mistreated you? Do you remember people from Iconium that followed Paul, stoned him and thought he was dead, and walked away? You ever wanted to just give up? Follow the steps of Paul. Any circumstance that you find yourself in, turn to the epistles of Paul. Turn to the latter half of Acts and see if you cannot find something in the experience of Paul that some way relates to what you're having to go through, and learn from what he did. Try to be like Paul. Thought number three, don't quit. Remember how much you are loved. Look at verse 10 again. But I rejoiced in the Lord greatly that now at last your care for me has flourished again, though you surely did care, but you lacked opportunity. I rejoiced in the Lord greatly. Look at that modifier, greatly. It translates megalos. That is the only time you'll ever find that adverb in all of the New Testament. And that makes it extremely unique, if not special. I know that a cognate, megas, is found repeatedly, large, mega, megaphone, megachurch, and such like. But this particular adverb, megalos, found only right here. And so the Apostle Paul is saying, I rejoice in an extremely special, awesome way. We would say, my heart is about to explode out of my chest with joy. I rejoiced in the Lord greatly. Why? That now at last your care for me flourished again. His word care here is phroneo, and it means thinking, feeling. I'm beside myself in joy because you're thinking about me. You're feeling for me again. Actually, your care for me has flourished, that is, sprouted up. Your thoughts and your feelings for me, it's like they might have been dormant, but now, no, they have broken through the crust of your heart, and you're thinking of and you're feeling for me again. But hold on. He goes on to say, though you surely did care. Surely did care translates an imperfect verb, which might be illustrated as, well, here's the aorist tense. It's a snapshot. The imperfect tense is a video tape. It captures something in the past, but in video form so that it's ongoing motion. And that's what Paul is saying here. You've always cared for me. I'm beside myself with joy because your feelings for and your thoughts for me have sprouted up. But why? Because you've never quit thinking about me and you've never quit feeling for me. This passage is absolutely pregnant with affection and love. Paul says, I am elated because you love me. Don't quit. Don't quit. Remember how much you are loved. There are people whose hearts are attached to yours. For you to quit is to leave them in the lurch. Don't quit. There are people who are thinking of you and wanting to try and to navigate through life like you. Don't quit. You'll encourage them to do so. Think of how much you are loved and, in adjunct, how much you do love so many others that are brothers and sisters in Christ. Put on, therefore, as God's elect, holy and beloved, bowels of compassion, lowliness, meekness, long-suffering, forbearing one another, forgiving one another. And then verse 14 of Colossians 3 says, and above all things put on love, which is the bond, the ligaments of perfection, completeness. Paul says in that passage, here is this virtue, this virtue, this virtue, this trait, this disposition. Put them all on, and then you tie them all together and attach them to your heart with the silver thread of love. That's the cord that binds us together in Jesus. And so we're told by Peter, or by the Holy Spirit through Peter, that we are to love one another from the hearts, fervently. Don't quit. You are loved by so many. When my life in this wonderful world is over, and I go to my God above, when others reflect on a life well spent, what will be spoken of? Oh, let me think. I pray that my life will not be measured by the number of days and years. I pray that my life will not be valued by achievements and cheers. I pray that my life won't be studied from its failures and tears. No. Let me think. When I leave this wonderful world below and go to my God above, my life will have been well spent if I'm remembered as one who is loved. Don't quit. Remember how much you loved. Thought number four. Don't quit. Stay focused. Stay focused. It's so easy for the he saids and the she saids to just overwhelm and divert our attention, if not our interests. And we can always begin to look on the other side of the fence where the grass is always greener, right? Those of you that have marched to the other side of the fence, what did you find? Pasture. With grub worms, Consider, if you would, verse 11 for this concept of stay focused rather than thinking about going somewhere else, doing something better. Not that I speak in regard to need, for I have learned in whatever state I am to be content. Now, Paul's pretty emphatic about that. He said, not that I speak. Now, his word for speak here is lego, not laleo. Lego carries the idea of more or less a very carefully designed discourse. In preaching, we would say homiletics. In accounting, we would think of a spreadsheet. In medicine, we would think about therapeutical protocol. But in speaking, this lego carries the idea of a very well-designed point by point by point thought being shared, in contrast to a more casual, emphatic harangue. And so Paul says, I'm not engaging in this point one, two, three, four. But he does something else here. You see, the Greeks did not have laptop computers. They couldn't hit Command I and type in italics. They couldn't hit Command B and type in bold font. And so when they wanted to emphasize a point, they had grammatical tools that they would use. And one of the ways they did that was the verb itself has embedded in it the pronoun. But if they wanted to emphasize a point, they would use the verb with that pronoun and they would add the pronoun to boot. And that's what Paul does here. He says, not that I speak, but he actually says, not that I speak. He uses the word I twice in that he uses the pronoun and then implies the pronoun in the verb. And so he is extremely emphatic here. He says to the Philippians, now wait a minute. I'm not engaging in a point one, point two, point three. I'm not doing that because of something that I need or want. I have learned whatever state I am to be content. He learned to stay focused. He'll flesh that out in the next verse, but he learned to stay focused. Ladies and gentlemen, you can eat your peas with a sterling silver or a solid gold fork, but that will not make the peas taste any better. You can drink out of a crystal goblet, but water will still taste like water. You can find yourself in a state of despair and dismay and want to quit and go somewhere else and do something else. But what you are going to find when you go somewhere else and try to do something else is that where you will go to what you just left. Stay focused. Don't live by the expectations of others, but rather by the Lord's. Don't live based upon what someone has said, what someone is saying, or what someone might say. Live by a thus says the Lord. Who else matters? Amen? Stay focused. I see this word content, and it reminds me of the focus that I find in Hebrews 13, verse 5. Be content with such things as you have. For the Lord Himself has said, I will in no wise fail you, neither will I in any wise forsake you. Therefore, with good courage, we can say, the Lord is my helper. What shall man do unto me? Do you see what the Holy Spirit does in that passage? You be content with what you have. Why? Because Jesus is right there with you. Now, I wonder how it was that Paul could stay focused on fighting the fight, finishing the course, and keeping the faith. How could he stay focused? How could he get to this point of being content? Did he not say two verses later, through Christ? He knew that Jesus was with him all the time. So stay focused on Jesus and the task of serving Him, our Lord. Thought number five, don't quit. Keep learning from life. Paul said in verse 12, I know how to be abased and I know how to abound everywhere and in all things. I have learned both to be full and to be hungry, both to abound and to suffer need. Now watch what Paul says there, I know. He uses the word oida. There are two basic words for know that the Greeks like to use. One of them was ginosko, and it's more, if you compare the two, of a, kind of an ongoing knowledge, where you know some things and then you just keep adding to those things, and it's just constantly growing and building. And it's the word that is used, for example, for a knowledge that comes from relationships that are constantly evolving and growing and building upon. But the word oida or eido is more of a completed knowledge. Let's take a test. Okay? Front row. You ready? 2 times 2. That's good. 2 plus 2, 4. Great. 2 squared. No, not circled. Now, you knew the answer to those questions because you learned those, if you were like me, when you were in the third grade. You knew your multiplication tables in the third grade. I hated those flashcards. My daddy threw those flashcards up in front of me every time I'd come home. I wanted to watch Bomba the Wonder Boy on TV. And it was time to look at the flashcards, but I learned them in the third grade, and I knew the answer before you did. 2 times 2 is 4. That's this completed knowledge. That's eido or oida. Now, it's oida here because it's in the perfect tense, meaning it's something that happened back there with the results continuing. Watch what Paul is saying. I have come to a complete knowledge, and the consequence of that is ever present in my life. I know how to be abased. He said it again. I know how to abound. And watch how emphatic. Everywhere I go, and in all things, whatever I do, I have learned. His word for learned here, when you trace it back to its meaning, is the word for mystery or secret. I have come to capture the secret of life, and the consequence of that goes with me every day. Paul is saying, I have come to a state of mind that says, I am going to learn from life. When you're in a difficult circumstance, ask yourself, what can I learn from this? Never, ever graduate from the University of Hard Knocks. Learn until the day you die from the difficulties as well as the victories of life. Hebrews 5 verse 7 says of Jesus, though he were a son, yet learned he obedience by the things that he suffered. Jesus learned from life. We need to do the same. Thought number 6, don't quit. Think of God's involvement. Think of how much God has invested in your life. Paul said, I can do all things through Christ who strengthens me. The statement is personal, I. The statement is positive, I can. The statement envelops practice. I can do. The statement involves a specific periphery. I can do all things. And the statement sets before us a very specific power source through Christ who strengthens me. But look at it more carefully. I can do translates the Greek verb that means I have the ability. I have the ability to accomplish. I have the ability to accomplish what? Anything. All things. Through Christ. Now, the grammatical structure here carries the idea of impersonal agency. It's not Jesus directly involving himself in every circumstance of Paul's life, but something impersonal from Jesus. He says, I can do all things through Christ who in dynamite in, through Jesus who puts the dynamite in me. The idea is Jesus has empowered me with these abilities, and I can do because Jesus has empowered me with these abilities. Ladies and gentlemen, Paul believed that God had given him a skill set. In Galatians chapter 1, verse 15, he said, it pleased God, read it, who separated me from my mother's womb and called me through his grace to reveal his son in me that I might preach him among the Gentiles. God had a plan for that man's life. God gave that man his skill sets. Now, that man had to make the right decisions along the way for those skill sets to be properly employed, but the skill sets came from God. Don't quit. God has invested in your life and in you as a person. Think of all the wonderful preachers that have touched your life. Think of all the wonderful opportunities that have been yours to be schooled by great minds and great hearts in the brotherhood. Think about the wonderful sisters in Jesus Christ that have seasoned your life so beautifully well. Think of the abilities that you have that others might not have to the same extent. What are my skill sets, Brother Dan? Simply, ask yourself two questions. Number one, what do you really, really, really, really like to do? Number two, what do you really, really, really do well? Put them together, and that's who God made you. Spend the majority of your life there. Don't quit. Think of how much God has invested in you. And then last of all, don't quit. See yourself as part of a whole. Verse 14, nevertheless, these abilities are mine, but still, you have done well to fellowship together. Literally, to share in my distress. The word for distress here carries the idea of pressure. And it might best be illustrated by a balloon that has been filled up with air. And so an individual takes the hand and wraps it around the balloon, the hands and wraps it around the balloon and begins to squeeze tightly. And the tighter you squeeze the balloon, the more the air is compressed up into the other portion of the orb, and it looks almost like an aneurysm that's about to burst because of the pressure. Now, Paul said, that was my heart, but you shared, you fellowshiped together in reaching up and loosening the grip so that the pressure wasn't as great in my heart. See yourself as part of the whole body. And when life is difficult for you, reach out and let others help. Find others where life is difficult for them. Reach out and help. In closing, there was a years ago midterm attorney who fell victim to depression so deeply that his family and his friends thought it necessary to remove all the knives and razors from the house. It was this attorney that ultimately wrote, I am now the most miserable man living. Whether I shall ever be better, I cannot tell. I awfully forebode, I shall not. I'm very grateful that President Abraham Lincoln was able to rise above his state of depression and reach the point where he said to himself, I shall not quit. Seven ways to stay motivated. I don't know that I can. I truly don't know that I can at times. But what Paul writes in this passage helps me one day at a time.
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2: May I talk to you about a better life? If I even mentioned her name, she would be upset with me. You see, what I want to talk about is a precious woman who goes about serving others, helping others, being kind to others, Christ-like in spirit, and yet such a meek, quiet person. She wouldn't want any credit. She would not want her name mentioned at all. She goes to see the sick. She carries food at times, maybe just a snack, something as an expression of her love. She will oftentimes write notes, precious, treasured notes, of encouragement to a young person or to an older one that maybe has done something that she's noticed and she just wants to offer her praise. She oftentimes, as far as gospel meetings is concerned, and lectureships and vacation Bible schools, you'll see her taking notes. And she'll often mention how much that lesson helped her. I could go on, but I mention all of these things merely to say, if we want the best life possible, let us walk in her shoes. Let's follow her example because she's following Christ. She's living a spiritual life. She's what? Striving diligently to listen to hear, and follow what God has said in His Word. Paul, in writing to Timothy, spoke about many women who were encouragement, such a great deal of support and encouragement to them and their work, and how that often they were meek and quiet, or they went about their business, as it were, behind the scenes, not wanting credit themselves. A Senate sermon that I remember of years past went something like this. We can do some great things when it really doesn't matter who gets the credit. The mindset of Christians is we're trying to glorify Christ. We're trying to exalt Him. It isn't our names that need mentioning. It isn't credit that we desire nor deserve, but Jesus Christ. I'm tempted to give her name. Oh, but I won't. But I want us to follow her steps for the best life possible.

Now it's time for a GBN Daily Lift. Hear instruction and be wise, and refuse it not. Proverbs 8, verse 33. As a child, I was told more than once by my parents, "You did not hear what I said." I heard, but I did not listen. The term "hear" in the Bible carries the idea of listening and heeding. Hear instruction. Heed wisdom's instruction. God has always been the fullness of wisdom, and all of His marvelous works are done according to it. And be wise. The one who hears and obeys wisdom instruction will be wise himself. The psalmist said in Psalm 119, "Thy word is a lamp unto my feet and a light unto my path." And refuse it not. It is the foolish one who rejects wisdom and instruction. "It is not in man that walketh to direct his steps," said Jeremiah. How are we hearing God's words?

0: The scriptures make it abundantly clear that one must be immersed in water for the forgiveness of sins to be saved. In Acts chapter 2, when Peter preached that first gospel sermon, he proclaimed that this Jesus, whom you crucified, is both Lord and Christ. The people got the message, for the Bible says in verse 37, they were cut to the heart, and they cried out, "Men and brethren, what shall we do?" And Peter answered and said, "Repent and be baptized for the forgiveness of sins, and you shall receive the gift of the Holy Spirit." When Peter told them what to do to be forgiven of their sins and ultimately killing the Messiah, he told them they had to repent and be baptized for the forgiveness of sins. Now, many people in our world today say that baptism is something good to do. It's what Jesus did, and so we ought to do it. But it's something you do not to be saved, but to, it's an outward sign that you're already saved. It's something you can do 2 weeks later to be identified maybe with the church. Is that what the Bible teaches? Baptism is not just something good to do. It's essential to salvation. That is, the scriptures teach you can't be saved one moment before you're baptized. Now, when we think about what the Bible says, often people throw up objections. "Well, I know Jesus said, 'He that believes and is baptized will be saved,' but we don't do that or believe that for these reasons." Well, let's answer in this second lesson, let's answer some more objections to baptism. Another objection we often hear is people will say, "Well, Jesus in the New Testament forgave people's sins without baptism." In Mark chapter 2, you've got the paralytic, and Jesus said to that man, "Your sins have been forgiven. Take up your bed and walk." Well, what about that man in Mark chapter 2? Is he a good example of salvation for us today? Let's remember again, first of all, that that man is an example of salvation under the old covenant. When did the old covenant end and the new covenant begin? The Bible teaches that Jesus nailed the Old Testament and the old covenant to the cross. Now, is the man in Mark chapter 2 before or after the cross? Well, we can see very clearly he is before the cross, and thus he is an example of Old Testament, old covenant salvation. Also, let's realize this. While Jesus was on earth, he had the power to forgive sins in any way he chose to do that. But when he died and when he left us the Bible, his word, this is what we're going to be judged by today. We're going to be judged by what this book says, and this book is our guide. Look at the words of Jesus in John chapter 12, verse 48. Jesus said, "He who rejects me and does not receive my words has that which judges him." Listen, "The word that I've spoken will judge him in the last day." It is the new covenant, the new testament of Jesus Christ, that is going to be the standard for judgment today. And here's how that's important. This book says you can't be saved without being baptized. Listen.
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1: It's 53 degrees.
3: Tonight, we're going to conclude the tough issue series that we've been doing on Sunday evenings. Now, so far in our tough issue series, we've looked at issues like addiction. We've looked at issues like depression. Last week, we looked at the issue of domestic abuse. And tonight, we're going to look at the tough issue of modesty. Now, to me, this issue really shouldn't be a tough issue. But I think it's become a tough issue in the church because there is a lot of lack of understanding around this topic. And because there is a lack of understanding around this topic, it has become a very polarized topic. Now, most people would start in 1 Timothy chapter 2 and in verse 9, but I want you to go to Matthew chapter 5 with me as we start. We'll end with 1 Timothy chapter 2 and in verse 9. Let's go to Matthew chapter 5. You know, I'm reminded of an old nursery rhyme that we used to hear growing up. Old Mother Hubbard. How'd that nursery

unthinkable for a woman to show too much of her legs or too much of her arms in a dress 50 years ago. But times have changed and fashion has changed. But one of the worst parts about that is the fact that now people don't dress modestly. It's almost become progressively non-existent. It's seen in the shirts, it's seen in the dresses, it's seen in the skirts, in the swimwear, in all forms of clothing that we have in the world today. And as the clothes become more revealing, it seems to me that the thought behind those clothes, it's non-existent. You know, the darkest day in King David's life came on a rooftop when he saw a woman who was dressed immodestly. It ruined the once prosperous reign of Israel's favorite king, and it immersed David in the guilt of sin, a guilt of sin that he would feel for the rest of his life. Create in me a clean heart, O God. But David allowed his heart to be turned. He thought things he shouldn't have thought. He did things that he shouldn't have done. He sinned in ways that he should have never have sinned. A child was conceived, a husband was murdered, a wife was taken, four of David's sons died as a consequence in the subsequent years after that sin. For David, the sin of an immodest woman led him to commit sins like adultery, murder. But sometimes in our day and age, even Christians don't view modest apparel as really that big of a deal. So what, David thought some things that he shouldn't have thought? So what if I think of some things that I shouldn't think about another woman who's not my wife? The world says it's no big deal. So what if Bathsheba showed a little skin on that rooftop? The world says it's no big deal. But is it? Is it a big deal? Think about this. Even David's heart, a man who was after God's own heart, Acts chapter 13, verse 22, he fell victim to the sin of immodesty. And we're not just talking about women tonight. We're talking about men too. And we'll get to that here in a moment. Create in me a clean heart, O God. As we start our lesson, I think it's important for me to say this, and I want you to hear this. Are you listening? It's not my job to tell you how to dress. It's not my job to tell you what clothes you can and you cannot wear. It's not my job to dress you. It's not. My job is to show you what the Word of God says about modest dress. My job is to show you what God thinks about immodesty. I'm going to be judged on any given topic that I preach about. And that includes this topic. But what's your responsibility? Your responsibility tonight isn't to try to disprove the Word of God. It's not. Your responsibility tonight is not to try to beat around the bush when it comes to what the Word of God says about modest dress. It's not. Your job tonight is to listen. To see what the Word of God says about modest dress and to make some corrections perhaps or some changes in your life because of the clothes that you are wearing. And tonight what I want to do is I want to give you briefly four biblical principles of immodesty. Now, you're right. There's nowhere really in the Word of God that we have mandatory skirt lengths. There's nowhere in the Word of God where we have a mandatory clothing, something of that sort. There's nowhere in the Word of God where that's found. It's based on principles. It's based on the principles of the teaching of the Word of God. Sometimes we have to do things as Christians that's not explicitly said for us to do, but we live our lives based on principles that we hold dear to our heart. And one of those things is modesty. What about this one? My clothing can honor or dishonor God. Would you agree with that? Would you agree with that statement? Let's read verse 13 of Matthew chapter 5.

0: You are the salt of the earth. But if the salt loses its flavor, how shall it be seasoned? It is then good for nothing but to be thrown out and trampled underfoot by men. Now, salt is a preservative. Salt is something that can preserve meat. It can preserve all kinds of different things. But if you're talking in a spiritual sense, salt is something that can preserve purity. It's something that can preserve holiness, righteousness. Salt cleanses. If you put salt in a wound, it's going to cleanse that wound. And salt can cleanse things that are wrong in your life. If we're talking in a spiritual sense, salt cleanses sin. Salt adds flavor. You know, you can add a little bit of salt on a big plate of food, and you can taste the salt on that plate because it makes its presence known. But if the salt loses its flavor, how shall it be seasoned? In other words, why would you use it? The Christian who doesn't set forth a positive influence in this world is salt without flavor. And that includes actions. That includes speech. That includes attitude. That includes dress. But I want you to notice verse 14. Now, Jesus changes here. He changes the analogy a little bit, but it's the same lesson. He says, you are the light of the world. You're a city that's set on a hill, and that city cannot be hidden. Now, some Christians, they might say, well, you know, nobody really pays attention to what I wear. No, nobody pays attention to me. Some Christians might say, well, you know, nobody cares if I really dressed modestly. Nobody really sees me that much anyway. But that's not what Jesus says. Jesus says, you are a city on a hill. You're a city that can be seen. I'm seen by my friends at school. I'm seen in my prom dress or my suit, my school clothes and my homecoming dress. I'm seen by my family, those who are members of the church and perhaps those who are not members of the church. And when they see me, they see the reflection of Christ because I'm a child of God. I'm seen by my coworkers, whether they've heard the word of God or not. When they know that I'm a Christian, when they know I'm a member of the church that our Lord died for, they know that I'm a Christian and they watch me. You better believe it. They pay attention to you. But he doesn't just stop there. Nor do they light a lamp and put it under a basket. But do they what do they do? They put it on a lampstand and it gives light to all who are in the house. Do you realize this? Every time that you walk out of your house, you're a walking billboard. Every time you walk out of your house, you're a walking billboard that either honors God or a walking billboard that dishonors God. It's sad to say, but the truth of the matter is, it doesn't matter what community we're from, we have a lot of communities represented tonight. The sad part is, most people in our community are never going to sit in these pews. They're never going to hear a sermon from this pulpit. Most people in this community, they're never going to hear a Bible class taught or a devotional taught in this building or on this premise. Most people in this community, all that they're going to know about the Paintsville Church of Christ is how we conduct ourselves in public. That's all that they're going to know about us. And they're going to make their judgments on this congregation based on how we conduct ourselves in this world. Our actions, our speech, our dress. I want you to look around for a moment. Because the people who are sitting on your left and on your right, you are representatives, not just of God, not just of Christ. You are representatives of them. When you go out in public, you represent the person who's sitting to your right and to your left. When you go out in public, you represent them and you are a reflection of them. But most of all, you're a reflection of God. Would God approve of that shirt that you're wearing? Would God approve of that dress that you're wearing? Would God approve of the skirt that you're wearing? Would God approve of what you are wearing? And if I go out into this community and I'm dressed in a way that I shouldn't be dressed, I'm preaching a sermon that no Christian should preach. You know what that sermon is? That we value what the world thinks more than we value what God thinks. If I go out into public, I am a walking billboard that either honors God or dishonors God. But what about this one? My clothing is responsible for lustful thoughts. Now think about that for a moment. It's a hard teaching, and it's a very hard thing to convince people of. What I mean by that? Let's read verse 27. Matthew chapter 5, verse 27 says this. Jesus says, "You have heard that it was said to those of old, 'You shall not commit adultery.' But I say to you that whoever looks at a woman to lust for her has already committed adultery with her in his heart." Now, that's an interesting thought right there. That's a real interesting thought. You see, these old Jewish rabbis had told these Jews that they could really, they could look all that they wanted to look as long as they did not touch. There's a lot of people who ascribe to that attitude today. There's a lot of people who kind of view it as a museum. I can look all of that I want, I just can't touch anything. That's not what Jesus said. Jesus said that it's not just a physical sin. Adultery isn't just a physical sin. You can commit adultery in your mind. Therefore, it's in your mind as well. For a man to look upon a woman or a woman to look upon a man and think about what they might like to do is a sin. And it will be judged just as adultery will be judged. Sure, the consequences might not be as great. You may not tear apart a family. You may not have your influence hurt. You may not lose your influence. But the result of sin is always the same. It doesn't matter what sin it is. Destruction. And we need to be mindful of that. But what do Christians say? Nobody pays attention to the way that I dress. Nobody pays attention to the length of the skirt that I'm wearing. Nobody pays attention to that new swimwear I bought. Nobody pays attention to me. They don't care. We are human. And you can be sure that humans are always paying attention. And I want you to think about it in this way. And this is a big thing that I don't feel like we really talk about much. But if marketing companies know that skin sells, they know. Look at the commercials. Look at the movies. Look at the TV shows. Everything that you watch. If they know that, don't you think Satan knows that? Don't you think that Satan knows that skin sells sin? And he takes advantage of that. A person should not think those thoughts, though. And this is true either way. It's true a man should not dress immodestly. And it's true that a woman should not dress immodestly. And I want to give you a worldly statement, something that we hear all the time. And I want you to tell me whether it's a true or a false statement. Okay? It doesn't matter what a woman is wearing. A man does not have the right to think bad thoughts about her. True or false? False. If the woman is dressed modestly and the man is thinking bad thoughts about her, then that man is committing sin in his heart. It's a sin that he's going to have to answer for on judgment day. But if a woman is dressed immodestly and a man is thinking bad thoughts about her, if she's violating God's laws of modesty, it is equally in fault. Think about Job for a moment. He has friends who are accusing him. They're calling him a sinner. And what does he say in verse 1 of Job chapter 31? He says, "I have made a covenant." What's he made a covenant with? His eyes. "Why then should I look upon a young woman?" Now think about that for just a moment. In other words, Job didn't allow his mind to go that way. He didn't allow his mind to think that way because of the covenant that he had made. Do we respect the laws of modesty? in the covenant that we are living in, that Jesus Christ established, that He died for. I don't know, but I do know this. Men and women are responsible for the lustful thoughts that they have, along with the consequences of the sin when it comes to those lustful thoughts. What about this one? I can contribute to the sins of others. That's a tough one. That's a tough one, but it's a true one. And I think that the Word of God is very adamant on this fact. What's verse 29 say of Matthew chapter 5? It says, if your right eye causes you to sin, pluck it out and cast it from you. Why? For it is more profitable for you that one of your members perish than for your whole body to be cast into hell. Well, that's a pretty strong language. That's a pretty vivid illustration right there. And you may be saying, listen, Zach, modesty's not that big of a deal. You're just making it into a big deal. Since modesty is a sin, think about what Jesus just said. It would be better for me to cut off my arm or cut out my eye than to lose my soul as a result of the sin of one of those members. If I have a problem with looking at things that I shouldn't, it would be better for me to be blind. If I have a problem with thinking things that I shouldn't, it would be better for me not to have a mind. It would be better for me to lose a member of my body than to hear those awful words on judgment day. Depart from me. I know ye not. Think about that for a moment. Now, Jesus isn't literally saying that we should mutilate our bodies. That violates other scriptures as well. But He's teaching us an important truth. And that important truth is this. Flesh and fleshly sin is temporary. But your soul lasts for eternity. And we have to have that mindset. We have to be considerate of others. We have to be considerate of not only our own temptations and our own sins. We have to be considerate of other people's. We have to know that we can contribute to their sins, and we have to live our lives in a way that we are considerate of those things. I want you to hold your finger there on verse 29. I want to go to Matthew chapter 18. Let's go to Matthew chapter 18 real quick. We're going to read verse 3. Matthew chapter 18 and in verse 3. Jesus called a little child to Him, and He sat in the midst of them, and He said this, assuredly, I say to you, unless you are converted and become as little children, you will by no means enter the kingdom of heaven. Now, the word that I want to focus on right there for a moment is converted. Converted. What's it mean to be converted? It's a change, isn't it? When I'm converted to Christ, I change my life. Godly sorrow produces repentance. Repentance leading unto salvation. 2 Corinthians 7 and verse 10. And in changing my life, not only am I changing my lifestyle, I'm changing my heart. I'm changing my mind. I'm changing my actions. I'm changing the clothes that I wear. What's He say in verse 6? But whoever causes one of these little ones who believe in Me to sin. Now, if He causes another person to sin or stumble, it would be better for me to have a millstone hung around my neck, to be dropped in the ocean, and to drown. Here we go with that vivid illustration again. Now, He's talking figuratively. But in other words, it would be better for me to die than to contribute to someone else dying in sin. Think about that. How's this apply to modesty? What's something that nobody talks about when they talk about modesty? What about the calloused attitude toward immodest dress? I don't care what other people think. I don't care if people know by my clothing whether I'm a Christian or not, whether I've been to church today or not. I don't care what I wear. It's their problem. It's not my problem. But what if you substitute God in for people? What if you were to say, I don't care what God thinks? What if you were to say, I don't care if God knows by my clothing that I'm His or not? What if you were to say, I don't care what God thinks about what I wear? I don't care. That's the wrong attitude. An attitude and modesty go hand in hand. If you have the right attitude toward God, if you have the right attitude toward your Christian life, you're going to care about what He thinks. You're going to care about His demands in His Word. And you're going to care about modesty. Let's go over to Galatians chapter 5. We'll conclude in Galatians chapter 5. We're going to look at Galatians chapter 5 for just a moment. And we're going to talk about a very serious word. And if you have a pen or a pencil or something to write on, I want you to write down this word. It's so important when you're talking about the context of modesty. And that word is this. Lascivious. The word is lascivious. Now, get me wrong. I believe that our boys and our girls and our men and our women, they're sincere in their clothing choices. I just believe that they are unaware of God's standards about what He wants you to wear. And I want to read you a couple of quotes from the maker of the miniskirt and something that she said about the clothing item that she created. And I hope that your eyes are open to that just as much as my eyes were open when I read the quote in the first place. And it's a very tough teaching, but it needs to be said. Mary Kent was the creator of the miniskirt. She said this, "Many clothes are symbolic of the clothes that do not want to wait until dark to seduce a man into bed." And then she went on to say this, "Clothes are worn for decoration, for provocation. And look at me. A lot of look at me." Now, those are the standards there of the creator of a piece of clothing, a piece of immodest clothing. But are those the standards of your creator? Are those the standards that He has set forth for you? My clothing can be lascivious. Let's read verse 19 of Galatians chapter 5. "Now, the works of the flesh, they're evident, which are adultery, fornication, uncleanliness, and lewdness." Now, you got a lot of sexual sins there that are all coupled together, all grouped together in one verse. And I want to, for just a moment, just to define what those words mean. Adultery, talking about improper relations between those who are married in an unmarried context. Fornication, improper relations between those who are unmarried. Uncleanliness. Well, this is kind of like a dirty magazine or a dirty movie. That's basically what that word means. But I want you to focus on the word lewdness, which also means lasciviousness. Profane manners, filthy words, indecent bodily movements, unbridled lust, and shamelessness. Now, there's a lot there. I want to focus on that last word right there, shamelessness. Because we kind of alluded to it in our last point, the shamelessness behind immodesty. And I want to expound on that a little bit. You see, lasciviousness is any action, it's any speech, it's any behavior that is lewd or causes lust. But what about the shamelessness behind the sin of immodesty? It's this attitude that I can be clothed or partially unclothed publicly or wear something that is immodest and feel no shame in the eyes of God for what I'm wearing. What about Jeremiah chapter 6? You read of those who lost their ability to blush. And in verse 15 of Jeremiah chapter 6, the Bible says this, "Were they ashamed when they had committed abomination? No, they were not ashamed at all. Nor did they know how to blush. Therefore they shall fall among those who fall. And at the time I punish them, they shall be cast down, says the Lord." Now, I mean, normally one would be ashamed of the clothing choice if that clothing choice shows parts of the body that should only be seen by their marriage companion. But to look in your mirror, to see your clothing choice, to know that it is immodest and that it violates God's laws of modesty and still wear it, that's the shamelessness. That's the attitude that we need to get rid of so that we can live faithfully to God. And I want to end by looking at 1 Timothy chapter to. Now, this is the verse that most people would have started with. Perhaps they may even have made their entire lesson about this verse. But what I wanted to do tonight was to show you that there are other places in the Bible that talk about modesty. And there are many more that I didn't even mention tonight. Places that talk about modesty, that talk about how you should dress, why it's important to dress modestly, and how God feels about immodest dressing. And you probably have heard this verse from time to time. Verse 9 says, in like manner also, we're talking about men and women, how they should conduct themselves in the church. In like manner also, that the women adorn themselves in modest apparel, with propriety, in moderation, not with braided hair or gold or pearls or costly clothing. Now, I don't want to just isolate the women. We're going to talk about men as well. And what I want to do is I just want to briefly define those words as I close. Adorn. Adorn simply means to garnish. It means to put on. Put on clothing. Modest. Now, this word translates as a few different words. Well-ordered decorum. Decent, orderly, modest. Now, those are the words that should embody the clothing choices that we make as Christians. Those are the words that should embody the clothing choices that we make as Christians. But you could draw a line here. And it's a line that's not often drawn. You could draw a line between the externals and the internals. Can't you? Could you draw a comparison with something that our youth struggle with? Fitting in. How people view them. I want to tell you something. If the boy is more interested in your outward looks and the immodest clothing that you wear rather than your inward qualities, you need to be looking elsewhere. If the girl is more interested in you because you are popular, because you're wealthy, because you're good at sports, not because of your faith and how good of a Christian, how faithful of a Christian you are, you need to be looking elsewhere. If the boy or the girl will not date you because you are not an immoral, lustful, and immodest young man or woman, you need to be looking elsewhere. And I want to make this point very clear because I don't want you leaving tonight with any questions about what I was trying to say. I don't want you thinking that I tried to beat around the bush when it came to modesty. I want to make what I'm saying very clear. I'm not saying that we should go back to the clothes of yesteryear to denounce any fashion or any style whatsoever. That's not what I'm saying. I'm not saying that you should shame someone because they are dressed immodestly. That's not what I'm saying. What I'm saying is this. We need to understand that there are certain clothing choices which in the eyes of God are considered immodest. And we need to be more concerned with what God thinks about our clothing choices rather than what the world thinks about our clothing choices. We need to be more concerned with what God thinks about our clothing choices rather than what our boyfriend or our girlfriend or the popular crowd thinks about us. Because at the end of the day, on judgment day, they are not going to be the ones who judge you. The Lord will judge you, and He will judge you based on what is written in His Word. You're going to be judged by this right here, and nothing more and nothing less. And you need to make sure that you are aligning yourselves with God's laws of modesty. And you need to make sure that you are living your life right this evening. If you're not a child of God, you need to become one. You need to become a Christian. You need to become a Christian before it's everlasting too late. Don't spurn the invitation if you're not a child of God. You must believe the Word of God. You must confess that Jesus Christ is the Son of the living God. You must repent of your past sins. Turn away from that old life towards the new life that you're going to live for Him. You must be baptized for the remission of sins. You must live a faithful life unto Him. Or maybe you are a Christian and you need some prayers. You need some help. You need some encouragement. If you have any spiritual need at all this evening, come as we stand and as we sing.
1: It's 11:32.
2: Hello, my name is Griffin Collins and I have an exciting announcement. We will begin releasing a weekly devotional on Facebook titled Matters That Matter. In these weekly devotionals, we will discuss topics that are important and specific to the Lord's church today. What does the Bible say about trusting others? Am I required to be faithful as a Christian? I pray that you will follow along with us as we explore matters that matter today.
1: It's 53 degrees.

We were noticing a passage in 1 Peter chapter 4, verses 17 and 18, and there are a number of interesting things in that passage. We have discussed a portion of it. Peter said, you remember, now is time for judgment to begin at the house of God. And if it began first at us, what about those people who haven't obeyed the gospel of God? Friend, without obedience to the gospel of Jesus Christ, there is no remission of sins. And if sins are not remitted, there is, of course, no entrance into that eternal kingdom. What shall be the end of those who obey not the gospel of God? Now, and we need to give that some serious thought. The purpose of the gospel is to provide the instruction through which sinners such as I can stand in a right relationship with God. And the marvelous thing about His grace and mercy is that He's written His message down between the sixth and eighth grade in simple terminology so that you and I can understand it. As a matter of fact, He brought it down so simple that many wise people discount it. Isn't that what Paul said, 1 Corinthians 1? What is that, about verse 26? Behold your calling, brethren. Not many wise after the flesh, not many mighty, not many noble are called. Why would that be true? These people are intelligent. They are the folks who ought to understand and see immediately the basis for reconciliation to God. No, to them, God's instruction is meaningless. It is foolish. And that's the basis upon which denominationalism is established also. Just be a good person and call on the Lord and believe that Christ is the Son of God. And I've heard them say baptism is irrelevant, non-essential, unnecessary. Can you imagine? Oh, the wise, the understanding, those who place their own judgment ahead of the instruction of the Lord. What shall be the end of them that obey not the gospel? Oh, but I want to go to that next verse. Peter there raised the question, if the righteous scarcely be saved, if the righteous is scarcely saved, where shall the ungodly and the sinner appear? You think about that. Now, someone says, Peter says that the righteous will just barely be saved. No, that's not what he said. He said, if the righteous scarcely be saved. Well, someone says, that's it, preacher. Just for the skin of his teeth, he'll just... No. 2 Peter chapter 1, Peter makes that very clear. In verse 5 beginning, he said, yea, and for this very cause, adding on your part all diligence, in your faith supply virtue, in your virtue knowledge, in your knowledge temperance, in your temperance patience, in your patience godliness, in your godliness brotherly kindness, in your brotherly kindness love. If these things be in you and abound, they make you to be not idle nor unfruitful unto the knowledge of our Lord and Savior Jesus Christ. He that lacketh these things is blind, seeing only what is near, having forgotten the cleansing from his old sins. Wherefore, brethren, give the more diligence to make your calling and election sure, and there shall be supplied unto you an abundant entrance into the everlasting kingdom of our Lord and Savior Jesus Christ. The American Standard says, richly supplied unto you. The righteous will go in standing straight up. Yeah, no limit there. It's not a narrow gate that enters into heaven. No. It's a narrow gate that enters into the way of the Lord because of the independence of wise and understanding men. We must walk by faith. But the righteous, an abundant entrance into the everlasting kingdom. No question. Well, what did he mean then in that 16th and 17th, 18th verse of 1 Peter chapter 4? If the righteous scarcely be so, friend, just the righteous and not one more. That sounds strict, doesn't it? I mean, but that's the way it is. Just the righteous and not one more. Who is righteous? Well, Psalms 119, verse 172, let my lips sing of thy word, for all thy commandments are righteousness. That's as true in the Christian age as it was under the Mosaic dispensation. We need to hear the Lord's instruction. We need to make up our hearts and minds that we are going to walk in harmony with the teaching found in this inspired record.
the righteous scarcely be saved. That's it. That's it. You know, that talking of fundamentals and the area where men sometimes get the idea that that's not necessary, that's kind of foolish, or I can't see any sense in that. Oh, that is the basis of salvation. We've talked about faith and turning from sin and repentance, and people understand that part. And the acknowledgement or confession that Jesus Christ is the Son of God, you seldom have any argument with people or discussion negatively on that subject. Oh, but when we talk about being baptized for the remission of sins, friend, the devil knows exactly how to destroy you. And he brings you right up to the point where you could enjoy the remission of sins and enter into Jesus Christ and be added by him to the church. And he has you deny the instruction of the Lord. That is a sad condition indeed. Those fundamentals prove the faith of those who simply trust in God. No, not my wisdom, not in my judgment. As a matter of fact, it's rather foolish for a man to trust in his own judgment when it comes to religion, isn't it? Just everything you need is right here in the Scripture. Every Scripture inspired of God is profitable for teaching, for reproof, for correction, for instruction in righteousness. And we sometimes say, you name it, it has it. Yes, sir. That the man of God may be perfect, truly furnished unto every good work. And then a man comes along and says, now, baptism is foolish. You ever thought about marching, blowing, and shouting to take a high-walled, well-fortified, heavily armed city? Friend, all you need to do is read Joshua chapter 6 and say, God said, I'm giving this city into your hand. Great, when are you going to die? He gave him instruction. Form your men after this order, the fighting men, seven priests blowing ram's horns, the Ark of the Covenant, the nucleus bringing up the rearward. Now, he said, in that order, march them around the city one time each day for 6 days. And on the seventh day, march them around 7 times. And let the priests blow long on the ram's horns, and the people give a great shout, and the walls will fall down flat. Well, somebody says, that just doesn't make sense. Right. That makes faith. What did Joshua do? He always did what God said. He arranged his men in that exact order. Round that city, they went one time each day. On the seventh day, 7 times, priests blew long on the ram's horns, people gave a great shout, walls fell down flat. Every man went up straight before him, and friend, they took that high-walled, well-fortified, heavily armed city without the loss of a single man. But when you get down to the brass tacks, I mean, just how was the city of Jericho taken by Joshua and the Israelites? Oh, Hebrews 11, verse 30. By faith, the walls of Jericho fell down after they'd been compassed about for 7 days. So you see, when you read the New Testament and Jesus is saying, he that believeth and is baptized shall be saved, Mark 16, 16, or Acts 22, 16, Saul saw the Lord on the road to Damascus, to see is to believe. And for 3 days and nights, he has been a penitent believer. He has just come to realize he has been killing faithful servants of God. Couldn't see, couldn't eat. Oh, when Ananias came to him to restore his sight, he was praying. Ananias laid his hands on him, restored his sight, and he said, why tarriest thou? Arise and be baptized and wash away thy sins. Hey, calling on the name of the Lord. Wait. Arise and do what? He's talking to a penitent believer. Arise and be baptized. Why? Wash away your sins. Someone says, well, what would being dipped in the water have to do with washing away your sins? The same thing marching, blowing, and shouting would have to do with taking a city. In other words, if God said it, it's true. If God requires it, do it. That's called faith. Friends, that's what we need, is the condensation. Come down off the high point. I mean, understand that I am the clay. He is the potter. He is the giver of every good and every perfect gift. James chapter 1 at verse 17.
Friend, I depend upon him for all that I am, everything that I have. As a matter of fact, I breathe his air. And as we've often said, I drink his water. I eat his food. I wear his clothing. I walk upon his footstool. Friends, I dwell literally in the hollow of his hand. I should have no trouble obeying the instruction of the Lord. Sure, if you apply human reason, then you think, well, you know, that wouldn't do. You'd think, Joshua, you can't take a city. Hey, God said, I've given the city into your hand. So just do what God said, and the end result is guaranteed. And there's no limitation with God. So I need to come down off my high horse and quit exalting my thinking above that of God's. He said, my thoughts are not your thoughts, neither are your ways my ways. For as the heavens are higher than the earth, so are my ways higher than your ways, and my thoughts than your thoughts. I believe that's Isaiah 55, verses 8 and 9. So I need to give attention to the instruction of the Lord. That's the way you can be saved. Yes, sir. If the righteous scarcely be saved, where shall the ungodly and sinner appear, friend? Going to be lost eternally. Made in the image and the likeness of God, you cannot cease to be. No. You will live forever. Where? I remember that scene of the judgment in Matthew 25 that begins at verse 31. We'll not take time for all of it. But do you remember how it terminates? He separated, of course, the people, one from the other, a sheep on the right hand, goats on the left. And he said to those on the right, come, you blessed of my Father. To those on the left, he said, depart, you workers of iniquity. Now, verse 46 says, and these shall go away into eternal punishment, but the righteous into eternal life. The word eternal is descriptive of the duration of both places. There's a heaven to gain and a hell to shun. And the Bible teaches from beginning to end that you and I are personally responsible for that decision. I must decide where I will be in eternity. And may God help us in the study of His Word.

Dr. Hollis Todd said, as he listened to Dr. Thomas Wood discussing his book, The Politically Incorrect Guide to American History, Dr. Todd said he was reminded of so much that had been written and said about how to defeat poverty, at least defeat much of the poverty. It is quite clear to most, as a number of indices are reviewed, that the war on poverty has not been won. To the contrary, defeat is evidenced by observing the pockets of poverty of spirit, lack of motivation,

Ideology makes smart people fall for stupid ideas. The left's rationale in practice is simple. It's intentions rather than outcomes that matter. Have you listened to the left politician in the campaign mode? I'm going to talk about the issues, education, health care, Social Security, and so forth, leaving the whole process with as much vagueness as possible without a note of a plan. The left does have some specifics on their fixing of said areas with the promise of generous increase in government spending. So instead of being specific, they are rather general with their attack dog mentality, recklessly calling conservatives right-wing extremists and saying that they, the conservatives, want to cut your benefits, starve the children, take away the seniors' Social Security, drive the seniors to eating dog food and pushing them out in the cold. And let me comment on what Dr. Todd is saying here. The audacity of such people to reflect on our intelligence by talking about driving seniors to eat dog food, pushing them out in the cold. People need to have more respect for the intelligence of people that read and listen to them than to make such wild-eyed and reckless observations. And now back to what Dr. Todd has said. He says, back to the intentions to aid you with your many problems through government. It apparently makes a lot of persons feel good inside when they dole out benevolence intended to help the needy. What about a rationale on Christian do-gooders? I think personally we ought to assist persons individually through organizations, through church and government on a self-help, temporary assistant basis. We may assist and should help the needy by paying utility bills, purchase of food, and other essentials for those down on their luck, as they say it, temporarily out of work and so forth. Walter Williams, an African-American columnist and Ph.D. in economics, has said, government housing used to be seen as a temporary domicile when he lived in public housing in Philadelphia as a youth. He further says the housing was safe then, that it was a shame to talk ugly. Mouths were washed out with soap. A shame to have a child if you weren't married and so forth. He also said most of the families were intact two-parent. His family was the only one that wasn't an intact two-parent one because his father, as Walter Williams said, deserted the family. What changed all of this good behavior and moral fiber of so many people? Williams gives an emphatic answer. Welfare. His response is not a mean-spirited, uncaring conclusion. He looked at the facts as an economist worth his salt. To reiterate, those on the left usually have only feelings and good intentions in the offerings. If why do Christians think and vote liberal, Dr. Todd captures the rationale for Christians and others voting for the party and candidates who support all manner of non-traditional views and policies and doling out welfare funds. Rather, voters should be clamoring for both moral family foundations and real benevolent government programs. Welfare programs should have an emphasis on self-help. In other words, government should be in the business of teaching how to fish rather than be in the business of handing out fish. Is it not an immoral vote to support a politician who votes for programs that place the needy on a dependence treadmill of failure? For Christians and other benevolent souls, it boils down to the support for the so-called compassion in the so-called government benevolent programs for the poor. Senator Elbert Gulroy, a black Louisiana state senator, and I apologize if that's not the correct pronunciation of his last name, this gentleman changed parties in the last year. And he captured the essence of liberal welfare policies when he says, welfare isn't designed to lift persons up. It's about controlling you. And one may add, doling out the welfare to purchase your vote. The government benevolence perspective trumps support for the immoral choices in voting. There's a gentleman by the name of Michael Bowman who says, and I'm quoting him as Dr. Todd has quoted him, we forget that giving good gifts is an exceedingly difficult endeavor and that poverty is not always itself the problem. It's often a symptom of another problem. That is, if poverty or the lack

of money really what ails the poor. Supplying vast amounts of money surely would alleviate it. But after 30 years of great society-style war on poverty, welfare programs that have transferred in 1990 dollars more than $3 trillion to the poor, poverty is still winning the war. If the money earmarked for poverty relief in this year's federal budget, 1994 is when he was making this statement, if the money earmarked for poverty relief in this year's federal budget alone were given to the poor directly, we would have enough funds to raise every man, woman, and child in America above the poverty line and have a cool $6 billion left over to celebrate our victory. So, misplaced government compassion, as Dr. Todd says, can and has been a disaster for so many persons. I'm really happy to have escaped the welfare dependence trap. And that's when he talks about how he grew up in poverty, but his folks assured him that by hard work, he could get himself out of that situation. Dr. Thomas Woods noted that poverty was declining about 1% per year in the 50s decade and a little later in the 60s. However, President Lyndon Johnson's Great Society declared war on poverty and began the campaign that cost multiple trillions of dollars that removed the underpinnings of society in the process. It was noted by both Woods and Gill, as Dr. Todd observes, if one gets an education, gets a job, gets married before having children, and stays out of jail, one has a high chance of successfully escaping poverty in the United States. Dr. Thomas Woods suggested that the dole out through the war on poverty help persons feel good about requesting and demanding a dole from the government. It used to be a shame to beg or to hold out one's hand for whatever was offered. The Great Society removed shame from the thinking of welfare recipients. It made them recipients of the entitled mantra. It removed the work ethic from the psyche of the recipients, too. They had learned that they were morally entitled to the neighbor's wealth, and now they demanded more and more without shame. It's time that we encourage this country to learn again the work ethic and the value of work. Work is simply the way you use your time. And if we could come back in this country, and maybe there are enough people that are willing to come back to work hard, to look for a job. It may not be the best paying job out there, but it can give you a sense of your own self-respect, and it can help you meet your financial obligations. And so let us resolve to do what we can to stand up for the work ethic in America, and to do what we can to encourage people not to look upon the tax money that we have to pay as a right that they have to obtain it. We are one nation under God, with liberty and justice for all.

0: 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It's on a point and
1: 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By signing up for this correspondence course, you can take the first step in strengthening your relationship with God. Let God's Word lead you out of whatever situation or condition that you find yourself in. If you follow Him and His Word, you will come to know the true meaning of life.

Welcome to Is There Any Word from the Lord? We're in a study of the book of Ephesians at this time, looking at the very first chapter. Having done an introduction to the book and looked at the first few verses, having left off looking at Ephesians chapter 1 and verse 3, that tells us that all spiritual blessings are in Christ Jesus. And having looked at that, we're ready now to look at the blessings of God's eternal purpose. Ephesians chapter 1 verses 4 through 6. As you think about what he says here beginning in verse 4, he says, according as he hath chosen us in him before the foundation of the world, that we should be holy and without blame before him in love. And what we see here is simply the explaining of God's eternal purpose, of how he brought it to pass, and that it was in the mind of God before the foundation of the world. Notice, God has chosen us in Christ. God is the one that did the choosing. God is the one that has chosen us. You and I are simply left to decide whether or not we are going to accept or reject God, but he has already chosen us, and that he has already predetermined the way of salvation and how that salvation will be accomplished if it is indeed the case that you and I are to be saved. Notice he says, before the foundation of the world. That is, when God did the choosing, the time of the choosing was before the foundation of the world. The Lord's church is not an afterthought. It's not simply a consequence of something that didn't work the first time. The Lord's church and salvation therein, of the salvation of all through Christ Jesus, that's God's eternal purpose before the foundation of the world. God had already decided, predetermined, predestined, that the salvation of mankind would be in Jesus Christ. Now keep in mind, whether or not one chooses to be in Christ is a matter of free will. You and I will make that decision. You and I will make the decision daily as to whether or not we are going to remain in Christ. There was a point in time in which you and I, if it be that we are members of the Lord's church, we made a decision to become members of the body of Christ. Now, in order to become members of the body of Christ, we had to obey God's plan of salvation. And upon our obedience to his will, the Lord added us to his church that he shed his blood to purchase. Now, as members of that body, are we going to remain faithful? You and I have to make that decision individually. Now, God has already laid down the rules of faithfulness, what it means to be faithful and what would require us to be unfaithful, to stop doing his will, to do the things that are opposed to that which pleases God. But you have to keep in mind that whether or not we remain faithful, that's up to us. Whether or not one is going to be in Christ, that's an individual matter. But understand that what God predetermined is the way that is going to be accomplished. The salvation of all through Christ Jesus in his church. Why? That we should be holy and without blame before him in love. Now God says, this is why he did this, so that we could be holy and without blame. Now whether or not you and I choose to do that, that's up to us. That's an individual matter. We can reject it. We can accept it. But what God has predetermined is how it's going to be accomplished. In Ephesians chapter 1, verse 5, he says, having predestinated us unto the adoption of children, notice, by Jesus Christ to himself, according to the good pleasure of his will. Notice that this is done by the will of God. It's not done by what you and I think about it. This isn't done by man's reasoning and what man concludes for himself. It is decided beforehand by God. And God has set the boundaries. God has determined the limits. God has determined the qualifications. God is the one who laid down what is to be done if one is to be his child. Now, you have those that throughout the ages, like John Calvin, who came up with ideas and taught
that God has selected from eternity each and every individual that will be saved and that will be lost, and that you and I ultimately have no say-so. That I'm not going to choose whether or not I'm going to be saved or lost, because God has already predetermined that. We were predestinated to be saved. We were predestinated to be lost. The Bible nowhere teaches that. The Bible nowhere teaches that idea. And that is not what is being spoken of in the book of Ephesians. The Bible does speak of the fact that God predestinated. But what is it that was predestinated? What was predestinated, the Bible tells us very clearly, that God would save all mankind through Jesus Christ in His church. Whether or not you and I become members of the Lord's church, we have a choice in that. When it comes to the devil, if you follow Calvinism, the devil really has nothing to do, because those that are going to be lost are going to be lost regardless of what Satan does, and those that are going to be saved are going to be saved regardless of what Satan does. Therefore, Satan himself becomes a mute point. But now when we look at what the Bible actually teaches, and that you and I make that choice individually, then we understand what the work of the devil actually is, what the work of Satan is, and that is, once you and I decide to live for the Lord, Satan is going to spend his time trying to get you and I to change our minds about that decision. And he's going to do his best to get you and I to stop living for the Lord, because God has already laid down the rules. He has already set the guidelines. He has already set the qualifications. He has already predetermined what one must do if one is going to be saved. And you and I choose as to whether or not we are going to accept that, whether or not we are going to obey that. God planned before the world was created that all would be saved through Jesus Christ. Now, God did not pre-select certain individuals, as we just mentioned. What God did was He determined the means and the qualifications of salvation. There is a plan of salvation. And whether or not you and I obey that plan of salvation, though, is entirely up to us. That is where God has created man with free will, and He allows us to use that free will. He allows us to decide for ourselves what we will or what we will not do. But understand that just because God allows us to do certain things doesn't mean He approves of it. Doesn't mean we can do it and still be right with Him. Notice Ephesians chapter 1, verse 5 and 6 together. He says, having predestinated us unto the adoption of children by Jesus Christ to Himself, according to the good pleasure of His will, to the praise of the glory of His grace, wherein, notice, He hath made us accepted in the Beloved. He made us accepted. You and I did not determine how we were going to be accepted. You and I do not determine the means by which we will be saved. We simply decide whether or not we will obey God's plan of salvation. This is the same thing John said in the book of 1 John chapter 3, beginning verse 1. Notice what John says here. He says, behold what manner of love the Father hath bestowed upon us, notice, that we should be called the sons of God. Therefore the world knoweth us not, because it knew Him not. Now notice John continues. He says, beloved, now are we the sons of God, and it doth not yet appear what we shall be. But we know that when He shall appear, we shall be like Him. Why? For we shall see Him as He is. Now notice, and every man that hath this hope in himself purifieth himself. Every man that has this hope purifies himself. Why? Even as He is pure. Who decides whether or not we're going to have that hope? Well, you and I decide that. And just as we can have hope, we can lose hope. But notice, behold what manner of love the Father hath bestowed upon us that we should be called the sons of God. What a tremendous blessing. What a tremendous privilege.
What a great opportunity. And it is exactly that. It is an opportunity. And you and I make the decision as to whether or not we're going to enjoy that tremendous blessing in Christ Jesus, the blessing of God's eternal purpose. To understand that each one of us has the ability and the opportunity and the responsibility to make that decision, just think of one of the most popular verses in all of the Bible itself. In John chapter 3, verse 16, notice, "For God so loved the world that He gave His only begotten Son, that whosoever believeth." Now, if Calvinism be true, John 3:16 is meaningless. Because John 3:16 teaches that we all have the opportunity to decide whether or not we are going to believe. He says that whosoever believeth. Well, if God predetermined that I simply cannot believe, then how do I have any say-so? Well, Calvinism teaches that I don't have any say-so. That's not what John 3:16 teaches, though. It teaches that whosoever believeth in Him should not perish, but have everlasting life. Now notice verse 17. "For God sent not His Son into the world to condemn the world, but that the world through Him might be saved." God the Father sent the Son that you and I might be saved. When you think about Calvinism, it is not only unscriptural, but it is simply a cruel teaching that does away with how God created man to begin with. That God created man with free will. Calvinism says, no, God didn't give man free will. Man has no say-so. That's not what the Bible teaches. God teaches that if we want to be saved, we can be. That we can choose to believe. That's a decision that each one of us makes for ourselves. Think about the Great Commission itself. In Matthew chapter 28, beginning in verse 18, think about this. "And Jesus came and spake unto them, saying, all power is given unto me in heaven and in earth." Notice He says, "Go ye therefore and teach all nations." Lord, if man does not have the ability to decide for himself whether or not he will listen or not listen, what is the purpose of going and teaching all nations? Man does have the ability to decide for himself whether or not he will listen. Therefore, the Lord tells us to go and teach all nations. Why? Because it's the Lord's purpose that everybody be saved through Him in His church. And therefore, He says, go and teach all nations, notice, baptizing them in the name of the Father and of the Son and of the Holy Ghost, the Holy Spirit. Teaching them to observe, though. Man has the right, has the ability, has the opportunity to decide whether or not he's going to obey. But now, what about that which he is to obey? Verse 20, "Teaching them to observe all things whatsoever I have commanded you." I decide whether or not I'm going to obey the gospel of Christ. But I do not decide what the gospel of Christ is. The gospel of Christ has been given. And we can read it in its entirety. Whether or not I'm going to obey it, I decide that for myself. What it is that is to be obeyed, well, that has already been given. And that's what the Great Commission is, teaching them to observe all things whatsoever I have commanded you, and lo, I am with you always, even unto the end of the world. Amen. The Lord teaches us to go and teach everyone. Why? Because everyone has the right and the opportunity to hear the gospel, to believe it, to obey it, and to reject it if they so choose. That is the blessing of God's eternal purpose. We make that decision for ourselves. But we need to understand that it is God's desire that everybody be saved. 1 Timothy chapter 2, verse 3, "For this is good and acceptable in the sight of God our Savior." Notice, "who will have all men to be saved and to come to a knowledge of the truth."
It is God's will that we be saved. But God created you and I with the ability to decide for ourselves what we are going to do. 2 Peter chapter 3 and verse 9. The Lord is not slack concerning His promise, as some men count slackness, but is long-suffering to usward notice, not willing that any should perish, but that all should come to repentance. No one is going to be lost because God wanted that person to be lost. There will not be a single soul that will be lost because God wanted that person to be lost. God wants everyone to be saved. It is God's desire that you and I be saved. And it ought to be the desire of you and I that everyone be saved. God hates sin, but He loves us enough that He sent His Son to die for our sins, that you and I might have life through Jesus Christ. Therein we have the blessing of forgiveness through Jesus Christ, through His blood. Consider verse 7. In whom we have redemption through His blood, the forgiveness of sins, according to the riches of His grace. Now, if God loved you and I enough that Jesus died for our sins, how can you and I turn around and not love everyone enough to try to tell them about the message of Jesus dying for their sins as well? Will the blood of Jesus wash someone else's sins away just like His blood washed our sins away? If you and I truly believe that, then aren't we going to show that by the way we try to teach others the gospel of Christ and try to encourage others to obey the gospel of Christ? Notice, in whom, that is, in Christ Jesus, we have redemption. We are the ones that are redeemed. We didn't do the redeeming. Christ did that. You and I are the recipients of what He has made available to us, that redemption. That is, deliverance from sin, freedom from sin, the removal of sin from our souls that had become corrupted by the sinful things that you and I have done. But through Christ, we receive, we obtained forgiveness. Now, in Christ, we have the forgiveness of sins through His blood. What do you and I have apart from Christ? That's an important question for this reason. If you and I become tired and weary or disgruntled, whatever the case may be, in Christ, then that opens the door for stepping outside of Christ, leaving Christ, living outside of Christ. All spiritual blessings are in Christ. We have redemption in Christ. We have the forgiveness of sins in Christ. We have the hope of heaven in Christ. With all of that in mind, what do you and I have outside of Christ? We have nothing. We have no hope. We have no salvation. We have no blessings. We have nothing. Therefore, we need to understand the importance of remaining in Christ and doing that which God would have us to do. Notice, through His blood, we have redemption. How? By our own goodness? No. Because of just we happen to be that? No. We have redemption through His blood. 1 Corinthians chapter 6, verse 20, "For ye are bought with a price. Therefore glorify God in your body." Why? Because it's bought with a price. We belong to God because we've been saved through the blood of Jesus. The forgiveness of sins. The forgiveness. Freedom. Released from bondage. The bondage of sin. The bondage of being a servant to the devil himself. But in Christ Jesus, we have that washed away. We have our souls cleansed. What is it that produces that blessing? Notice,
Ephesians chapter 1, verse 7 again. And whom we have redemption through his blood, the forgiveness of sins. Now notice the last part. According to the riches of his grace. Not because you and I are so gracious, and because we're so godly, and because we're just so... No, in him, through him, because of him. Think, if you would, for a moment about 2 Corinthians chapter 8 and verse 9. 2 Corinthians 8 and verse 9, it's a beautiful verse. And it's, if we'll stop and think about it, we'll realize that it is so difficult to try to comprehend the grace involved in it. For ye know the grace of our Lord Jesus Christ, that though he was rich... Stop and think about this verse. Stop and think about what is actually being said. Though he was rich, yet for your sakes, he became poor, that ye through his poverty might be rich. Even try to begin to understand, even try to comprehend the grace of our Lord and Savior Jesus Christ. It is to think about this verse and to realize, where was Jesus when all of this started? Where was the Word? Why, he was in heaven. In the beginning was the Word, and the Word was with God. The Word was God. He took part in the creation, that which we read in Genesis 1:1. In the beginning, God, Elohim, plural. Father, Son, and Holy Spirit. Ye know the grace of our Lord Jesus Christ, that though he was rich, he already had all blessings. He was God. But what did he do? Notice he says, yet for your sakes he became poor. He left heaven. Why? For his benefit? No, for our benefit. Notice that ye through his poverty might be rich. Think about our Lord and Savior Jesus Christ now. Where is he at this time? Oh, he's at the right hand of the Father. He's back in heaven. The same place he was before he left heaven to begin with. And yet all that he did so that you and I could be saved. What are you and I willing to give in the service of our Lord? What are we willing to give up in the service of our Lord? How much are we willing to be inconvenienced in the service of our Lord? Stop and think about what our Lord has done for us. Think about what is being said in the book of Ephesians. All spiritual blessings are in Christ Jesus. All the hope you and I have, all that you and I can ever hope to accomplish that is of any true meaning and worth is in Jesus Christ. All the hope of heaven is through Jesus Christ. All the hope of any spiritual blessings is through Jesus Christ, in whom we have redemption through his blood. Think about that. Through his blood. Go back and read the accounts, Matthew, Mark, and Luke, of the suffering of our Lord. And read about the crucifixion and all that was brought upon our Lord in order for him to die for our sins. Not his, ours. Because what we're reading about in his life are the riches of his grace, of what he was willing to do for us in order to bring about the opportunity for you and I to be saved. That's what we read in 2 Corinthians chapter 8 and verse 9. For ye know the grace of our Lord Jesus Christ, that though he was rich, yet for your sakes he became poor, that ye through his poverty might be rich. Because of that, what opportunity do we have? Consider, if you would, Colossians chapter 3. Colossians and Ephesians are very similar. Notice Colossians chapter 3, verse 1, he says, if ye then be risen with Christ.
Okay, if we are in Christ, if we have made that decision to obey the gospel of Christ, what are we to do? We have accepted that grace that God has extended to us. Okay, if you then be risen with Christ, seek those things which are above, where Christ sitteth on the right hand of God. Okay, if you've been baptized into Christ, if you have been risen, the death, the burial, and the resurrection, if you have been risen with Christ, seek those things which are of God, where Christ sitteth on the right hand of God. Notice, set your affection on things above, not on things on the earth. Why? For ye are dead, and your life is hid with Christ in God. Ye are dead. What? A death had to take place. That death to the old man in order that we might become new, raised to walk in newness of life in Christ Jesus. Therefore, notice verse 4 of Colossians chapter 3. When Christ, who is our life, now did you catch that? When Christ, who is our life, shall appear, then shall ye also appear with Him in glory. Christ, our life. Christ is not to be part of our life. And there is nothing commendable about someone saying, Christ is a part of my life. That is an insult to the Lord. The Lord did not die so He could be part of our lives. The Lord died so you and I could obtain forgiveness of our sins and He could be our life. That's what the Scriptures say, isn't it? Colossians chapter 3 and verse 4. You don't read anything in that passage about Jesus being part of anything. What we read is that Jesus is to be our life. Why? Who is it that cleansed us from our sins? Who is it that we have the opportunity to pray to the Father through? Who is it through which we have all spiritual blessings? Oh, all of that is through Jesus Christ, the only begotten Son of God. The more you and I think about that, the more we meditate upon the fact that we have all spiritual blessings in Christ, the blessing of forgiveness through the blood of Jesus Christ, the more we will appreciate what it means to be members of the Lord's church and all the wonderful opportunities we have to work in His service and realize we can teach others about this and we can help others to enjoy all those blessings you and I enjoy in Christ. Until next time, I'm Johnny Lance, hoping you have a godly day.

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2: 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By signing up for this correspondence course, you can take the first step in strengthening your relationship with God. Let God's Word lead you out of whatever situation or condition that you find yourself in. If you follow Him and His Word, you will come to know the true meaning of life.
1: If God forgot the world, forgot for just one day, forgot to send the sunshine and change the night to day, forgot to make the flowers grow, forgot the birds and bees, forgot to send the sweetness of the south wind in the trees, forgot to give us friendships, forgot to send us rain, forgot to give the children play, forgot to soften pain, what would happen to this world and us? Would we still be okay? If God should forget for just one day, how often do you forget God? Sobering thoughts. Let's remember Him by studying His Word each day and then by applying that Word to our lives. I'm Jim Dearman with a brief message of truth

Stories told of a farmer finding an unfamiliar trunk in a closet with a few eggs in it and thousands of dollars. His wife says she put an egg in the trunk each time he irritated her. The farmer was pretty pleased with himself because there were only a few eggs in the trunk. But then she added, "Each time I got a dozen, I sold it for a dollar." You know, Paul's list of love's actions, he says, love is not resentful, 1 Corinthians 13:5. Some translations say love does not keep record of evil. Often we are tempted to keep track of wrongs committed against us or keep a secret enemies list, a la J. Edgar Hoover. But those are not how love responds. Love readily offers forgiveness and forbearance and a clean slate.

0: Everybody's gonna have a wonderful time up there.
1: Wonderful time up there.
0: Well, everybody's gonna have religion and glory. Everybody's gonna be a singing that story. Everybody's gonna have a wonderful time up there. Oh, glory, hallelujah, brothers, a reckoning a coming in.

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Everybody's gonna be a singing that story. Everybody's gonna have a wonderful time up there. Oh, glory, hallelujah. Brothers are reckoning it coming in.

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1: 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The United States of America is in the throes of a full-scale fight for its very life and soul. American society is fighting a vociferous culture war. 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And now, Dr. Dave Miller.
2: You are aware of civilizations in world history that no longer exist. What would it have been like to go back in time and to be in those civilizations and to observe what happened that ultimately caused those nations to decline and fall? I'll tell you what it would have been like. It would have been like what is going on in the United States right now, because we are witnessing the dismantling of America's Christian civilization. Let me backtrack and review here just a little bit. I have suggested to you that this country is in the midst of a culture war that far exceeds the significance of any physical or military conflict with which we may be involved. And I am absolutely convinced that the central issue at stake in this culture war is whether or not this country is going to maintain its original orientation toward God, the Bible, and the Christian religion. The indicators are, as a matter of fact, that every effort has been taking place for the last 40 to 50 years, primarily since the turbulent 60s. And these efforts have coalesced over time and consist of every effort being made to expunge public references to God, to Christianity, and to the Bible. I have called your attention in our previous sessions to government documents, utterances by the founding fathers, to see what their attitude was, what was their perspective with regard to God and the Bible. And of course, that information is decisive. It is unanimous, virtually, and it is decisive. Now, here are some of the documents that we've examined that unquestionably, explicitly refer to the God of the Bible, and in many cases, to the Christian religion and Christ in particular. There's so much more evidence that we could spend a lot of time just on that matter. Hours and hours and days. Let's move to a second aspect. What about our money? American currency. Do you know the expression "in God we trust" has not always been on our money? In fact, it dates back to the Civil War. Do you know what was going on then? Here was our nation at war with itself. And there were those who said, you know, down the road of history, people are going to look back at this period and they're going to think, what was with that group of people, that they would fight with themselves? We need to have some more public manifestations of our religion and our belief system so that history does not misunderstand what was taking place here. Consequently, Salmon Chase, the Secretary of the Treasury under Abraham Lincoln, issued a directive to the Director of Mint in Philadelphia and specifically said, no nation can be strong except in the strength of God, or safe except in His defense. The trust of our people in God should be declared on our national coins. And so he directed that a motto be formulated and that it be placed on American coinage. As a matter of fact, Congress stepped in at that point and in 1864 issued a formal decree authorizing the motto "In God We Trust." It appeared for the first time on the 1864 2-cent coin. Since that time, coins, of course, have represented that motto to this very day, despite the fact that several attempts have been made and continue to be made in an effort to eradicate that religious expression. I got to thinking, though, do you mean that's the first time in American history that there was any indication in our currency about our belief in God? So I began investigating. I went back to the 1700s. I came across these Constellatio Nova coppers. Constellatio Nova, new constellation. There's a new constellation in the universe, was the idea. On these coins, these are just after the Revolutionary War, you will observe some very clear symbols, 13 stars. There's your new constellation, representing the original 13 states. Notice that there are rays emanating from the center out to those stars. And in the very center of the coin is an eye, and history is decisive in the meaning of this symbol. It is, in fact, the eye of God, and His care being radiated out toward the states. And this is very common in this period. Here is a 1779 $40 currency note, and of course it too has the same imagery. The stars, the rays, and the providential eye of God. What are we going to do about this? And as I said, there are sinister forces that are attempting to eradicate and expunge these manifestations. Let's take a look at some of our national symbols. You recognize this one? This was actually cast before the beginning of our nation in 1751 and used in the Philadelphia Assembly Hall. This great monument has recently received a brand new resting place in Philadelphia. They've constructed a whole new building, and it has been placed there just within the last year. You remember that this object was used to ring out liberty for the first time when our nation began, and thus it was adopted as one of our national symbols, the Liberty Bell. And yet here inscribed, not inscribed, actually... Whenever the bell was cast, it was cast into the bell. Leviticus chapter 25 and verse 10. Proclaim liberty throughout all the land unto all the inhabitants thereof. I suppose the ACLU will need to descend upon the city of Philadelphia with their hammers and chisels and get this obvious violation of separation of church and state chiseled from this national symbol. Another one of our great national symbols was actually constructed for the purpose basically of commemorating the centennial, the first centennial in 1876. You know, the woman herself was constructed in France and given as a gift to our nation. The pedestal was built by Americans. If you were to go to the fourth level at the foot of the statue, you would find seven jade green glass plaques, each with an inscription. Six of those taken from the words of famous American statesmen. The seventh plaque has Leviticus 25, the very passage that is inscribed on the Liberty Bell. Another change, then, that will need to be forthcoming. Are you aware of the fact that our nation has a seal, a national seal? In fact, on the very day that our founders declared their independence from England, July 4th, on that same day, those who had gathered on that occasion commissioned a committee to formulate a national seal that would express the sentiments of our nation, our value system. The three individuals that were placed on this committee were Thomas Jefferson, Benjamin Franklin, and John Adams. They set about the business of trying to create a seal that would embody American ideals. Actually, it took a number of years in order for this seal to be achieved. You can see the imagery that ultimately came about. You can see the 13 stars that represent the stage. You can see E Pluribus Unum, which became one of our mottos, out of many one. You know, we've been told in the last 40 to 50 years that what that means is out of many different nationalities, many different ideologies, many different religions, we've all come together to be one people. That's one more lie. They meant by that, out of many distinct and separate states, one new nation. Do you know what Thomas Jefferson and Benjamin Franklin wanted to do with regard to this seal? These two men collaborated and came up with the idea that we need to have on our national seal a picture of Moses crossing the Red Sea with Pharaoh in hot pursuit, and this motto, "Rebellion to tyrants is obedience to God." Tremendous idea, but they did not get their way. In 1782, the Great Seal was finalized. Are you aware of the fact that on this side of the seal, we have, of course, the American bald eagle. We have an olive branch indicating the desire for peace, and yet arrows indicating the need to be willing to defend our nation. Are you aware that if you flip this seal over, you have what some call the spiritual side of the seal? Again, the symbolism is somewhat apparent. You have a pyramid with 13 steps representing the 13 states, with 1776 on the bottom level. You have the providential eye, the eye of God. And notice that you have Latin. And once again, the school system is not what it was 200 years ago. People were taught some of these classical languages. Annuit coeptus. Do you know what that means? It means he, that is God, favors our undertakings. Are you aware of the fact that this national seal, both sides, are on the $1 bill? So the ACLU is going to have to do something about that. Two references to God on every dollar bill in this country. On and on we could go. National symbols that demonstrate our biblical and Christian heritage. Let's move to our architecture. If you were to go to our nation's capital and spend days, perhaps weeks, perusing the architecture that has been constructed over the last 200 years, you would be amazed. For example, the United States Supreme Court that has been instrumental in helping to foment this gradual dismantling of America's Christian heritage. There are, in fact, multiple references to the Ten Commandments at the Supreme Court. For example, here are the oak doors that separate the courtroom from the central hallway of the Supreme Court. You can see a circular engraving on the lower section of one of those doors. Let me blow it up for you. Pray tell, what is that? Someone says, well, that's the Bill of Rights. First 10 amendments. Interesting that they're carved on two tablets of stone. If you were to look at the actual bronze gates of the courtroom, same emblem on the support frame. If you were to go outside of the U.S. Supreme Court and go around to the east pediment and look up, you would see a number of sculptures, including three lawgivers. The central one, who is full face and most prominent in the pinnacle, the apex, is, of course, Moses and the Ten Commandments. What are we going to do about these symbols on the highest court building of the land? Moving to the Library of Congress, here's a phrase from Lord Tennyson in the rotunda of the Library of Congress. One God, one law, one element and one far-off divine event to which the whole creation moves. Amen. Here is a painting called Knowledge in the North Hall of the Library of Congress. It has the inscription, "Ignorance is the curse of God. Knowledge, the wing wherewith we fly," where? "To heaven." Then in front of the U.S. District Court building, an unmistakable symbol, including once again the Ten Commandments in Hebrew. Then we have in front of the Ronald Reagan building, liberty of worship, and yet here she is resting upon the Ten Commandments. It's all over the place. Moving to the White House, here is what's known as the Adams Prayer Mantle, because it goes all the way back to John Adams. It says, "I pray heaven to bestow the best of blessings on this house, and all that shall hereafter inhabit it, may none but honest and wise men ever rule under this roof." This goes all the way back to 1800. A prayer mantle. You can't pray in the public school, but there's a prayer mantle in the White House. What a contradiction. You have only two choices. You either remove this symbol, or you realize that the removal of prayer from the school was an absolute ridiculous response to cultural change. Moving to the U.S. Capitol, now we're dealing directly with our representatives and our senators. If you were to go to the House chamber and specifically observe the 23 marble relief portraits that are situated, there are 11 of these 23 that show faces facing in one direction. Each of these faces represent various individuals that have had anything to do with law, representing legal ideas. 11 additional faces facing the opposite direction. So you have 11 facing to the left, 11 facing to the right, facing each other. The 23rd is in the center. It is the full face relief of Moses. Also in the U.S. Capitol, if you were to go to the rotunda, look up, you would see a 360-degree panorama, 58 feet above the floor. And these various painted panoramic friezes represent various events of American history. How about the baptism of Pocahontas? Obviously, a Calvinistic view of this, probably sprinkling. Nevertheless, the Christian connection, very evident. This was placed in the Capitol in 1840. When I went to the website, this is a government website, look at the statement that I copied verbatim. "This scene symbolizes the belief of Americans at the time that Native Americans should accept Christianity." No one would be so politically incorrect as to think that now. But that's what Americans at the time thought. Another one. Protestant pilgrims came to America, 1620. William Brewster holding the Bible. Preacher John Robinson leading Governor Carver, William Bradford, Miles Standish, and their families in prayer. Do you know that Thanksgiving is still observed in the public school system? But do you know what it is? You just need to be thankful for what you have. That's not what Thanksgiving has been historically in our nation. It has been an observance directed to God. Thankful to God, the pilgrims themselves were oriented thoroughly and fully in that direction. This was placed there in 1844. The Great Experiment Hall, also in the U.S. Capitol, chronicles various legislative milestones over 300 years of American activity, all the way up to 1920 and women's suffragette. 32 different vignettes here, three of those murals. George Washington taking the oath of office as the nation's first president, 1789. And yet, what is it that he has his hand on as he takes the oath of office? No question as to what that alludes to. Here's Abraham Lincoln, who had just taken the oath of office. Salmon Chase, who had just administered the oath of office, standing to Lincoln's left. What is it that the Chief Justice is holding that was used in order to administer the oath of office? Another one of these murals, 1789, the first federal Congress. On the left, a preacher. On the right, a printing press. Freedom of religion. What religion? And freedom of the press. All of these symbols are very true to history. Did you know that the U.S. Capitol has a chapel? So far as I know, it has not yet been sanitized like the rest of our culture is being adjusted. But here is a stained glass window that has George Washington on his knee praying. Notice the passage from Psalm 16. Preserve me, O God, for in thee do I put my trust. Notice the imagery above that. This nation under God. Notice above that the great seal, which includes the providential I and annuit coeptus. He favors our undertakings. They're just going to pretty much have to bust this glass out and start over. No way to sanitize that, it seems to me, in order to please the ACLU and the federal judiciary. How many times have you watched the President of the United States deliver his State of the Union to both houses of Congress in this particular facility? You've seen the flag behind him when the camera people show you the President speaking. You've seen the two men, Vice President, Speaker of the House, sitting behind him, right? But the camera never tilts up about 3 feet, probably deliberately, because if they did so, you would see inscribed in marble, "In God we trust." If you're going to take that off our money, you're going to have to carve it out of the House chamber as well. I wonder if this has had any impact on the men and women that sit in this august chamber day after day, year after year. Unbelievable. Let's move to some of our national monuments. You're familiar with this one? This one commemorates, of course, one of the greatest presidents of our nation's history, Abraham Lincoln. In these monuments all over our Capitol, all sorts of inscriptions that will have to be effaced and eliminated. For example, here is Lincoln's second inaugural address engraved on the walls. Look very closely. Here he was dealing with the Civil War. The Civil War was well underway. He makes this point. It's incredible. We got the North, we got the South. We got the Union soldiers, we got the Confederate soldiers. Both read the same Bible and pray to the same God. And each invokes his aid against the other. It may seem strange that any men should dare to ask a just God's assistance in wringing their bread from the sweat of other men's faces. But let us judge not that we be not judged. Where'd that come from? Matthew chapter 7. The prayers of both could not be answered. That of neither has been answered fully. The Almighty has His own purposes. Woe unto the world because of offenses, for it must needs be that offenses come, but woe to that man by whom the offense cometh. Here he is quoting scripture after scripture. Does he not understand that he's making a political speech, not preaching a sermon, and therefore it's inappropriate to make all these references to God in the Bible? Apparently he didn't understand that in 1864. He speaks of the providence of God. He speaks of how God, through His appointed time, if He now wills to remove this terrible scourge, He would do so, but it's up to Him. Those divine attributes which the believers in a living God always ascribe to Him, fondly do we hope, fervently do we pray, that the mighty scourge of war may speedily pass away, yet if God wills, that it continue till all the wealth piled by the bondsman's 250 years. How long was slavery going on? Long before 1776. You can't pin that on the founders. Slavery began in the colonies under British rule. The founders tried to eliminate it and finally had to go to war. You move further down in this speech. The judgments of the Lord are true and righteous altogether, Psalm 19:9. You keep in count of these scripture references? These people knew their Bibles better than probably most people in the country today. Gettysburg Address, 67 years ago. Very short speech uttered to commemorate those who had died in this terrible Civil War conflict. And yet as you move down toward the bottom of this speech, he says that this nation under God, that's pretty similar to what's on our coinage. So we're going to have to get rid of this too. You're going to have to dismantle the Lincoln Memorial, or at least go through and change all of the inscriptions. What about the Jefferson Memorial? I said last night, he undoubtedly one of the least religious of the founders, and yet have you looked at what's in his memorial? God who gave us life. What's that tell you about his belief in God? Creator. Gave us liberty. So God has bestowed upon the human race certain gifts. Can the liberties of a nation be secure when we have removed a conviction that these liberties are the gift of God? This man was not a deist, at least not according to the definition of deism today. Look what else he says. Indeed, I tremble for my country when I reflect that God is just. Not only did he believe in the God of the Bible, who dispenses gifts to the human race, but who possesses certain attributes, one of which is justice. I would say that Thomas Jefferson had a far greater developed understanding of God than many people claim he had. That his justice cannot sleep forever. What's he implying there? That a just God will eventually take action against human beings. All of this is exactly what the Bible teaches. Declaration of Independence, inscribed in the Jefferson Memorial. How many references to God in this document? 4. Going to have to get that out of there as well. Another Jefferson Memorial wall quotation. Almighty God hath created the mind free. All attempts to influence it by temporal punishments or burthens are a departure. Look at this. From the plan of the holy author of our religion. 2 questions. What author are you talking about? And what religion are you talking about? Any doubt? Look what he says toward the bottom. I know but one code of morality for men. Really? Well, you are crazy, Thomas, because there are many different religions, many different codes of morality. You shouldn't be trying to shove or legislate your morality down someone else's throat. Everybody ought to be free to believe whatever they want. Thomas Jefferson, if he were standing here today, I have no doubt would say, you're wacko. There is one code of morality for the entire human race. Homosexuality is wrong. Everywhere, regardless of which civilizations approve of it. That was the beliefs of this man. What about the Washington Memorial? You know, when our first president died, here was a man who has been given the universal title, Father of Our Country. That's pretty incredible, isn't it? Congress immediately said, we have got to do something to memorialize this great contributor to this great country. And so they set about trying to produce a suitable memorial. Well, you know how Congress works. It took a while. Kind of fell by the wayside. Finally, they tried to revive the project, and so in 1833, they appointed the Washington National Monument Society, who got busy trying to collect funds, by the way, from Americans, from the rank and file of the public. And they worked on that. There were cities, there were states, there were civic and religious organizations that would contribute stones that could be used in the construction of this thing. Took them quite a while, but they finally completed it in 1884. Took them a long time to get it done. There's no way for you and I to scale this monument to its very tip on the outside, the apex. But if you could do so, you would find there a 100-ounce aluminum capstone, largest casting of aluminum up to that point in time, that graces the very peak of this incredible monument. If you could look at the four sides of this apex, on three of the sides you would find engravings that you would expect to find. Dignitaries, dates, those who were involved in its construction, and so forth. But on one of the sides, the east face of the capstone, facing into the heavens, two lone Latin words, Laus Deo, laud God. More idiomatically, praise be to God. I suppose the ACLU will get some rappelling equipment and work their way up and get that off of there as well. That's not all. Many articles deposited in the recess of the cornerstone of this monument in 1884. Man, if historians could converge on this location and unseal this recess and look at what was in there, it is absolutely incredible. For example, there are newspapers from all over the country, and the qualification for getting your newspaper put into this location was if there was an article in the newspaper regarding Washington. And so from all over the country, representing many newspapers in many states, there are copies, 71 in fact, newspapers that are situated in this monument. That's not all. There are articles deposited here that, again, would just be treasures to a historian. Copy of the Constitution, Declaration of Independence, portrait of Washington from Stuart's painting, all sorts of things that in and of themselves would be valuable, extremely coveted possessions. A census of the United States, 1840, a copy of Drake's poems, bylaws of the Powhatan tribe, so there's some Native American artifacts, copy of the Constitution of the first organized temperance society of America. I've looked through this entire list, and they all, you know, have to do with things pertaining to the country, but there are no items that you would designate as specifically and particularly religious, except one, the Bible. There's no Quran there. There's no Hindu Vedas. Charles Darwin's book's not there, Origin of the Species, although it was in print by this time. The Bible. In addition, we have a number of memorial stones. If instead of taking the elevator, you take the stairway all the way up, you will see stones that form the construction of this massive monument. And I'm telling you, these stones are loaded with our religious heritage. Proverbs 10:7 on this particular stone, placed or donated in 1865. Here is a stone that was donated by the Sunday School Children of the Methodist Church. A preached gospel and a free press. Washington, we revere his memory. There's a book in the center that says, Search the Scriptures, and it has two passages, Luke 18:16 and Proverbs 10:7, donated in 1853. Here is a stone that was donated by the state of Pennsylvania, God and our native land. Here's one donated by the state of Kentucky. Notice how God and country are inextricably linked together under the auspices of heaven and the precepts of Washington. Here's one donated by the city of Baltimore, 1850. The inscription to the left says, May heaven to this union continue its beneficence. Do you see the theme, the motif that has continued throughout American history until about 50 years ago, that people owe their national existence to the God of the Bible? And this comes out over and over and over again. Here is a stone donated by a temperance society. In fact, a number of the stones are donated by various temperance societies. People don't even know what that is today. But at the beginning of our nation, there were many temperance societies whose entire existence was dedicated to trying to get Americans not to consume alcohol. Young people would be amazed at that. This one says, the sure safeguard of the liberty of our country, the liberty of our nation, depends heavily on whether or not its people are abstinent with regard to intoxicants. Isn't that something? Christian orientation, very evident. Look at some of these national monuments and national architecture. I've showed you just some. There's much, much more. They're going to have to go through the nation's capital systematically and do a lot of changing if they want to try to rid the church from the state. Absolutely ridiculous. You're aware of the fact that every president that is sworn in to office takes an oath of office. Are you aware of the fact that this oath is found in the Constitution? It is stipulated in the Constitution. And you, of course, have heard this if you've observed any of the presidents. I will, to the best of my ability, preserve, protect, defend the Constitution of the United States. Anything missing there? Don't most presidents say, so help me God? Yes, they do. It's not actually in the Constitution. So when and where and who started this particular custom? The first one, George Washington. He took it upon himself to add the words, so help me God. Every single president since that time has followed his example. You know what else George Washington did immediately after taking the oath of office on the Bible? He leaned down and kissed the Bible. That practice was followed until 1853 when Benjamin Pierce broke with that precedent. Do you know what Dwight D. Eisenhower did? 1954, when was it he was elected president after the World War II? He was the supreme Allied commander, wasn't he, during World War II? All Allied forces. When he was elected president, took the oath of office, the first thing he did as he commenced his inaugural address.
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0: How can we be motivated when we're half asleep? We're glad we can be here tonight to kick off, to continue kicking off Polishing the Pulpit 2016. Thank you for being here on Friday. Thank you for staying up and being here for this session, 7 ways to stay motivated and accomplish anything. His name is Joseph Grimaldi, or was. He'll probably go down as the greatest clown of all history, known as the father of clowns. He was so successful in helping people laugh that on one occasion, a physician was working with one of his clients. The client was in a very, very deep state of depression. And so the doctor said, I'm going to have a very special prescription for you tonight. I want you to go tonight to the town hall, and my prescription for you and your state of mind is, I want you to enjoy one of the greatest clowns of all times. Watch Joseph Grimaldi. The patient replied, sir, that just will not do in my case. For you see, I am Joseph Grimaldi. Isn't it true that all too often, those of us that should be encouraging others and helping others reinvest in life need to be encouraged ourselves and need someone teaching us to reinvest in life? Now, I have to be honest with you this evening. When I received various assignments for this year's PTP, I saw Friday night, 8 o'clock, 7 ways to stay motivated. And I honestly said to myself, no, that one is not for me. I'm not sure I can do that, and I will explain why. Over the last 13 weeks, the congregation and community where I am blessed to live has gone through 7 funerals. The last of which was that of a 19-year-old man, that young man that has just graduated from high school, the victim of a tragic drowning.

brought to Jesus some 4 years ago after working with him over a 9-year period. And he died because of a fall. One of the seven, an extremely, extremely dear friend who stood by my side and let his shoulders capture my tears in some of the darkest hours of my life. In addition to seven funerals, we have been blessed for almost half a decade by two wonderful youth ministers. Right out of Fried Hardeman University, they came to work for us. They were single. They've married since they were with us. I performed both of their wedding ceremonies. And one of them, after 4 years of working with us, decided he wanted to return closer to home. And the second one, after being with us for between 3 and 4 years, has decided he too, with his new wife, wants to return back to Oklahoma and live closer to home. And so now, in addition to those seven losses, we have lost two wonderful ministers. In addition to that, we are right slap dab middle in a building project. Building a building, not an auditorium to worship God in, not a Bible school building to attend Bible school services, but a youth building to accommodate, of all things, our Wednesday night program, because we bus in a lot of boys and girls and teach them about Jesus every Wednesday night and have almost 300. We have 350 on Sunday morning and almost 300 on Wednesday night, and we don't have room. And so we're right in the middle of all of the angst that go with that. And so I pick up an assignment and says, how to stay motivated. And I say to myself, I sure wish I knew. But then I kept reading. And the assignment continues by saying, seven ways to stay motivated and accomplish anything. Oh, when I saw those last two words, immediately my mind went to a particular passage of Scripture. I can do all things through Christ who strengtheneth me. So I said to myself, surely there's something in this passage and its context that can help me. And in helping me, maybe help someone else. You see, I'm reminded of what Joseph was asked in Jeremiah, or Genesis chapter 40, verse 7. Why are you so sad today? I'm reminded of what Hannah was asked. Why do you weep? Why do you not eat? Why is your heart grieved? I can echo the words of Elijah when he's being chased. He's in the crosshairs of Jezebel. And finally he just comes to himself and he says, it is enough. And says to God, take my life. Paraphrase, I've had enough. Get me out of this. Can you relate? I can. I understand what it means to hear the words, the question that Nehemiah heard. Why is your face so sad? Nehemiah 2, verse 2. To some degree, I believe I can relate to John the Baptizer who sent word to Jesus, are you the one? Or do we look for someone else? Why aren't you involved in this? Matthew chapter 11, verses 1 to 4. I wouldn't dare consider being on the level of despair of my Savior in Gethsemane, but I can tell you sometimes, I'm sure you can too, relate to those words, my soul is exceedingly sorrowful and nigh unto death. Matthew 26, verse 38. I know what Paul meant when he said,
out of anger.

anguish or much affliction and anguish of heart. With many tears, I wrote anguish, affliction, tears. The Apostle Paul could write a letter to me, and I bet he could write one to you and say, I am mindful of your tears. 2 Timothy 1 verse 4. He even had to tell Timothy, stir up the gift. Paraphrase, get back in the game, son. So if you're like me, you turn to the Old Testament, you turn to the New Testament, and you can truly see that individuals have been going through feelings like this forever. And they say, they encourage you to say, praise God, I'm normal. I'm normal when I feel this way. But that doesn't help me. Stay motivated and try to accomplish anything. So I'm going to ask you tonight to turn with me to Philippians chapter 4. And let's read together verses 8 through 14. And in this reading, we will hopefully find seven things that can help us stay motivated and encourage us not to quit. Finally, brethren, whatever things are true, whatever things are noble, whatever things are just, whatever things are pure, whatever things are lovely, whatever things are of good report, if there is any virtue and if there is anything praiseworthy, meditate on these things. The New King James Version goes on to say, the things which you learned and received and heard and saw in me, these things do, and the God of peace will be with you. But I rejoiced in the Lord greatly, that now at last your care for me has flourished again, though you surely did care, but you lacked opportunity. Not that I speak in regard of need, for I've learned in whatever state I am to be content. I know how to be abased, and I know how to abound. Everywhere and in all things I have learned both to be full and to be hungry, both to abound and to suffer or to suffer need. I can do all things through Christ who strengthens me. Nevertheless, you have done well that you shared in my distress. From this reading, seven thoughts that can encourage us to stay motivated and try to accomplish anything rather than in a state of despair, choose to quit. Thought number one, don't quit. Rethink the way you think. Look again at verse 8. It begins, finally. Now that's Paul's way frequently of making a distinction between what he has been writing via inspiration to something that he is about to write via inspiration that is going to make practical application of the thought previous. And so as we begin verse 8, the Apostle Paul begins to make practical application to the overall teachings of the book of Philippians, a book we might call the Epistle of Ecstasy because of its employing the words joy or rejoice 16 times. So finally, he begins with this note of practicality. Finally, brethren, he is talking to you and to me. Finally, brethren, now watch how emphatic Paul is here. Whatever, if there is anything, the Apostle Paul reaches out in thought and encapsulates every facet of life and brings it inside the boundaries of a specific way of thought. Whatever you're talking about, think this way. He goes on to say in verse 8, meditate on
these things. The word that is translated meditate is logizomai. Logic. Reason. Reason within. Reason from. Let your logical thoughts stand upon these things. The word that is translated meditate translates a verb that is in the present tense, literally, keep on logicking. Keep on logically thinking, meditating on within the perimeters of these things. And so Paul begins our passage tonight by saying, no, don't quit. Rethink the way you think. Help me. As a man thinks in his heart, so is he. You will be what you think. You will do what you are. So you will do what you are, and what you are is what you think. So you will do the way you think. I like the story of the little girl that was asked to come to the blackboard and was handed a piece of chalk. And the teacher said, now, Sarah, I want you to draw a circle on the chalkboard. And so she took her chalk and she drew a circle on the chalkboard. And the teacher began to brag on her, honey, that is a wonderful circle. Why, in fact, I believe that's the most perfect circle I've ever seen someone draw. How did you draw such a perfect circle like that? And Sarah said, oh, 'twarn't nothing. I just thought real hard about a circle, and then I drew a line around the think. Paul is teaching us to draw a line around the think, to create a trench that serves as a perimeter. And all of our thought process must flow from what's inside that perimeter. I will leave it up to you to go home and do a very careful analysis of the words true, noble, pure, lovely, of good report, virtue, and praiseworthy. And so when I start to think in ways that are less than positive and productive, when I want to ponder the idea of doing something else with my life, marching in a different direction, I want to quit, I need to ask, do these thoughts successfully sift through the perimeter that Paul sets in Philippians 4, verse 8? I love what Paul said in Acts 26, verse 2, when he said, I think myself happy, King Agrippa. Now, I know that in context, Paul was saying, I'm happy I can be here and talk to you. But I just love the way he worded that, and it so applies to what we're saying here. I must think myself happy to stay motivated. Thought number two. From our next verse, don't quit. Don't quit. Try to be like Paul. Now let's see, isn't he the man that said, I have fought the good fight? I have kept the faith. I have finished the course. This is a man that refused to quit. Try to be like Paul. Watch what he says in verse 9 of our text. The things which you learned and received and heard and saw in me, these do. Now, those words deserve a little more careful analysis. There are four verbs here that translates a term that means something that was done in the past. Look at them in reverse order. You saw some things back yonder in me, and you heard some things back yonder from me,
And you received those things that you saw and heard from me. And as a result, you learn, you come to an understanding from the things that you received, the things that you heard, and the things that you saw. And all four of those verbs translates a term that means, now back yonder, you saw, you heard, you received to yourself, and you learned. From that premise, he goes on to say, using another verb in another tense, the present tense meaning keep on doing, from that experience, he says, now those things you keep on doing. You be like me. I'm reminded of the challenge, Philippians 2, verse 5, have this mind in you which was also in Christ Jesus. Think like Jesus. I'm reminded of the challenge in 1 Peter chapter 3, verse 21, which says, he left us an example that we should follow in his steps. Live like Jesus. I find that incredibly difficult to be like Jesus. Oh, but I'm reminded of a man that said, be a mimicker, be an imitator of me, even as I am of Christ. That was Paul in 1 Corinthians 11, verse 1. And now I can begin to channel that down to where it relates to me. I think I can work on being like Paul. And if I work on being like Paul, that will help me even be more like Jesus. And that's what Paul is telling the Philippians in this passage. You imitate, be like me. The poet says, cast a pebble in the water, a splash, and it's gone. But a half a hundred ripples circle on and on and on. Paul is telling us that his life is like a pebble cast into a pond, and the influence of his life are like those ripples that just roll on and on and on through the ages, even into your mind and to the door of your heart. Try to be like Paul. Has anybody ever said something bad about you? Do you remember the Asiatic Jews who called Paul a plague? Has anybody ever mistreated you? Do you remember people from Iconium that followed Paul, stoned him and thought he was dead, and walked away? You ever wanted to just give up? Follow the steps of Paul. Any circumstance that you find yourself in, turn to the epistles of Paul. Turn to the latter half of Acts and see if you cannot find something in the experience of Paul that some way relates to what you're having to go through, and learn from what he did. Try to be like Paul. Thought number three, don't quit. Remember how much you are loved. Look at verse 10 again. But I rejoiced in the Lord greatly, that now at last your care for me has flourished again, though you surely did care, but you lacked opportunity. I rejoiced in the Lord greatly. Look at that modifier, greatly. It translates megalos. That is the only time you'll ever find that adverb in all of the New Testament. And that makes it extremely unique, if not special. I know that a cognate, megas, is found repeatedly, large, mega, megaphone, megachurch, and such like. But this particular adverb, megalos,
found only right here. And so the Apostle Paul is saying, I rejoice in an extremely special, awesome way. We would say, my heart is about to explode out of my chest with joy. I rejoiced in the Lord greatly. Why? That now, at last, your care for me flourished again. His word care here is phroneo, and it means thinking, feeling. I'm beside myself in joy because you're thinking about me. You're feeling for me again. Actually, your care for me has flourished, that is, sprouted up. Your thoughts and your feelings for me, it's like they might have been dormant, but now, no, they have broken through the crust of your heart, and you're thinking of and you're feeling for me again. But hold on. He goes on to say, though you surely did care. Surely did care translates an imperfect verb, which might be illustrated as, well, here's the aorist tense, it's a snapshot. The imperfect tense is it's a video tape. It captures something in the past, but in video form so that it's ongoing motion. And that's what Paul is saying here. You've always cared for me. I'm beside myself with joy because your feelings for and your thoughts for me have sprouted up. But why? Because you've never quit thinking about me and you've never quit feeling for me. This passage is absolutely pregnant with affection and love. Paul says, I am elated because you love me. Don't quit. Don't quit. Remember how much you are loved. There are people whose hearts are attached to yours. For you to quit is to leave them in the lurch. Don't quit. There are people who are thinking of you and wanting to try and to navigate through life like you. Don't quit. You'll encourage them to do so. Think of how much you are loved and, in adjunct, how much you do love so many others that are brothers and sisters in Christ. Put on, therefore, as God's elect, holy and beloved, bowels of compassion, lowliness, meekness, long-suffering, forbearing one another, forgiving one another. And then verse 14 of Colossians 3 says, and above all things put on love, which is the bond, the ligaments of perfection, completeness. Paul says in that passage, here is this virtue, this virtue, this virtue, this trait, this disposition. Put them all on, and then you tie them all together and attach them to your heart with the silver thread of love. That's the cord that binds us together in Jesus. And so we're told by Peter, or by the Holy Spirit through Peter, that we are to love one another from the hearts, fervently. Don't quit. You are loved by so many. When my life in this wonderful world is over, and I go to my God above, when others reflect on a life well spent, what will be spoken of? Oh, let me think. I pray that my life will not be measured by the number of days and years. I pray that my life will not be valued by achievements and cheers. I pray
that my life won't be studied from its failures and tears. No. Let me think. When I leave this wonderful world below and go to my God above, my life will have been well spent if I'm remembered as one who was loved. Don't quit. Remember how much you loved. Thought number four. Don't quit. Stay focused. Stay focused. It's so easy for the he saids and the she saids to just overwhelm and divert our attention, if not our interests. And we can always begin to look on the other side of the fence where the grass is always greener, right? Those of you that have marched to the other side of the fence, what did you find? Pasture. With grub worms. Consider, if you would, verse 11 for this concept of stay focused rather than thinking about going somewhere else, doing something better. Not that I speak in regard to need, for I have learned in whatever state I am to be content. Now, Paul's pretty emphatic about that. He said, not that I speak. Now, his word for speak here is lego, not laleo. Lego carries the idea of more or less a very carefully designed discourse. In preaching, we would say homiletics. In accounting, we would think of a spreadsheet. In medicine, we would think about therapeutical protocol. But in speaking, this lego carries the idea of a very well-designed point by point by point thought being shared, in contrast to a more casual, emphatic harangue. And so Paul says, I'm not engaging in this point one, two, three, four. But he does something else here. You see, the Greeks did not have laptop computers. They couldn't hit command I and type in italics. They couldn't hit command B and type in bold font. And so when they wanted to emphasize a point, they had grammatical tools that they would use. And one of the ways they did that was the verb itself has embedded in it the pronoun. But if they wanted to emphasize a point, they would use the verb with that pronoun and they would add the pronoun to boot. And that's what Paul does here. He says, not that I speak, but he actually says, not that I speak. He uses the word I twice in that he uses the pronoun and then implies the pronoun in the verb. And so he is extremely emphatic here. He says to the Philippians, now wait a minute. I'm not engaging in a point one, point two, point three. I'm not doing that because of something that I need or want. I have learned whatever state I am to be content. He learned to stay focused. He'll flesh that out in the next verse, but he learned to stay focused. Ladies and gentlemen, you can eat your peas with a sterling silver or a solid gold fork, but that will not make the peas taste any better. You can drink out of a crystal goblet, but water will still taste like water.
You can find yourself in a state of despair and dismay and want to quit and go somewhere else and do something else. But what you are going to find when you go somewhere else and try to do something else is that where you will go to what you just left. Stay focused. Don't live by the expectations of others, but rather by the Lord's. Don't live based upon what someone has said, what someone is saying, or what someone might say. Live by a thus says the Lord. Who else matters? Amen? Stay focused. I see this word content, and it reminds me of the focus that I find in Hebrews 13, verse 5. Be content with such things as you have. For the Lord Himself has said, I will in no wise fail you, neither will I in any wise forsake you. Therefore, with good courage, we can say, the Lord is my helper. What shall man do unto me? Do you see what the Holy Spirit does in that passage? You be content with what you have. Why? Because Jesus is right there with you. Now, I wonder how it was that Paul could stay focused on fighting the fight, finishing the course, and keeping the faith. How could he stay focused? How could he get to this point of being content? Did he not say two verses later, through Christ? He knew that Jesus was with him all the time. So stay focused on Jesus and the task of serving Him, our Lord. Thought number five, don't quit. Keep learning from life. Paul said in verse 12, I know how to be abased and I know how to abound everywhere and in all things. I have learned both to be full and to be hungry, both to abound and to suffer need. Now watch what Paul says there, I know. He uses the word oida. There are two basic words for know that the Greeks like to use. One of them was ginosko, and it's more, if you compare the two, of an ongoing knowledge, where you know some things and then you just keep adding to those things. And it's just constantly growing and building. And it's the word that is used, for example, for a knowledge that comes from relationships that are constantly evolving and growing and building upon. But the word oida or eido is more of a completed knowledge. Let's take a test. Okay? Front row. You ready? Two times two. That's good. Two plus two. Four. Great. Two squared. No, not circled. Now, you knew the answer to those questions because you learned those, if you were like me, when you were in the third grade. You knew your multiplication tables in the third grade. I hated those flashcards. My daddy threw those flashcards up in front of me every time I'd come home. I wanted to watch Bomba the Wonder Boy on TV. And it was time to look at the flashcards, but I learned them in the third grade, and I knew the answer before you did. Two times two is four. That's this completed knowledge. That's eido or oida. Now, it's oida here because it's in the perfect tense, meaning it's something that happened back there with the results continuing. Watch what Paul is saying. I have come to a complete knowledge, and the consequence of that is ever present in my life. I know how to be abased. He said it again. I know how to abound. And watch how emphatic. Everywhere I go, and in all things, whatever I do, I have learned.
His word for learned here, when you trace it back to its meaning, is the word for mystery or secret. I have come to capture the secret of life, and the consequence of that goes with me every day. Paul is saying, I have come to a state of mind that says, I am going to learn from life. When you're in a difficult circumstance, ask yourself, what can I learn from this? Never, ever graduate from the University of Hard Knocks. Learn until the day you die from the difficulties as well as the victories of life. Hebrews 5 verse 7 says of Jesus, though he were a son, yet learned he obedience by the things that he suffered. Jesus learned from life. We need to do the same. Thought number 6, don't quit. Think of God's involvement. Think of how much God has invested in your life. Paul said, I can do all things through Christ who strengthens me. The statement is personal, I. The statement is positive, I can. The statement envelops practice, I can do. The statement involves a specific periphery, I can do all things. And the statement sets before us a very specific power source through Christ who strengthens me. But look at it more carefully. I can do translates the Greek verb that means I have the ability. I have the ability to accomplish. I have the ability to accomplish what? Anything. All things. Through Christ. Now, the grammatical structure here carries the idea of impersonal agency. It's not Jesus directly involving himself in every circumstance of Paul's life, but something impersonal from Jesus. He says, I can do all things through Christ who in dynamite in, through Jesus who puts the dynamite in me. The idea is Jesus has empowered me with these abilities, and I can do because Jesus has empowered me with these abilities. Ladies and gentlemen, Paul believed that God had given him a skill set. In Galatians chapter 1 verse 15, he said, it pleased God, read it, who separated me from my mother's womb and called me through his grace to reveal his son in me that I might preach him among the Gentiles. God had a plan for that man's life. God gave that man his skill sets. Now that man had to make the right decisions along the way for those skill sets to be properly employed, but the skill sets came from God. Don't quit. God has invested in your life and in you as a person. Think of all the wonderful preachers that have touched your life. Think of all the wonderful opportunities that have been yours to be schooled by great minds and great hearts in the brotherhood. Think about the wonderful sisters in Jesus Christ that have seasoned your life so beautifully well. Think of the abilities that you have that others might not have to the same extent. What are my skill sets, Brother Dan? Simply, ask yourself two questions. Number one, what do you really, really, really, really like to do? Number two, what do you really, really, really do well? Put them together, and that's who God made you. Spend the majority of your life there. Don't quit. Think of how much God has invested in you. And then last of all, don't quit. See yourself as part of a whole. Verse 14, nevertheless, these abilities are mine, but still, you have done well to fellowship together.
literally, to share in my distress. The word for distress here carries the idea of pressure, and it might best be illustrated by a balloon that has been filled up with air. And so an individual takes the hand and wraps it around the balloon, the hands and wraps it around the balloon and begins to squeeze tightly. And the tighter you squeeze the balloon, the more the air is compressed up into the other portion of the orb, and it looks almost like an aneurysm that's about to burst because of the pressure. Now, Paul said, that was my heart, but you shared, you fellowshiped together in reaching up and loosening the grip so that the pressure wasn't as great in my heart. See yourself as part of the whole body. And when life is difficult for you, reach out and let others help. Find others where life is difficult for them. Reach out and help. In closing, there was a years ago midterm attorney who fell victim to depression so deeply that his family and his friends thought it necessary to remove all the knives and razors from the house. It was this attorney that ultimately wrote, "I am now the most miserable man living. Whether I shall ever be better, I cannot tell. I awfully forebode, I shall not." I'm very grateful that President Abraham Lincoln was able to rise above his state of depression and reach the point where he said to himself, "I shall not quit." Seven ways to stay motivated. I don't know that I can. I truly don't know that I can at times. But what Paul writes in this passage helps me one day at a time.

0: Thank you for tuning in to our Bible study program entitled Christ Mind in You, Philippians 2:5. 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
1: 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My name is Gene Jester. I preach here in Southwest Arkansas and Nathan Church of Christ, who helped sponsor this program, and also Saratoga Southside, and in McCaskill at Boss Chapel Church, I teach a class. It's a joy to study Christ's mind with you because that's what we need in us, guiding us, and the Bible is Christ, it is God, it's the Holy Spirit's mind. The New Testament, in particular, Paul said, "Let this mind be in you, which was also in Christ Jesus." I want to thank KTSS-TV in Hope, Arkansas, and also GBN Network for carrying this program. We appreciate the opportunity to be on this method of Bible teaching and Bible study. Let's go to our God in prayer before we study this next lesson. Our Holy Father, Thou art the Creator and the Giver of life, breath, and all good things. We ask You to bless this Bible study today. Help us as we grow to grow in faith, grace, knowledge, hope, charity, wisdom. Father, we pray that You'd help all hearers who hear this word to receive it into their heart, to accept Your word, to learn more, thus grow in faith and Bible knowledge. And Father, we pray it will lead them to be Christians if they're not, if they are Christians, to grow stronger. We pray, Father, for Your protection from Satan, his every trap, his every device, his every snare. Help us to overcome the temptations He puts before us, to allure us to sin or sometimes those things that happen in life that are so painful and difficult, like persecutions or losses or storms or opposition, whatever it may be. We ask You to help us to overcome Satan in all of these ways. And forgive us of sin, we pray. In Christ's dear name, amen. Our lesson today, our third lesson on the same theme of how some sweet things are evil or wicked, we'll be in Proverbs chapter 23, and there's a situation there described about dangerous associations and dangerous alliances or connections, unions, can be sweet at the time, but they can cause us great difficulty down the road. In Proverbs 23, the first, the first 12 verses, but I want to read verse 8 first. It's the text verse. "The morsel which thou hast eaten shall thou vomit up and lose thy sweet words." He's saying later on, these words are not going to be so sweet that you've been hearing and that you've been saying, maybe, when you get tied in with the wrong kind of people. Again, I go back to 1 Corinthians 15:33. "Be not deceived. Evil companions corrupt good morals." Here he's talking about rulers or rich men, men of influence, men of authority in the area where you live, who get you in with their habits, their practices, and maybe their business even, maybe their recreational procedures, maybe their religion. But the final analysis is going to cause you great loss and pain and maybe cost you your soul. It says here in Proverbs 23, verse 1 through 12, "When thou sittest to eat with a ruler, consider diligently what is before thee, and put a knife to thy throat, if thou be a man given to appetite. Be not desirous of his dainties, for they are deceitful meat. Wilt thou set thine eyes upon that which is not?" Verse 4. "Labor not to be rich. Cease from thine own wisdom. Wilt thou set thine eyes upon that which is not? For riches certainly make themselves wings. They fly away like an eagle toward heaven." Money can get away from you, can't it? It can fly away. "Eat thou not the bread of him that hath an evil eye, neither desire his dainty meats. For as he thinketh in his heart, so is he." If he's wicked, folks, he's going to hurt you. "Eat and drink, says he to thee, but his heart is not with you." He's trying to make you think he wants to help you, he wants to give you good things to eat and drink and have a big time and enjoy life, but he's actually going to hurt your soul because, one, he might not know the right way of life. It might be an ungodly, pleasurable pattern he has. It might be an ungodly business situation, or it might be just simply greed. He's going to take advantage of you and use you to make money off of you in some way that's going to hurt you. Then he said, "The morsel which thou hast eaten shall thou vomit up and lose thy sweet words." It won't be sweet anymore, friends, when you have the consequences of getting tied in with the wrong kind of people. "Speak not in the ears of a fool, for he will despise the wisdom of thy words. Remove not the old landmark. Stay with the word of God, folks. Just like on some of our land, in fact, all of our land, there are some places I'll see a corner stop that the authorities have driven up many years ago. It'll be section, township, and range, so-and-so, you know. Or a tree has it painted on it. Right at the corner of my 40 and the other land of my 40 or someone else's 40s. You see, that land will have those. I have, in the 425 acres we own, several of those markings in the land we rent. So, you see, don't remove the old landmark when it comes to your business, but spiritually that's even more important. Don't let anyone take you away from this book, the Bible. Keep the Bible. Keep the doctrine of Christ. Don't depart from the doctrine of Christ into error. Paul warns about that in Galatians 1. He says, I marvel that you're so soon removed from the grace of Christ to another gospel, which is not another, though some would pervert, trouble you and pervert the gospel of Christ. But though we or an angel from heaven preach unto you any other gospel, and that which is preached unto you, let him be accursed. As I said before, so say now again, though we or any man preach unto you any other gospel, let him be accursed. Brethren, if you know the truth, don't let anyone lead you away from it. Don't depart from the truth. Don't be deceived by rulers, by rich men, by the most popular men in the community, the most famous men in the community or the state of the nation, the powerful men, the good-looking men and women. Don't let them lead you away. Whatever their appeal is, don't let it get your soul. Then he says, enter not into the fields of the fatherless. Along with don't remove the landmarks, leave them where they are. Don't try to cheat to get more land out of this, removing this landmark around. He says, don't go in the fields of the orphans and take something that belongs to orphans of all things, or widows, other scriptures teach. God protects the widows and orphans in the scriptures. And he speaks very strongly against the wickedness of men and women who would take advantage of orphans and widows. For their Redeemer is mighty, he said, that he shall plead their cause with thee. Apply thine heart unto instruction and thine ears to the words of knowledge. He says, you learn the truth. You learn God's way. And put your heart and mind on that. And remember, the poor orphans and the poor widows have a Redeemer who's mighty. And don't you never ever forget, he'll plead their cause. You will give an account for misusing or mistreating them, he said. I knew a man, excuse me, one time who bought 60 acres of land or more off a widow. She wasn't a widow, but her husband left her. Of course, that left her in a state of mind. It wasn't too good, I'm sure. I found out later on he bought that land off of her that had some timbers in the bottom country, timber all over it. And even that day when timber wasn't high as it is now on the hardwood part, I understand he paid for that land and had $50,000 less from the timber he sold off of it. Is that maybe taking advantage of a woman who was left alone, a husband run off on her? He buys her land for less than half of what it's worth? There's more than one way to get tied in with the wrong people in there. Now this ruler he's talked about here in chapter 23, he said, put your knife to your throat. Don't you let them bribe you. Don't get involved in taking their little gifts and the good foods they give you or whatever socially they set you up for to try to get you to work for them in a sense that's maybe against your conscience, or maybe against Christ's word and will and way. As you evaluate what you're getting into before you get in, know what kind of man or woman you're getting tied up with. He also warns about the dangers of riches here. He says, don't walk along. Some folks will flip over backward to get with some rich guy and hope they can make some money like he's made. You know, they'll just go along with whatever he wants to do. If he's a drinker, they might take some drinks. If he's a gambler, they might do a little gambling. If he doesn't go to church on Sunday, they might not go to church on Sunday. It's a way to please that man they're fooling with, trying to get rich. And he says, labor not to be rich. Don't make that your goal in life. And don't set your eyes upon these riches, because they leave us behind, or we leave them behind. They're temporary. Riches certainly make themselves wings. They fly away like an eagle toward heaven. Truly, money gets away from us. And so you can't put your trust in money. Put your trust in God. Let's go over in the New Testament to a passage or two. For example, here in First Timothy 6, Paul says, for us to, we brought nothing to this world, and certainly we'll carry nothing out. We did not, when we were born, we did not have anything as little babies, naked as we could be. Not one dollar, not even any clothes on, did we? And he said, godliness with contentment is great gain, verse 6. We brought nothing to this world, and certainly we'll carry nothing out, and having food and raiment, let us be there with content. But they that will be rich, and that's what he's talking about in verse 4. Labor not to be rich. Don't make that your main goal in life, he says. Labor to serve the God of heaven. Put him first. Seek first the kingdom of God and his righteousness, Matthew 6:33, and all of these things will be added to you. He'll take care of you. Godliness with contentment is great gain. having food and raiment, let us be there with content. Food, raiment means covering. ASV, I think, uses the word covering. That'd be clothes and a house. Those are the main material things you need, food and a place to sleep and clothes to wear. Even though in America sometimes in the spring and summertime, I think we forget how many clothes we need to wear. We get kind of briefed up, you know, and too immodest. In fact, I kind of get disgusted with some of our local TV news media and some other places, Greg, not our station. But encouraging our boys and girls to wear their shorts that day to school, or, you know, we need to all go to the swimming pool. Friends, there's more in life, and I mean, it's good to around. I like fishing and hunt, you know, those kind of things, but there's more in life than just swimming and going around in a little two-piece bathing suit or a little bikini or something. That's just not modest. And so we're warned in the scriptures about modest apparel. 1 Timothy 2, we're to wear modest apparel. But, you know, I got off on that, but back to this subject. Food and raiment, let's be there with content. Some folks desire to be rich. They will be rich, fall into temptation, a snare, and many foolish and hurtful lusts that drown men in destruction and perdition. He said, if you get your desires to be rich, and that's your main goal, they'll fly away like an eagle toward heaven, but also they'll drown you spiritually sometimes. You get tied up with these wrong kind of business associates, and you can lose your soul because they... For example, let me give you some examples. What about working from some company, and the man don't believe in going to worship, he tries to work you on Wednesday night, and Sunday morning, and Sunday night, and cause you to miss worship. Does that help your soul any? What about recreation? I've played a lot of basketball and baseball, and I've coached some baseball and had some great teams, and I have... My kids played, and I loved it. I love to help my neighbor's kids play. But let me tell you something. When I was coaching, we didn't go to ball games on Wednesday night. We respected the church people. That is where they could go to worship services on Wednesday night. We didn't have them on Sunday, so we could worship God on Sunday morning and Sunday night if we chose to. I did not let the recreation conflict with worshiping God. What about people who religiously will... You get tied in, they'll take you to the wrong religion just to, and you go along with them just to be pleasing to them. I know also... A young lady who was married to a boy who once was a faithful Christian, and she takes him swimming on Sunday when she's down in the warm climate instead of to the worship of God with God's people in the church. Now, what's going on in the lives like that? That's letting a marriage tie take you away from serving the Lord. What about good things like civic clubs? Good things sometimes, but some people get so busy in their clubs, their organizations, they don't have time for their wife or their husband or their children, or serving the Lord, learning their Bibles. We can put good things first, can't we? You know, in the New Testament, Paul also warns about these evil connections. In 2 Corinthians chapter 6, he says, be not unequally yoked together with unbelievers. For what fellowship has righteousness with unrighteousness? And what communion has light with darkness? And what concord has Christ with Belial, that's Satan? Or what part is he that believeth with an infidel? And what agreement has the temple of God with idols? For you are the temple of the living God. As God has said, I will.
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0: once again, and welcome to Counterpoint. We're so glad that you're with us today. I'm Mike Hixon. With me, as always, B.J. Clark. B.J., great to be with you.
1: Good to be with you.
0: B.J., today we want to talk about we believe, and there are certain fundamental things that we believe as God's people. And I know that we live in a world today where many people deny the existence of God, and there are some who will, in a very forthright way, say there is no God. Mm-hmm. So how do you counter those who make those claims?
1: People need to have evidence for what they believe, and there is evidence of design everywhere around us. There's evidence of cause and effect. And you know, it's not enough to just say, well, I think the world happened by accidental chance and happenstance. What's your evidence for that? Now, you and I have evidence that things don't build themselves. Hebrews 3:4 says this, "For every house is builded by some man." Well, who would deny that? Every house I've ever seen had someone build it. It never did just pop into existence or evolve into existence over a period of years and years and years. But the rest of that verse says, "But he that built all things is God." And so I know that every house has a builder, and I know the one who built all things is God. And I look around and the scriptures say that there's evidence everywhere. The heavens declare this glory of God. The firmament shows his handiwork, Psalm 19:1.
0: Right. You know, BJ, you mentioned cause and effect and the design argument. And I think, as you said a moment ago, no one would deny that there is a builder for every house, mm-hmm. every building. Someone had to design and then complete the work. And yet people, it seems to me that in the physical realm, people demonstrate logic, rationality, but then in the spiritual realm, they want to throw everything out and say, well, you know what, it's all random chance.
1: Right.
0: That doesn't make sense to me, BJ.
1: No, it doesn't. I was touring a battleship some years ago with my wife. It's not an active battleship, of course, but it's one that had been used. And I was, in days gone by, and I was impressed by just how intricate the wiring had to be to go from one end of the ship to the other and all the compartments. And there's not a person on the planet that would have boarded that ship, looked around, and said, I think this all happened by accidental chance and happenstance. They would have understood that this was something that was designed, and yet the men who were aboard that battleship mm-hmm. were told had no designer, no one built them, even though their DNA is infinitely more complex than what that battleship has as its design characteristic. And yet, so the battleship had a builder, but the men who were aboard didn't? That
0: makes
1: doesn't
0: no
1: make
0: sense.
1: Any sense at all.
0: Well, you know, David said in Psalm 139 that we have been fearfully and wonderfully made. And you look at the complexity of the human body, and to think that that is the product of chance, some random act, some cataclysmic explosion, it makes no sense, BJ.
1: No.
0: And yet there are people, and I'm talking about scholarly people, who would affirm that we are the products of evolution. You know, Paul in Romans chapter 1 said, professing themselves to be wise, they became fools. And I think that, you know, sadly, there are a lot of folks that have bought into this whole concept. It's nothing more than a theory.
1: I think there's

0: atheists who admit that their main reason for denying that there is a creator is because that would mean he's in charge and they are not, and that that would interfere with their sexual mores. It would interfere with their desire to live their lives as they see fit. The middle letter of the word sin is the letter I. The middle letter of the word pride is the letter I. Sure. And Mike, when I am so focused on doing what I want to do, if anyone or anyone's word comes along and tries to interfere with me living my life the way I want to, a lot of folks are going to say, no, I dismiss that with a wave of a hand.
1: That's right. Well, and I think that, sadly, there are many people that have done so. The whole basis of humanism and this whole concept of you are your own God. And, you know, I think back to the days of the judges when the Bible says that every man did that which was right in his own eyes. Mm-hmm. And so there's no divine standard. And if you remove that, then it's, you know, open season to do whatever.
0: Absolutely. Proverbs writer says in Proverbs 12:15, the way of a fool is right in his own eyes. And the Bible says that he that trusteth in his own heart is saved? No. The Bible says the one who just trusts in their own heart as their compass is a fool.
1: Right.
0: Proverbs chapter 28. So
1: that's exactly right. Mm-hmm. VJ, I know that there are others in the world who, though they would not be styled an atheist, they would say, well, you know, we really can't determine whether or not there is a God. Maybe there is, maybe there isn't. Maybe they would claim that there's evidence on both sides of the coin. And yet, the fact of the matter is, there is a God. So how would you counter those who have this big question mark? How do we know?
0: You know, this idea, it's called agnosticism. The word gnosis is from a Greek word that means I know. Agnosticism is saying we can't know. There might be one, there might not be one. We just really don't know. Have you ever known of anyone on the day when they're at a funeral mourning the loss of their loved one wants to live in doubt and not knowing about what's... If you're on your deathbed and you're breathing your last breaths, do you want to live in doubt or do you want to know? One thing I love about the Bible is it affords us the chance to know. Jesus said, ye shall know the truth.
1: That's right.
0: And that truth shall make you free, John 8:32. And if you read the books of 1 John, John was constantly talking about what we can know with certainty.
1: That's right.
0: And that's the language I want to live by, is not in fear and doubt and hope so's. I want to know so. And the Bible says I can.
1: Yeah, you know, I appreciate those thoughts because you couldn't help but remind me of Psalm 19. You mentioned a moment ago the heavens declaring the glory of God, the firmament showing his handiwork. Well, you know, there is this visual sermon that we all see when we step outside of a building and look around and note the handiwork of God.
0: Mm-hmm.
1: But then in verse 7 and following, he talks about this verbal sermon, this revelation that comes to us from God. And, you know, you talk about certainty. And you know, the Bible says the law of the Lord is perfect, converting the soul. The testimony of the Lord is sure, making wise the simple. The statutes of the Lord are right, rejoicing the heart. The commandment of the Lord is pure, enlightening the eyes. The fear of the Lord is clean, enduring forever. The judgments of the Lord are true and righteous altogether. More to be desired, he said, than gold, yea, than fine gold. And then he goes on to say, sweeter also than honey in the honeycomb. Moreover, by them your servant is warned. And in keeping them, there is great reward. And so, two sides of the coin here. You know, the Word of God warns us of possible dangers looming ahead, but then also the security that we have in knowing that there is a God. And let's just talk for a minute about the Bible. There are a lot of people that have ridiculed and mocked the Scriptures, and mm-hmm. there have been infidel, infinitum,
0: right.
1: that have tried to deny the inspiration of Scripture. There have been some that have done everything within their power to destroy this book, and yet it continues to live on. So what about this DNA, so to speak, of the Scriptures? You know, mm-hmm. some people say, well, you know, it's just a collection of writings. It's more than that, isn't it?
0: It's proven itself time and time again to be beyond human production alone. The claim is made that holy men of God spoke as they were moved by the Holy Spirit, 2 Peter chapter 1, verses 20 and 21. But the claim is also backed up

0: There is evidence throughout this book that it's no ordinary book. Prophecies are given with precision hundreds, even thousands of years in advance. We see situations in Scripture where we know that scientific foreknowledge is seen on the pages of this book that could not have been in existence without God's divine guidance. Job says in Job 26:7, he hangs the earth upon nothing. Job's one of the earliest Bible characters you can read about. How did he know so early on that the earth was actually hanging upon nothing when there were all kinds of people for centuries thereafter who assumed that it was on the back of a turtle or Charles Atlas is holding it up or whatever the case? The Bible says again and again, for example, Isaiah 40:22, the earth is spherical. Isaiah knew that the earth was a circle. There's no way he could have known that in his day and time by evidence of pictures taken from outer space. He was given that information by God. I say all that to say this. These writers were led by the Holy Spirit. That's why Paul could say in 2 Timothy chapter 3 that all Scripture is inspired of God. It's profitable for doctrine, for reproof, for correction, for instruction in righteousness. 2 Timothy 3:16 and 17 says, this is God-breathed. And so thankfully, I can know what God wrote through these men, and it can guide me because thy word is truth, John 17:17. I know I have something that's rock solid right here.
1: Yeah, you know, Isaiah, you mentioned Isaiah in chapter 40. Isaiah said the word of the Lord endures, stands forever. God's word is eternal, has proven that throughout time. And you know, as you said a moment ago, there is this DNA code that's so evident in Scripture. And there are so many things that are said that ought to lead us to believe that this is a divine book. You mentioned the spherical shape of the earth, the fact that the earth hangs on nothing. No way Job could have known that outside the revelation of Almighty God. The spherical shape of the earth, people thought it was flat, and it wasn't. So, you know, Peter said, holy men of God spoke as they were moved by the Holy Spirit. When we talk about the inspiration of Scripture, BJ, we're not talking about something that may or may not come to us from God, but we're saying that every single word has been inspired of God.
0: Absolutely. In fact, the psalmist would say, thy word is true from the beginning. In Psalm 119, you see the purity of the word of God, the accuracy of the word of God, all of that is spotlighted for us. And I would ask people to explain how an uninspired book was able to portray itself in such an inspired fashion if it's not really inspired. These men were not just human beings. They were writing as God directed them, and that is evident on virtually every page. Take Christ, for example. The prophecies of Christ. Someone did a study some years ago and figured out that if mathematical probability of someone just accidentally fulfilling the Old Testament prophecies concerning himself would be equivalent to filling the entire state of Texas about thigh deep, well, actually, I think the illustration was about knee deep in silver dollars, and marking one of those, just one of those silver dollars over the entire state of Texas. And the chances that Christ could accidentally fulfill all the prophecies the Old Testament gave about him is the same chance you would have of starting in the state of Texas. You can walk anywhere you want as long as you're within the boundary of the state of Texas. But once you reach over and pick up one silver dollar, the only one that's marked in the whole amount of them, then what are the chances that you would, on your first attempt, reach down and pick up that particular silver dollar? You know how big the state of Texas is. And the point is, the prophecies that God gave about Jesus alone would be proof that this book is human production.
1: That's so true, and that's a great illustration. And BJ, you know, if you look at Scripture and you think about some 40 different writers from varying backgrounds and stations in life came together and over the process of, what, 1600 years, penned, as Peter said, God's Word. They were moved by the Holy Spirit, superintended by the Holy Spirit. You know, what would the probability be of 40 writers over a period of 1,500 years putting together a document that would literally fit hand in glove?
0: I heard an illustration about that that I've always remembered and appreciated. Let's say you give 35 to 40 different artists a canvas, and you say, okay, without any instruction to the whole group as a whole, you go off and collaborate. Don't collaborate, but go off and start painting your painting without collaboration. Then come back when you're done. Mm-hmm. We'll put all 40 canvases down on the ground and see if we can make one coherent picture out of them. And you know that if you have 35 to 40 different men painting of their own volition whatever's on their mind, that the chances that you're going to get any unified, coherent picture is impossible.
1: That's right.
0: What if the illustration is not just men living in the same generation, mm-hmm. but men from all different backgrounds and occupations over a period of different centuries living in different cultures? What are the chances that they would paint something that would match? And yet, the biblical writers...
1: matches.
0: They put us a picture before us that matches... And it's a beautiful picture to behold. It's the redemption of mankind by Jesus Christ.
1: Yeah, you know, if you look, I think that's a tremendous illustration. And you go back to the Old Testament and you think about in Genesis chapter 3, verse 15, when God begins unveiling his redemptive plan, the announcement of the promised seed. Someone said one time that the Old Testament is the New Testament concealed. The New Testament is the Old Testament revealed. Everything in the Old Testament is pointing to that dispensation in time when the Christ would make his entrance into the world. Everything is leading up to that. And you talk about the prophecies, some 300 or so prophecies pointing with pinpointed accuracy toward the coming of the Messiah. And then Matthew begins by affirming the Christ has come.
0: That's right.
1: And then look at the New Testament. Sometimes we talk about types and shadows, and there were types and shadows in the Old Testament fulfilled in the New Testament. How could that have happened by accident, BJ?
0: Right, and see, we can make sense out of the picture all coming together from various men over 35 or over a period of thousands of years apart, because the common leader of all those men was the Holy Spirit. And thus their words are given and guided and superintended by the Holy Spirit. And that's why the picture matches. And so when we get to the Word of God in John 17:17, we see thy word is truth. And 1 Peter chapter 1, you purified your souls in obeying the truth. And then he talks about being born again, not of corruptible seed, but of by the Word of God, which lives and abides forever. This book right here is, it's the bestseller perennially, and yet it's never out of date. Think about that.
1: It's
0: always
1: timeless.
0: Up to date.
1: Yeah, you know, BJ, one of the things that people need to understand, and you touched on it a moment ago, and that is we can understand the truth. God hasn't given us his word in some abstract form that makes it impossible for us to discern his will for us in our life. And yet I think some people have that idea. And so, you know, in John 16:13, sometimes people lift this out of its context and make application to quote unquote believers today. When John, or rather Jesus said, howbeit when he, the Spirit of truth, has come, he will guide you into all truth. We have all truth today. And we can understand that truth. The means by which we understand it is by study.
0: That's right. And even though I didn't live in, you know, the centuries before Christ, I can still make heads and tails out of the prophecies they're given because the Holy Spirit wrote it in such a fashion that it could be understood. Someone said, as they interviewed a biblical scholar who'd studied this book for 50 plus years, they said, in all the years that you've studied this book, what would you say is the most profound thing you've ever studied and learned from it? And this renowned biblical scholar said, the most profound thing I've learned in my 50 years of study of this book, Jesus loves me, this I know, for the Bible tells me so.
1: Simple but profound.
0: Seems so elementary And yet it is the most profound and moving truth of this entire volume.
1: Sure is. It sure is. And really, the love of God ought to captivate the soul because, you know, Paul said, if God spared not his own son, but gave him up for us all freely, to just try to comprehend the love of God and his desire for our salvation. BJ, we talk about prophecy and we talk about the inspiration of Scripture and the fact that we can indeed believe Scripture and the fact that the Old Testament pointed in the direction of the New Covenant. You know, in Ephesians chapter 3, Paul talked about how he received revelation from God. And he said he took that revelation, wrote it down in a few words. He said, whereby when we read, we may understand the knowledge of his will.
0: Mm-hmm.
1: And the mystery of his will, that mystery that had been concealed was now revealed, that the Gentiles should be fellow heirs of the same body, partakers of Christ through the gospel. And so there is that tie, that link that runs throughout Scripture, that God's interested in both Jews and Gentiles. Mm-hmm. His desire is for the human family to be saved.
0: When you start in the book of Genesis, you see man around a tree of life. When you end in the very last chapter of the Bible, you see, blessed are they that do his commandments. They have right or access to the tree of life. The Bible is a beautiful picture of so many things. For example, in the Old Testament, how are 1 to 3 million Israelites in the wilderness going to be able to survive with no water or food? Well, according to 1 Corinthians 10 and verse 4, there was a rock that was following them through the wilderness. Mm. That rock was Christ. And he supplied water gushing out of rocks that would then flow to where they stood and they could reach down and get them some life-giving water. That same Jesus is the one who sat at the woman with the woman at the well in John 4 and promised to give her living water. And that's the same Jesus who, when he was on the cross, his side was smitten, just like that rock was smitten in the Old Testament. Mm-hmm. His side was smitten, and according to John 19:34, blood and water came pouring out. Two of the symbols of life, blood and water. We're facing potential hurricanes right now in the United States as this program is being filmed. When those natural disasters happen, two of the most important things needed, blood and water. And right now, Jesus Christ, our life giver, saw blood and water come gushing out of his side. And Revelation 7 then closes that concept by depicting him as taking those who are made white in the blood of his sacrifice, and he will lead them and feed them and quench their thirst before the fountains of waters there in heaven above, Revelation chapter 7. That's a beautiful threaded picture.
1: Sure is.
0: It all
1: Absolutely.
0: Comes from the same book.
1: Really does. You mentioned Jesus. I know that there are many people in our world today, they would acknowledge Jesus as being a good man. Some would say he was nothing but a mere man. And yet the Bible says something quite differently. So how would you counter those who would deny the divinity of Christ?
0: Even those who hated Jesus and wanted to do him in had to admit that he had done some things that were amazing. For example, in John chapter 11, Jesus raises Lazarus from the dead. I mean, that's not something that you do without getting some notoriety for having done so. Lazarus had been dead for 4 days, and Jesus in John 11 raises him from the dead, and according to Scripture, many of the Jews that saw those things, verse 45, believed on him. Then in the very next chapter, you'll notice verse 9 of John 12, much people of the Jews knew he was there. They came not for Jesus' sake only. They wanted to see Lazarus also, whom he had raised from the dead. The chief priests consulted that they might put Lazarus also to death, because by reason of him, many of the Jews went away and believed on Jesus. But they had a problem. They knew that they could not deny that Jesus had done this miracle. In fact, in verse number 18, the people that met him had heard he'd done this miracle. And the Pharisees said the whole world's followed after him. Well, why didn't they just deny the miracle? They knew they couldn't. And in Acts 4, later they said that a notable miracle has been done. We cannot deny when it came to the healing of the lame man. They just were looking for ways to cover up the meaning of those miracles.
1: That's right. You know, BJ, I know we've only got about 3 minutes left, but if you look at the message of Jesus, it was incomparable to anything they'd ever heard.
0: Right.
1: And at the conclusion of Matthew chapter 7, the Sermon on the Mount, the Bible says the people were astonished at his teaching. He taught them as one having authority and not as one of the scribes. And then you mentioned the miracles. Don't you think that those miracles authenticated his claims of deity?
0: Nicodemus thought so. He said, Rabbi, we know you're a teacher come from God. No man can do the miracles thou doest except God be with him. And then John closes his book, John 20, 30, and 31. Many of the signs truly did Jesus, and he did it in the presence of his disciples. Not all of those were written in the book of John, he said, but the ones that were written that you might believe that Jesus is the Christ, the Son of the living God, and that believing you might have life through his name. His miracles attested to his deity. The crowning miracle of all, his resurrection. And, you know, if Jesus didn't really rise from the dead, there was a simple way for the Jewish authorities to put Christianity to death in its cradle. And that is to wheel the dead body of Jesus up and down the streets of Jerusalem in the very same city where the apostles were preaching, he is risen. Well, no, he's not. Look at him right here. They could have done that. No, they could not have done it. Here's why they could not have done it. They didn't have the body.
1: That's exactly right.
0: The body had, well, was the body still in the tomb? No. Why didn't they just go get the body? They couldn't find the body because Jesus had already ascended into heaven after he'd resurrected. He spent about 40 days on the earth with his apostles. And then,
1: and you know, Luke said in Acts chapter 1, verse 3, that Jesus showed himself alive by many infallible
0: proofs.
1: Unmistakable proofs being seen by them 40 days. And so, as you said, the evidence was there.
0: Yeah.
1: And they couldn't prove.
0: No.
1: And so, BJ, got about a minute left. What would a person need to do to become a Christian?
0: They need to believe what Jesus did on the cross is necessary for their salvation, and believe it so much that they're willing to do what he asked them to do to receive the benefits of his death on the cross. What did he ask them to do? He said, except you believe I am he, you'll die in your sins, John 8:24. Except you repent, you'll perish, Luke 13:3-5. He said we ought to confess him before men, and Matthew 10:32-33. He that believeth and is baptized shall be saved, Mark 16 and verse 16. And so, hear, believe, repent, confess, and be baptized. All of those are emphasized by Jesus, and the book of Acts fleshes all that out as well. And then live a faithful life.
1: And the beauty of that is heaven.
0: Amen.
1: BJ, so good to be with you. Thank you for being with us today. Hope to see you right back here next week. Until then, may God bless you.

0: again.
1: My name is James Boyd. Welcome to A Burning Fire. Jesus Christ was deity in the flesh. He came to the world to save all people from the ravages of sin. He died to pay the penalty on man's behalf. He provided the perfect example for successful living, and he gave infallible instructions how to deal with others. Everything he did was good and for the benefit of man. He was in the world, and the world was made by him, and the world knew him not. He came unto his own, and his own received him not. John 1:10-11. But there were those who did receive him, and there are those who receive him now. The rejection of him by most does not invalidate his deity, nor does it dismiss his mission to save. If we would be spiritual children of God, we must believe in him. Those who believe have the power to become God's children. Genuine faith will lead to obedience, and then sinful man will be the beneficiary of what the Christ came to accomplish. Until next time.
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3: 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The intent of this program is to present the Bible as the inspired and infallible Word of God, the complete and final authority in all religious matters. The regular speakers on this program are Eddie Kraft and Clayton Winters. 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
4: Welcome again to Biblical Viewpoints. What a delight to have the opportunity to talk to you about the Word of God. And those of you who view our lessons regularly will know that in the last one, we were talking about the Lord's statement concerning Peter and the fact that he would pray for him. That is, pray for Peter in the singular, so that after he was converted, he would be able to strengthen his brethren. We showed that that was leadership lying as a potential in Peter, and Jesus knew that was going to be needed. We gave numerous things, too numerous for us to review concerning how Peter was always out front, outspoken, fearless. We closed with a chart that had to do with this out front, first type of leader. We listed numerous things, but we want to add one more to that that probably shows the Apostle Peter as he was a little bit more than some of these others have. Of course, he was first in the calling. He was first in listings. He was the first to confess Jesus as the Son of God when Jesus asked about it, and he was ready to defend him at any time. Jesus would address him first when he was talking to the disciples. He was first in following and in remorse and in decisions that the other disciples would follow. But add to that this point. He was first in rebuke. Jesus said, I'm going to be crucified, killed. But before that, I'm going to be brutalized. Peter, as you might expect, stepped up, and I would love to have seen the occasion, but I can visualize it, knowing who this man was. But he looked Jesus directly in the eye, and he began to rebuke him. You think about that for a minute. He said, Thou art the Christ, the Son of the living God. He had confessed that just a short time before this. But now he steps up in the face of the Son of God. And he said, You are wrong. This shall not be unto these. This will not happen to you. You talk about courage. You talk about leadership ability. If you can just corral that and put it to a good cause, then you've got a leader in the Lord's church. Jesus knew that, and so he said, Peter, I've prayed for you. You have problems. You have opened your mouth when it should have been kept shut. You have acted more like Satan, and I had to tell you to get behind me than you did one of my disciples. But all in all, when you speak, people will follow. So if I can get you through this, then the other disciples will follow. So, Eddie, as we look at this rebuke, I think that's just the epitome of the kind of courageous man that the Apostle Peter was. He had seen all the miracles that Jesus worked, and yet he could stand up in his face and say, Lord, you're wrong. And he would have to do that sometimes out in the future, and I think you're going to help us some with that, and especially this idea. Jesus said, when you're converted, well, he'd been a disciple for 3.5 years, but there were a lot of things about him that needed to be turned around.
5: That's exactly right, and we probably do not have a better case of what conversion is than we do in this character study of the Apostle Peter. Because you see, Peter was a man that at one time, even though he was out front as a leader, yet seemed to be a little bit wishy-washy and namby-pamby, and when it got right down to it, sometimes would just not be what he ought to be. I think we see this toward the end of the life of Jesus on earth. Jesus in Matthew chapters 26 and 7, as well as other parts of the Gospels, is arrested, and he's taken before Caiaphas and Annas, the high priest. And Peter, of course, as you recall, was following the Lord afar off. At least he was following. And he got into a little bit of trouble. And there's a damsel there that recognized him and said, I believe you was with them. And I don't know the man. And then he began to follow him into the palace. And no doubt he had seen how serious, deadly serious, Caiaphas and Annas, among others, were relative to the Lord's crucifixion. And so even on one occasion began to curse and to swear and to say, I do not know the man. And if you'll look in the 27th chapter and 26th chapters of the book of Matthew, you'll read about those high priests, Annas and Caiaphas, and their names may seem insignificant at the time. It'll become a little bit more important, especially in the life of the Apostle Peter. And so after these events occurred, the Lord, you remember, Peter had said, I'm not going to deny you. I'll die with you. And the Lord said, well, but when the cock crows, you would have already denied me 3 times. Well, that kind of upset Peter, and he just wasn't going to have it. And the Bible, however, tells us that after the swearing that he did not know the man, the Bible says, immediately the cock crew. And I would like in particular, verse 75 of Matthew 26, and Peter remembered the word of Jesus. And one of the things that will keep me straight and you straight is remembering the word of Jesus. You see, that was the thing that had humbled the Apostle Peter. Faith comes by hearing, and hearing by the word of God, Romans 10:17. And it's so sad and unfortunate that many times the very thing that we need the most, God's word spoken, is the thing we turn a deaf ear to. It's not accidental that Satan, in trying to sift Peter and to destroy him, was trying to take the word of God out of his heart, as a parable that Jesus told in Luke chapter 8. The seed is the word of God, verse 11. And so here he remembers the words of Jesus, which said unto him, before the cock crow, thou shalt deny me thrice. And he went out and he wept bitterly. That's the kind of man he was. Peter would rebuke the Lord, but when Peter was rebuked, you know what he did? He didn't get mad, take his marbles, and go home. He said, I need to straighten this up. Later, even when the Apostle Paul would rebuke Peter to his face because he played the role of the hypocrite, he would later write and talk about his beloved brother, Paul. You see, you're starting to see the heart of a man that Jesus saw all of the time. And so while there was times when Peter would be before Caiaphas and Annas and following afar off and watch what was going on, would be wishy-washy, namby-pamby, would now go out and weep bitterly for the mistakes he'd made, and he became truly a new man. It's not accidental that among the sermons listed that in Acts chapter 2, the first gospel sermon preached by the Apostle Peter, would later become an elder in the Lord's church. Not accidental. A man who had a heart of gold. I've been privileged in the Tri-City School of Preaching Christian Development for years to teach the book of Acts. And there were a number of times I taught the book of Acts that I read chapter 4 of Acts, and I went over a number of things, but I really had missed something. Till I went back, not too many years back, maybe a couple years ago, and redone a sermon and preached a sermon in a lectureship on the crucifixion of Jesus. It was then that I was reminded of how ungodly Annas and Caiaphas and the Sanhedrin could be. And it was before these men who were serious, dead serious, they would kill a man in a heartbeat to have their will done, that Peter was wishy-washy before. But in Acts chapter 4, when you begin to read that great resurrection sermon, and how that he spake, Acts 4 verse 1, to the people, the priests, the captain of the temple, the Sadducees came upon them, being grieved that they taught the people and preached through Jesus the resurrection. They laid hands on them and they put hold on them to the next day, for it was now eventide. Isn't it interesting? They gave the apostles of Jesus more respect than they gave Jesus, because it didn't bother them that it was eventide when they arrested the Lord and put him on trial. But in this case, they wouldn't touch the apostles because it was eventide. And howbeit, many of them which heard the word believed, and the number of men that believed were about 5,000. And it came to pass on the morrow that their rulers and elders and scribes, and then it mentions some of them. Listen to these names. See if they mean anything to you. Annas, the high priest, Caiaphas, John and Alexander, and as many as were of the kindred of the high priest were gathered together at Jerusalem. Two of those names stand out in our minds because it's just been a few days ago that Jesus Christ was crucified, and Annas and Caiaphas had a hand in that, a very important hand in seeing to it that Jesus was killed. They were mean men that would do anything to have their will. Now notice what it says, verse 7. When they had set them, that is Peter and John, in their midst, they asked, by what power or by what name have you done this? They may have expected a wishy-washy, namby-pamby, knees-knocking Peter to stand before them and say, I don't know. It just happened. We have nothing to say about it. A scared-to-death man. But watch what it says. Peter, filled with the Holy Ghost, said unto them, ye rulers of the people, ye elders of Israel, if we this day be examined because of the good deed that has been done to this impotent man, by what means he is made whole, we don't know? No. He said, I want you to know something. Be it known unto you all and unto all of the people of Israel that by the name of Jesus of Nazareth, whom you crucified, now you imagine that, whom God raised from the dead, even doth this man stand here whole before you. Peter, don't you know Caiaphas and Annas? Oh, I know them well. Don't you know they can kill you? Oh, yeah. But they're not going to kill me before I stick that bony finger in their face and say, you're the man. Till I say, you have crucified the Son of God. Israel's crucified the Son of God. And don't make no mistake about it, friends. God raised him from the dead. Man, what a man standing before people of authority, people that could have him killed with just a word. Now he goes on to say, this is the stone which was set at naught of you builders and became the head of the corner. And neither is there salvation in any other. There is no other name under heaven given among men whereby we must be saved. Oh, how many times have I used Acts 4:12? And yet took it from its setting to see. Peter makes this statement to Caiaphas and Annas among others. I want you to know something. There is none other name, and there's no other name under heaven given among men whereby you're going to be saved. And you see, that's the man you killed. That's the man you had crucified, and that's the man God raised from the dead, and that's the man by whose power we've been able to heal this man that was lame, that's above 40 years old from his mother's womb. And the very next statement is very important. Verse 13, now when they saw the boldness of Peter and John. You see, they didn't see a wishy-washy, namby-pamby man that couldn't, that had a yellow streak up his back a mile wide. No, no. They saw a man that was filled with boldness. A man that would say to them, do what you will with us, but we are telling you exactly what you've done. You're telling the authorities, the Sanhedrin, oh yes, this is what you've done. And when they beheld the boldness of Peter and John, they saw that boldness and perceived that they were unlearned and ignorant men. They marveled and they took knowledge of them that they had been with Jesus. My friends, these men were serious, but Peter and John had a message. And they were bold to stand before God. And so beholding the men, which were the man that was healed standing with them, they could say nothing but that they commanded them to go aside, and they began to confer among themselves. Now watch what they're saying behind the scenes. What shall we do with these men? For indeed a notable miracle hath been done. This is manifest to all that dwell in Jerusalem, and we can't deny it. We can't deny that this has been done, but that it spread no further among the people. Let us straightly threaten them. Let us severely threaten them. Are these just idle threats? Friends, listen. Caiaphas and Annas, when they threatened you, they meant it. You see what they did to Jesus? They didn't mean to slap on the hand if you don't do what we tell you. They severely threatened them. They, in essence, were saying, if you keep doing what you're doing, then you're going to die. That's in essence what they have agreed to. So they took them and they said, let's threaten them severely that they speak henceforth no more in this name. And so they called them and they commanded them that they should not teach in this name anymore. Now, I think before Peter went out and wept bitterly, you may have seen a Peter stand before them and say, we'll never mention this name again. But you see, that was the Peter then. This is the Peter now. And the Lord's not near as interested in who you were yesterday as he is in who you are right now. Peter is a changed man. And the Peter of today is different from the one of just a few days ago. But now watch it. Peter and John answered and said unto them, whether it be right in the sight of God to hearken unto you more than unto God, you be the judge. You see, in essence, we're going to do what God said this time. We failed him once before. But Peter, taking the lead, says, we're not going to fail him this time. We cannot speak, but speak the things which we have heard and the things which we have seen. And so when they had further threatened them, they let them go, finding nothing how that they might punish them because of the people, for all glorified God for that which had been done. Now, if you go back and read Matthew 26 and 7, they had a mob hollering, crucifying them. then. And I think one of the reasons Caiaphas and Annas made the decision they did was because they went along with the crowd. This time, the people's on a different side. This time, the people are recognizing something has been done good, and they're glorifying God. And so because of the people, I'm confident that Caiaphas and Annas and these high priests of the Sanhedrin let them go. Now, later, we're going to read in chapter 5 where they took them, they arrested them, they beat them. I mean, these folks are serious. They're trying to stamp out Christianity. But you see real conversion taking place. You see a Peter of the past that was somewhat wishy-washy, namby-pamby, and you see the Lord saying, looking beyond that wishy-washiness to a man that had the characteristics and the qualities that could be a great leader in the kingdom and that could cause others to follow as well. He saw those traits, and he hung in there with him. And Peter goes out and weeps bitterly. And when he weeps bitterly, you read the rest of the story and you start in the book of Acts and find how this man was different from the man of the past. And don't ever forget, friends, we need to be men of God. And so, Clayton, we see one of the most beautiful lessons, I think, on conversion you could see. But we see a man, like you said, that was a leader from the get-go. God's son knew it. God knew it. And a man that was going to be used immensely in the kingdom of our Lord.
4: And why God was going to have men of leadership, men that would stand in face of all opposition. And Jesus wasn't secret about that. He had called his disciples for a mission, and never did he tell them that it's going to be easy, because he was always holding before them an oncoming storm, an ordeal that would be facing them as disciples. And that's why somebody had to be there to lead them through. First, you will note in connection with this that Jesus said, "I send you forth as sheep among wolves. Be wise as serpents, harmless as doves." And Peter had been told, "Sheath your sword." And now he says, "You're to be harmless as doves. But I have given you another sword. One that you don't carry on your side, but one that will come out of your mouth." That sharp two-edged sword that Jesus is described as having. And that's what he was using, as Eddie has so well pictured for us. Here he stands along with John as a sheep among wolves. But he is as wise as a serpent, harmless as a dove, physically speaking. He said, "You're going to be betrayed." How sad it is when brother delivers up brother to death. Jesus said, "I came not to send peace, but a sword. I came to separate a husband from the wife, and the father from the child." That is, in the beliefs that they hold. "I say it came to set parents against their children. And they would even cause you to be put to death." Jesus said, "This is an ordeal you disciples are going to face. You're going to have to accept the fact that being a leader in the Lord's church," and all of the disciples became that in their respective ways. Peter was just out front at the beginning, because he said, "Everything's going to go against you." He said, "You'll be hated of all men for my name's sake," Matthew 10:22. "But endure to the end, and you'll be saved." He said, "You're going to suffer persecution. But when they persecute you in this city, flee into another. For verily I say unto you, ye shall not have gone over the cities of Israel till the Son of Man be come." Bitter hatred, persecution even unto death. Matthew 10:28, and also verse 39. "Fear not them which kill the body. He that findeth his life shall lose it," Jesus would go on to say. "Then shall they deliver you up to be afflicted, and shall kill you." They would face deceivers, antichrist, Many shall come in my name, Jesus said, saying, I am Christ, and shall deceive many. But perhaps the most definitive period that Jesus described would be in the words of a baptism that they were going to have to face. Matthew 20, 22 and 23. Are you able to drink of the cup that I drink of, or to be baptized with the baptism that I am baptized with? Oh, they said, we'll be able to do that. And they knew what Jesus was talking about. Well, he said, you can indeed do that. You will do that. Is this any time for an ineffective leadership? You are facing some of the most cruel ordeals that man would have to face, would ever have to face. And you're going to have somebody that's out front, somebody like the Apostle Peter, that fellow who can say, Lord, this is not going to happen to you, rebuking the Son of God. One who could climb over the side of the ship and wade out into the waves, wade out into the deep, regardless of his own safety. One who could take on a number of Roman soldiers with a sword, and that by himself. One who didn't care to speak up, and one who in the very presence of death, as Eddie has shown would come later, he can say, whether it be right in the sight of God to hearken unto you, or unto God judge ye, but we cannot but speak those things which we have seen and heard. What a man. Now get it all in perspective. Jesus said to Peter, Satan wants all the disciples to try them, but I want one of you that's strong enough to endure and bring the others through. Peter, you are the man. And when you're converted, you serve as a leader for these others. Oh, that didn't give him a position of preeminence, just a matter of leadership. And a leader he became. How could we overemphasize the importance of leadership among these early disciples? And we will move on, the Lord willing, to those areas where we need leadership just as badly in the church of our Lord. And the failure of leadership will cause disastrous results. But right now, Brother Robbie Ellis has an important message for you in connection with this.
6: Thank you, Clayton, and thank you for joining us today again on Biblical Viewpoints. What a marvelous study we have of the Apostle Peter as we see his character developing and ripening as he grows in the faith. And again, we see him at the forefront, as we mentioned last week at the end of our study, on the day of Pentecost. As he stood and as the first gospel sermon was delivered, Peter was there right out front, teaching that glorious gospel of Jesus Christ to the people there in Jerusalem. And you remember as the question was raised in verse number 37, Men and brethren, what shall we do? Peter became the very first to extend the plan of salvation. He tells them all to repent, and he says, Let every one of you be baptized in the name of Jesus Christ for the remission of sins. There are a number of people who do not believe that baptism is necessary for salvation. As a matter of fact, I was reading an article just this week written by an individual who is a denominational preacher who states that he does not believe that baptism is essential for one's salvation. And in addressing this scripture, I want you to hear from his own pen what he says about this matter. He says that the same Peter who is preaching in Acts 2:38 later learns a few things about salvation that he did not know in Acts chapter 2. At the time of Acts 2:38, Peter did not fully understand salvation by grace through faith. This is what an uninspired man has said about an inspired writer. The Apostle Peter, we learn in Acts chapter 2 and verse 4, was guided by the inspiration of the Holy Spirit on this occasion. And so if Peter made a fallacy, if Peter misspoke, it was not him, but it was the Holy Spirit of God that misspoke. We know that can't be the case. No, Peter understood salvation by grace. Peter understood salvation through faith. As a matter of fact, we see the grace of God as it is spilled forth in the beautiful message that Peter articulates with the other apostles on this occasion, how that Jesus came, Jesus died, was buried, and was resurrected, and has ascended into heaven. Oh, it's by the grace of God that we are saved. And yet we must be obedient to the gospel message. And we see Peter throughout his lifetime of preaching, unwavering in this message, when he went into the household of Cornelius in Acts 10. Later on in 1 Peter 3:21, in his twilight years, as he taught the necessity for baptism for the remission of one's sins. Yes, Peter was a great leader, and he taught us the same thing throughout his life. If you want to be saved, we encourage you as he did. Repent of your sins, confess Christ, be baptized in his name, so your sins will be washed away. Thank you for being with us today.
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10: Good morning, ladies and gentlemen. 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And hopefully you will invite your friends and neighbors to tune in as well. You know, typically every week we try to offer on this program some free literature. In fact, we have a lot more literature available than what we advertise on this program. But this will help you to get started. And this is a Bible correspondence course that's entitled God's Will Made Simple. And really, that's what it is. You know, the Bible is not really all that complicated. It's just a matter of study and being able to handle it properly. And this correspondence course will help you to do that. And so I encourage you to enroll in it. Take it at your convenience. There's no cost involved. We'll be glad to send it to you. 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We also have a DVD that's available, Searching for Truth. And this has 5 lessons on it, and you may find this a good way to study as well. So contact us at the same information that I just provided, and we'll be glad to send it to you. Also, you may want to get on our website at www.edgewoodcofc.org, and there's a lot of study material that's available on our webpage. And certainly we encourage you to take advantage of that and use these tools to help you in your understanding of the Word of God. After all, the Bible is our guide to life, as it helps to prepare us for eternity. And so I encourage you to take advantage of these opportunities to study your Bible. We are in the 17th chapter of the book of Acts. We continue to study through the book of Acts, and right now we are in chapter 17. So if you have your Bibles, I'd like for you to get it and turn to that chapter, and likewise get a piece of paper and a pencil or pen and make some notations as we go through. But we'll be back in just a moment, and we'll have our study from God's Word.
0: The
11: Bereans were more noble than those in Thessalonica, in that they received the word with all readiness of the mind, examining the scriptures daily, whether these things were so. Perceptions is brought to you by the Edgewood Church of Christ in Columbus, Georgia, as an effort to promote more Bible study and to urge people to live their lives according to its teaching.
10: The book of Acts is one of the most fascinating books of all the Bible. It really records the first 30 years of the history of the church. We find that the Church of the Lord was established on the day of Pentecost in 33 A.D., and we see the spread of the gospel among the Jews as well as the Gentiles as the gospel was preached in various nations of the earth. And so we find in the book of Acts information about how that these people heard the gospel, under what circumstances, and what their response was to the Word of God. And we see the growth and development of the early church. And so we've been studying this book with the idea that indeed we learn what we must do to be saved from sin. For after all, this book really gives a record of some of the first converts to the Lord Jesus Christ. And the book of Acts, though other cities are mentioned, it basically centered around 13 cities. Of course, there was the city of Jerusalem where the church began. There was also two different cities of Antioch, Antioch of Syria and Antioch of Pisidia, who are also mentioned in the book of Acts.

to the Word. Now, keep in mind that these are pictures that are snapshots. They're not murals. We don't know everything that went on as Paul went to preach in these places, but we're given a glimpse, we're given a snapshot of some of the things that did occur. And I think in all of this, we can see our modern world to a great extent, and we can better understand what to expect as we share the gospel in our modern day society. Human nature really hasn't changed that much, not since the beginning of time. All the environment has changed, to be sure. And there are certain customs of society that are different now than they were in biblical days, to be sure. But at the same time, as far as human nature is concerned, we're basically the same. And I think that as we look at the accounts of in Acts chapter 17, where Paul went into three cities, and we see how the people reacted to the preaching of the Word of God, that basically we can expect the same kind of reaction today in our world. But here in Acts chapter 17, Paul went to Thessalonica, to Berea, and to Athens. Today I want us to look at the first two of these cities to which Paul went, as recorded in Acts chapter 17. And you might get your Bibles out, and let's just read the first nine verses of Acts chapter 17 together, and then we'll discuss it. This is when Paul came to Thessalonica. Now when they had traveled through Amphipolis and Apollonia, they came to Thessalonica, where there was a synagogue of the Jews. And according to Paul's custom, he went to them and for three Sabbaths reasoned with them from the Scriptures, explaining and giving evidence that the Christ had to suffer and rise again from the dead, and saying, "This Jesus, whom I am proclaiming to you, is the Christ." And some of them were persuaded and joined Paul and Silas, along with a great multitude of the God-fearing Greeks and a number of the leading women. But the Jews, becoming jealous and taking along some wicked men from the marketplace, formed a mob and set the city in an uproar. And coming up on the house of Jason, they were seeking to bring them out to the people. And when they did not find them, they began dragging Jason and some brethren before the city authorities, shouting, "These men who have upset the world have come here also. And Jason has welcomed them, and they all act contrary to the decrees of Caesar, saying that there is another king, Jesus." And they stirred up the crowd and the city authorities who heard these things. And when they had received a pledge from Jason and the others, they released them. So that is the account in which Paul first came to the city of Thessalonica. Thessalonica has a modern name. It's a city that still exists, by the way, under the name Salonica. And it was a prominent city. At least it occupied a prominent role in the Great War of 1914 to 1918, and is one of the few cities of the ancient world that still survives to this day. It was the capital of Macedonia on the European continent, and was the business center that was rivaled only by the city of Corinth. Very prosperous city was Thessalonica. It boasted an excellent harbor and certainly was a modern city for its day. But now we see that Paul came to Thessalonica having passed through Amphipolis and Apollonia. Amphipolis and Apollonia were several miles out of Thessalonica. They perhaps traveled some 60 to 100 miles from the city of Philippi to the city of Thessalonica. You see, it was Philippi where they were in Acts chapter 16. But now then they come to Thessalonica, and where there was a synagogue of the Jews. Well, there was enough men there, evidently, in Thessalonica to be able to comprise a synagogue. You recall in Acts chapter 16, whenever Paul came to the city of Philippi,
There were some women by the riverside.

0: a place of prayer, and indicating, of course, that there were not enough men in the city of Philippi who were Jews to form a synagogue. But there was one in Thessalonica. And Paul came to that synagogue of the Jews, and according to his custom, he went in among them for 3 Sabbaths and reasoned with them from the Scriptures. Well, it was indeed Paul's custom to go to Jewish people in their synagogues because they already believed in God, and they had a respect for the Bible, the Old Testament Scriptures. And so Paul didn't have to necessarily, when he went into the synagogue, to try to deal with the matter of evidence for the inspiration of the Old Testament or evidence for the existence of God. These people already believed in God, and they believed in the authority of the Old Testament. And Paul then used this as an opportunity to share with them from the Old Testament that this Jesus indeed was the Christ, that is, the Anointed One, the Messiah. And I think Paul, of course, used a good practice there because he reasoned with them from the Scriptures. I think every preacher ought to do the same thing, and that is to reason from the Scriptures. You know, when you go to worship services, you don't go there for some kind of political rally. It's not an entertainment process, but rather it ought to be a deeply spiritual opportunity in which the Word of God is presented and reason from the Scriptures. That is, have a thus saith the Lord for everything, not just human opinions or insights or anything of that nature, but have the authority of the Word of God behind what you say. And Paul took advantage of this opportunity to go in among the Jews of his day in the synagogue, and he reasoned with them from the Scriptures. And of course, the Scriptures they had available was the Old Testament. And they had a knowledge of the Old Testament, being Jews. And so when Paul began reasoning with them from the Scriptures, he was referring to a body of literature that with which they were very familiar and which they respected and honored as being God's holy word. And the Bible says that he explained and gave evidence. I like that. He explained and gave evidence. Paul wasn't just shooting in the dark, but he explained and backed up everything that he said with a thus saith the Lord. And he proclaimed Christ Jesus as the Messiah, and told how that he had to suffer, and that he also rose again from the dead. Well, Jesus Christ indeed did suffer. He shed his blood for the redemption of mankind. God has always required blood sacrifices to be made. Back in the Old Testament, before Jesus Christ came to this earth and died on Calvary's tree, there were the innocent animals that God required people to offer in order to receive the washing away or the forgiveness of their sins. And these animal sacrifices basically typified the sacrifice of Jesus Christ. Animal sacrifices in and of themselves could not take away sin, according to Hebrews chapter 10 and verse 4. It was impossible that the blood of bulls and goats should take away sin, the writer declared. And yet God required them, for there you had the innocent suffering for the guilty, dying for the guilty. And the same thing occurred with regard to Jesus Christ. You had the innocent Son of God dying for guilty man. But the difference is that the blood of animals couldn't take away sin, but the blood of Jesus could and does. And so Paul was, from the Old Testament Scriptures, explaining to these Jews that indeed Jesus was the Christ. Oh, they've been looking forward to the Christ. They, in looking at their Old Testament Scriptures, they realized that God had something in store for man, by which man could be eternally redeemed. And they were looking for the Messiah. They just didn't believe at this point in time that Jesus was that Messiah. But Paul proved from the Scriptures that indeed he was the Christ. So he had to suffer and rise again from the dead. You know, when you think about the concept of the resurrection, why, it lies at the very heart of Christianity. If indeed you remove the resurrection of Jesus Christ from the dead, then Christianity is destroyed. Everything really hinges on the truthfulness of the resurrection of Christ. Have you ever thought about the fact that there really are basically only three alternatives as it concerns Christ? You know, he claimed to be the Son of God. He claimed to be the Messiah. Now, either he was a liar in saying that, or he was a lunatic, that is, he lost his mind and just imagined himself to be the Messiah, or he truly was whom he claimed to be, the Son of God. Which one is it? Is he liar, is he lunatic, or is he Lord? Those are the three alternatives that we have. And, all the evidence is that Jesus Christ is indeed Lord. Not a liar, not a lunatic, but he's Lord. And that is evidenced by his resurrection from the dead. Now, as it relates to the resurrection of Christ, we find either that he rose from the dead, of course, or he did not. Now, when you consider that, consider the fact that his enemies didn't take the body out of the tomb. Why? They wanted the body of Christ to remain in the tomb. They didn't want to take it out because they wanted to discredit Jesus. And so they put a guard around his tomb and made sure that indeed nobody could come and steal his body away. So his enemies didn't take his body out of the tomb. They wanted it there. Neither did his disciples take the body of Christ out of the tomb. His disciples really didn't understand about the resurrection, even though Christ told them about it. They still did not comprehend all that was involved in that. And besides, there was a guard placed around the tomb of Christ to prevent the disciples from stealing the body. And so that's another alternative is left. And that is that he did rise from the dead. The enemies didn't steal the body out. If they did, why didn't they produce it to discredit the apostles on the day of Pentecost when they preached that he was the Son of God and that he had been raised from the dead? The friends didn't take the body out because they were surprised that his body was no longer in the tomb. So the only logical explanation for the empty tomb is that Jesus really did rise from the dead. Now, if he rose from the dead, that means that he is whom he claimed to be, the Son of God. He's Lord. He's not a liar. He's not a lunatic. He's Lord. And so Paul came to the synagogue in Thessalonica and he explained and gave evidence that Jesus Christ had to suffer and that he rose again from the dead, and that this Jesus, whom I'm proclaiming to you, is the Christ. Now, in 1 Corinthians chapter 15, verses 3 and 4, the Apostle Paul wrote about the resurrection in this great chapter. And, of course, he wrote about the resurrection of man, but also he wrote about the resurrection of Christ. Now, I want you to listen to what he had to say in verses 3 and 4. I deliver to you as of first importance what I also received, that Christ died for our sins according to the Scriptures, and that he was buried, and that he was raised on the third day according to the Scriptures. And Paul said, I make known to you, brethren, the gospel which I preached unto you, which also you received, in which also you stand, in which also by which also you're saved, if you hold fast the word which I preached to you. And that word which Paul preached to them was the death, burial, resurrection of Jesus Christ. Now then, when he preached this, some were persuaded, verse 4 tells us, of Acts 17. And they joined Paul and Silas, along with a great multitude of the God-fearing Greeks, that is, Gentiles who were not converts to Judaism by way of circumcision, but nonetheless believed in the God of the Jews and believed in the Old Testament scriptures. And they worshiped with the Jews on the Sabbath day in the synagogue. So they were there hearing what Paul had to say. And so there were some of the Jews who believed it. And along with a great multitude of the God-fearing Greeks and also a number of the leading women. But we see that there was also a rejection of the gospel by the Jews as a whole. In verses 5 through 9, we read how that the Jews became jealous. So their opposition to Paul and Silas was provoked by jealousy. Not only that, but it was their opposition was promoted by mob action. They became jealous and took along some wicked men from the marketplace, formed a mob, and set the city in an uproar. And they came upon the house of Jason, where evidently Paul and Silas were residing temporarily while they were in Thessalonica. And they came upon the house of Jason, and they were seeking for Paul and Silas, and when they didn't find them, they dragged Jason out and some of the brethren before the city authorities. And they said in verse 6, "These have turned the world upside down." Well, the reason why the world was turned upside down is because it was wrong side up. And it could be turned right side up only by accepting and embracing the gospel of Jesus Christ. But this was the accusation that was made. They have turned the world upside down. Or as the New American Standard says, they have upset the world. And these men have come here also. And Jason has welcomed them. And they all act contrary to the decrees of Caesar, saying that there is another king, Jesus. So there was opposition. There was rejection, provoked by jealousy, promoted by mob action. But it was appeased by a peace bond. For in verse 9 it says, "When they had received a pledge from Jason and the others, they released them. The bail was paid, and Jason and his companions were allowed to go free." So in Thessalonica, what do we see? We see in Thessalonica, basically, though not everybody would fit this category, but basically, a resisting of the Word of God. And that certainly speaks concerning our world today to some degree, for there is a resistance to the gospel message of Jesus Christ, especially as it relates to the moral requirements that God makes upon mankind. Well, having left Thessalonica, Paul and his companions went away by night to Berea. And when they arrived, they went into the synagogue of the Jews. That was typical, as we've already mentioned. And the Bible says in verse 11 that these were more noble than those in Thessalonica, in that they received the word with great eagerness, examining the scriptures daily to see whether these things were so. So there was a receptivity to the Word. There was a daily study of the Word of God. And that's the way it ought to be. You ought not to just accept my Word or the Word of somebody else who claims to be a preacher, but rather you ought to have the desire to check it out with the Word of God to see if these things are so. That's the way you learn. That's the way you come to understand the Scriptures. The Bible is not so complicated that you and I can't read it and can't understand it. But God communicated His message to mankind in a very understandable way, in a simple manner. And when we read it, when we study it, we can understand it, and we can render obedience to it. Well, these Bereans were more noble than those in Thessalonica. You see, in Thessalonica, some of the people were simply motivated by jealousy and envy. They weren't interested in hearing the truth, But these Bereans evidently were. And they examined the Scriptures daily. You see, Paul had reason from the Scriptures. Thessalonica, and I'm sure he did in Berea as well. And he proclaimed the Word of God. Oh, there was some rejection. Many of them, however, believed, along with a number of prominent Greek women and men. But then there were some Jews in Thessalonica who found out that Paul had gone to Berea. And they went over there to Berea, and they began agitating and stirring up the crowds. And then immediately, in verse 14, the brethren sent Paul out to go as far as the sea, and Silas and Timothy remained there. And so those who conducted Paul brought him as far as Athens, and receiving a commandment for Silas and Timothy to come to him as soon as possible, they departed. So there was some rejection, and there was some reception, and the people of Berea were noble people. And they examined the Scriptures, and Paul and Silas escaped to Athens, Greece. Well, to sum it up, Thessalonica's attitude to the Word of God was that of rejection. They just simply resisted the Word of God. By way of contrast, there are the Bereans, noble people. Their response was that of receptivity. They began to research. They searched the Scriptures daily to see whether these things were so. And there was the resulting acceptance of what was preached and what was taught. I encourage you to do the same thing. Just study the Word of God. Research it. Make sure that what is being taught is in harmony with the Word. Reject that which is out of harmony. Receive that which is in harmony. Will you do that? We invite you to worship with us at the Edgewood Church of Christ. Even today, meet with us at 11 o'clock.
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2: Let's make the most of a minute. Do you ever wonder if we sometimes lean toward dehumanizing some people? I'm convinced we do. You think about the epidemic of abortion. How could we get our own heart's permission to support such a thing if we didn't somehow dehumanize those little unborn children? Only by making them seem less than human could we do this. I think this also applies to our thirst for some kinds of entertainment. Why, pray tell, is Britney Spears still interesting for entertainment? Is it because we can view a pitiful person like that as something other than human and somehow be titillated by her torment? I don't know, but it concerns me. One thing that's certainly true, I can rise above this. I must rise above this in the way I view all people. People have value because they were created by God and in His image. The Bible says, let nothing be done through strife or vainglory, but in lowliness of mind, let each esteem others better than themselves. Look not every man on his own things, but every man also on the things of others. Philippians 2, verses 3 and 4. I'm Glenn Colley, hoping you make the most of your minutes.
3: Hello, my name is Griffin Collins, and I have an exciting announcement. We will begin releasing a weekly devotional on Facebook titled Matters That Matter. In these weekly devotionals, we will discuss topics that are important and specific to the Lord's church today. What does the Bible say about trusting others? Am I required to be faithful as a Christian? I pray that you will follow along with us as we explore matters that matter today.
4: Our world is filled with religious confusion and division. In such a world, many books have been written about what man should believe and practice religiously. The question that needs to be answered is, what does the Bible teach? David Sane has been a preacher of the gospel for more than 60 years, and he is your host for What Does the Bible Teach?
5: Thank you for joining me for today's Bible study. I have on this piece of paper that I'm holding three words that I want to bring to your attention as our study for today, as the beginning of our study, and as the background of what we're going to study today, and what we call the Beatitudes that Jesus spoke as recorded in Matthew chapter 5. The three words that I have on this paper are the words mind, emotions, and behavior. Let me repeat them. Mind, emotions, and behavior. Now, words, as we all know, have meaning. And it is important for us, as we use words and hear words and read words, to understand the meaning of words. And so, although these three words, mind, emotions, and behavior, are very common in our vocabulary, let us refresh our minds. Let us refresh ourselves on the meaning of these words. When we look at the word mind, we're talking about the faculty of consciousness and thought. If you were going to give a definition to your mind, you would say it is the faculty of consciousness, the faculty of thinking or of thought. Now, when we say the word faculty, we're talking about that inherent mental or physical power that all normal human beings have. Normal human beings have inherent power, either of a mental or a physical nature. And a part of that is this mind. The mind is the faculty, that inherent faculty, that inherent ability or power that one has to have a conscience and to think. Now, that's what we mean by mind. Well, what about the second word? That second word, emotions, refers to feelings. Those feelings that characterize one's state of mind, such as joy and anger and love and hate and so on. We know about joy, we know about hate, we know all of those different emotions. And you see, the word emotions simply signifies the feelings that characterize one's state of mind. Remember, his mind is that faculty of consciousness or thought. And there is a link between them that I'm going to draw your attention to in just a few moments. Now let's look at that third word, behavior. And that one is not as difficult at all to understand, maybe, as these other two, because by behavior we all understand we're talking about the way in which one acts or the way in which one conducts himself, especially toward other people. By our behavior, we're referring to the way we act, the way we conduct ourselves. If we're alone or if we're with other people, and in the way that we conduct ourselves toward other people. Now, with those definitions in mind, let us look at a link that goes from one to the other. The mind, we might summarize that definition of the faculty of conscious and thought and just say, the mind refers to the way one thinks. That's thinking. The mind is thinking. And the mind, then, the thinking that one does somehow affects one's feelings, emotions. And by emotions, then, we can just say that refers to feelings, as we've already pointed out. And by behavior, that's the way one acts. So if you want to put parallels to these words, mind is the way one thinks or is thinking. The word parallel to emotions is feelings, and the word parallel to behavior is acts or actions. And here is an inescapable conclusion that one reaches about it. That the way one thinks, there's his mind, affects and effects feelings that that person has. Because feelings are affected by how we think and are the result of our thinking. So the way one thinks, his mind, affects the way one feels, which is his emotions, and it also affects how one acts, and there's his behavior. So again, if you line those words up, you just have mind, thinks, emotions, feels, behavior, actions. And the way one thinks affects the way one feels, and it affects the way one behaves. Now, I want to, from that point, change one word here. Let's change the word mind to the word heart. Because in a biblical context, the word mind is not the word that you'll always find in reference to the way one thinks. Instead, you'll find the word heart, the center of one's thinking, the center of one's emotions. And that then, in turn, affects the way one acts or behaves. The way one thinks and the emotions that he has along with his thought processes affects how he acts. So we could line up these words in a different way and say, heart thinks, emotions, feelings, and behavior, actions. And that conclusion that I have just given to you is exactly what is at the heart of the teaching of Jesus Christ about that very matter. I want you to listen to a portion of chapter 15 of Matthew, the Gospel according to Matthew. Beginning at verse 1, "Then came to Jesus scribes and Pharisees, which were of Jerusalem, saying, Why do thy disciples transgress the tradition of the elders? For they wash not their hands when they eat bread." Now you have to remember, of course, that in the life of Jesus here on earth, those scribes and Pharisees who felt so threatened by Jesus and did not like what he was teaching, and they certainly didn't like the way he confronted them and convicted them in their hypocrisy. You cannot discount the fact that they were religious, very religious, and they were sticklers for keeping the law of Moses. But a lot of times they would bind upon other people what they themselves would not do. And so, this, you just keep that in mind as you read the opening part of this. And here, they looked at his disciples who had eaten, and they didn't take time to wash their hands and purify themselves. And after that, Jesus turned to them and said, "Well, then why do you transgress the commandment of God by your tradition?" And then he gave them an example about, he said, God commanded, saying, "Honor thy father and mother, and he that curseth father or mother, let him die the death. But you say, Whosoever shall say to his father or his mother, It is a gift, by whatsoever thou mightest be profited by me, and honor not his father or his mother, he shall be free." And he said, "Thus you have made the commandment of God of none effect but your tradition." And then he called them hypocrites. Because, see, actually what they were doing were, they were giving all the lip service, but then they didn't truly honor their father and their mother. And so he pointed out again and expose their hypocrisy. But then you get down to verse 10, and he called the multitude and said unto them, hear and understand, not that which goeth into the mouth defileth a man, but that which cometh out of the mouth, that defileth a man. Now let's pause in our reading and make sure we comprehend what he's talking about. Was he saying personal hygiene is nothing to be concerned about? Well, of course not. He wasn't addressing personal hygiene. In fact, to the contrary, he was addressing the inner man instead of the outer man, as is obvious and as we're going to observe. But you see, these Pharisees and scribes had come saying, well, your disciples sit down and eat without even washing their hands and break the tradition of the fathers. Now, you tell us why they do that. And then after he had exposed their hypocrisy, he turned to his disciples and said, it is not that which goes into a man that defiles a man, but that which comes out of the man. That's what defiles a man. Well, we all know that if we eat food that is contaminated with bacteria, that's not good for us, and it would cause us to be ill and could even possibly kill us. But that's not the point that Jesus was making. He's drawing a contrast of priorities. He's drawing a contrast of one thing being more important to be concerned about than another thing. And it's made very clear when his disciples came to him and Peter answered, this is down in verse 15 of Matthew 15, Peter answered and said unto him, declare unto us this parable. In other words, would you explain this illustration that you've given us? That it's not that which goes into the mouth or into the man that defiles, or into the mouth, but what comes out of the mouth, that's what defiles a man. Explain that to us. And Jesus then, in answer or to response to Peter, said, are you also yet without understanding? Do you not yet understand that whatsoever entereth in at the mouth goeth into the belly, and is cast out into the draught? But those things which proceed out of the mouth come forth from the heart, and they defile the man. Now let's pause right there before we read a couple of more verses. Jesus said, surely you understand that what a man puts into his mouth then goes into his stomach, and it's going to be eliminated. You understand that. But he said, what comes out of the mouth, not what goes into the mouth, but what comes out of the mouth, where does that come from? And he said, it comes from the heart. Now remember, earlier we talked about mind, emotions, and behavior. And we changed the word mind to heart in a biblical context. So the heart and the emotions, they're linked, of course, and our thinking and our feelings affect how we act and how we talk. So Jesus here said that the things that come out of the mouth, they come from that heart, and that's what defiles a man. And then he added by further explanation, for out of the heart proceed evil thoughts, murders, adulteries, fornications, thefts, false witness, blasphemies. These are the things which defile a man. But to eat with unwashen hands defileth not a man. Jesus did not say there would never be any consequences to eating with dirty hands or putting into your mouth bacteria. He's just simply saying that as far as the real man, what man is really all about, because man is not just physical. Man is a spiritual being. And that which defiles the man is that which comes out of a heart. And out of that heart, that's why you have evil thoughts. That's why a man commits adultery. That's why a man commits fornication. That's why a man will steal. That's why a man will bear false witness and tell something that's not true about somebody else. That's why a man will blaspheme the name of God Almighty. Because it indicates a heart that is evil. Of course, the obvious conclusion is also there in a converse way. That if a man doesn't have the evil heart but has a good heart, you're not going to see out of his mouth blasphemies or actions like stealing or adultery or fornication. You're not going to have those wicked thoughts if his heart is a good heart. And so he was simply saying that which I attempted to illustrate earlier, and that is that you have the mind thinks, you have the emotions, feelings, and you have the behavior, actions, that is all stemmed from the way a man thinks in his heart. And that's what Jesus said. As a man thinks, this is going to determine what comes out of his mouth. You remember, Solomon wrote about that in Proverbs chapter 4, 23, verse 23, and chapter 23, verse 7. When he said, "Keep thy heart with all diligence, for out of it are the issues of life." And then he added in chapter 23, "As a man thinketh in his heart, so is he." Now, with that in mind, let's look at something that the Apostle Paul wrote in the book of Romans. In Romans chapter 12, Paul wrote, "I beseech you therefore, brethren, by the mercies of God, that you present your bodies a living sacrifice, holy, acceptable unto God, which is your reasonable service. And be not conformed to this world, but be ye transformed by the renewing of your mind, that you may prove what is that good and acceptable and perfect will of God." Now note that the Apostle Paul in this scripture charged those Roman Christians to present themselves unto God in the proper way as a living sacrifice unto God, and then warned them and admonished them. Don't be conformed to this world, but be transformed. And we know what the word transform means. It's a change. Don't be conformed to this world, but be transformed by the renewing of your mind. Notice that prepositional phrase, by the renewing of your mind. How you transform yourself to being acceptable unto God is by the renewing of your mind. I want to read that to you from two other translations that in this particular verse, I think, offer a translation that's helpful to us to understand. And although I don't endorse every verse of Scripture in these translations as being an accurate translation, in this particular case, it is an accurate translation and is a helpful translation. The New Living Translation translates Romans 12:2 this way: "Don't copy the behavior and customs of this world, but let God transform you into a new person by changing the way you think." Now that's just the first half of it. But let me read that again. Don't copy the behavior and customs of this world, but let God transform you into a new person by changing the way you think. And then Mr. J.B. Phillips, in his translation of the first part of Romans 12:2, translated it this way. Don't let the world around you squeeze you into its own mold, but let God remake you so that your whole attitude of mind is changed. And again, I'd like to repeat that. Don't let the world around you squeeze you into its own mold, but let God remake you so that your whole attitude of mind is changed. And in both of those translations, you have this word transformed in the King James Version from which I was reading and quoting a moment ago. That Paul said, don't be conformed, don't become like this world, but be transformed, that is, changed. And how are you going to achieve the change? God will change you into a new man with the power of His Word, of course. As you read His Word, as you humble yourself to the will of God, and that in turn changes the way you think. It affects how you think. And the way you think then in turn affects your feelings, and it affects the way you act. A man is not going to steal from another man, or that man is not going to commit adultery unless he thinks in a way that would give life to stealing or give life to adultery. And a man is not going to speak profanity or blasphemy unto God. He's not going to tell a vulgar joke unless he has a heart, a mind that would give life to that kind of thing. That does not mean, of course, that a godly man, a man with a good heart, never has any kind of temptation, because of course he does. And a man might think, he might see something that would cause him to think about doing something that's wrong, but immediately he smothers it, he stifles it, because he knows it's wrong, and therefore he just will not do it. It is not in a temptation that we sin. It is when we give life to the temptation, when we put action to the temptation. And in this connection, there is a very important and a very practical lesson in Philippians 4, where Paul wrote to the Philippians. Now you listen carefully to all of this process. Finally, brethren, whatsoever things are true, whatsoever things are honest, and that means honorable, whatsoever things are just, and that means right, whatsoever things are pure, whatsoever things are lovely, whatsoever things are of good report, if there be any virtue, and if there be any praise, think on these things. Now there's the positive declaration in the Scriptures. Paul said, think about these things. Think about things that are right. Think about things that are honorable. Think about things that are pure. Think about things that are true. Think about things that are of good report. Think on those things. Why, Paul? Because it will affect the way you feel. It will affect the way you act. Now, having presented that to you, I want to take you to Matthew chapter 5, and then we're going to summarize our study. In Matthew chapter 5, in what we call the Beatitudes, Jesus pronounced, blessed are the pure in heart, for they shall see God. It is my hope that in the context of this study, that you will immediately have a greater appreciation and understanding of what Jesus said there. Blessed are the pure in heart, those that think about things that are lovely and true, and they keep their heart pure. Well, if my heart, if my mind affects my feelings and it affects my actions, I need to be very careful what I feed into my heart. I need to be very careful what I feed into my mind. And my friend, I want to tell you, I don't believe it's possible for you and me to feed upon a constant diet of immorality and all of this moral filth that we see on television and in movies and so on, and in books and magazines. It's not possible to feed that into our hearts, into our minds all the time, and then think pure things and right things and act in right ways. Because what we feed into our minds affects our thinking, our actions, our feelings. It's all linked. And that's why Jesus then pronounced, "Blessed are the pure in heart. They're the ones that will see God." The way I think, the condition of my spiritual heart is crucial to my going to heaven and seeing God, because the way I think, my spiritual heart, the condition of my heart, will affect how I talk, how I feel, and how I act. I hope this has helped you. I hope it's been beneficial and encouraging to you. And I thank you so much for joining me for this study, and I hope you can join me again soon. And until the next time, this is David Sain, bidding you a pleasant good day.
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0: It's 48 degrees.
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3: Mark chapter 4, verse 26, we read, "The kingdom of God is as if a man should scatter seed on the ground." Elsewhere in chapter 4, Jesus talks about the parable of the sower, and he talks about the seed being the word of God. Where do you get citizens of the kingdom? Where do you get the kingdom of God? You only get it from the seed. You only get it through the word. You only get citizens of the kingdom of God. You only grow the borders of the kingdom of God when you plant one seed, the word of God. You can't plant the doctrines of men and get the kingdom of God.
2: For more from the Collierville Church of Christ, visit colliervillecoc.org.
4: Of one the Lord has made the race through one.
5: 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The churches of Christ present the Everlasting Gospel with Gary McDade and B.J. Clark. And now, today's message.
6: It is very possibly the most famous verse in all of the Bible. There are over 31,000 verses in the Word of God, Old and New Testaments combined. And of course, every verse is precious because every verse is inspired of God. All Scripture is inspired of God. The Bible tells us in 2 Timothy chapter 3 and verse 16, it's all profitable. It's all good for doctrine, for correction, for instruction in righteousness. But I wonder, which verse is the most famous verse in all of the Bible? If you were to ask the average man on the street what verse from the Bible he is familiar with, I can almost guarantee you it won't be very long until someone says John 3:16. John 3:16 is indeed a precious verse. You see it splashed on billboards. You see sometimes people with t-shirts wearing this at sporting events and so on and so forth. Why has, of all of the thousands of verses in the Bible that we have to choose from, why has John 3:16 become one of the most famous, one of the most cherished, one of the most well-known? I want to answer that question and then answer a second question that might surprise you. We want to ask the question, first of all, why has John 3:16 been so adored? And then we want to ask, how has John 3:16 been abused? In the first place, let's talk about why this verse has been so adored by the masses of humanity across the ages. I think it's very easy to see why. It is called the golden text of the Bible because it has so much in it that's so great. Someone wrote long ago, and it's been repeated many times by we preachers, that John 3:16 is the greatest text because it reveals the greatest things. For example, for God, there's the greatest being. So loved, there's the greatest love ever shown. The world, there's the greatest number, the greatest exhibition. So loved the world that he gave, there's the greatest grace, the greatest gift. He gave his only begotten Son, Jesus Christ. There's the greatest gift, the unspeakable gift, 2 Corinthians 9:15, of Jesus Christ. So God so loved the world that he gave his only begotten Son that whosoever, that's the greatest individual opportunity that one could ever have, that I am given the opportunity to become a child of God, that whosoever believeth, there's the greatest condition. Believeth in him, there's the greatest location. Should not perish, there's the greatest deliverance. But there's the greatest difference. Have everlasting life, there's the greatest promise. And so I think it's very easy to see why John 3:16 has been so adored. The greatest being in the universe has demonstrated the greatest love by sending us the greatest gift and giving us the greatest individual opportunity to avoid the greatest pain, but to enjoy the greatest pleasure. No wonder John 3:16 has been so universally loved. It tells us that though we've sinned and come short of the glory of God, Romans 3:23, there is hope. I remember also that Paul wrote in Romans chapter 5 and verse 8, but God commendeth his love toward us in that while we were yet sinners, Christ died for us. And 1 John 2:2, he is the propitiation for our sins, but not for ours only, but also for the sins of the whole world. 1 John 2 and verse 2. And so the Bible makes it clear that God wants all men to be saved. 2 Peter chapter 3 and verse 9 declares he's not willing that any should perish, but that all should come to repentance. And 1 Timothy 2:4 says he would have all men to come to a knowledge of the truth. And John 3:16 is so often appealed to as the verse that would

withstood Peter to the face and confronted him publicly about his error in Galatians chapter 2 of acting one way when the Jews were in town toward the Gentiles and acting another way when the Jews were not in town. Paul withstood Peter to the face and told him he was wrong for that kind of duplicity. And yet Peter can still write, "Our beloved brother Paul." He doesn't hold it against Paul. He recognizes the value of Paul to the brotherhood and to the kingdom. But he says Paul wrote some things that are hard to be understood. And then Peter mentions this: "They that are unlearned and unstable," notice he said, "rest. They twist the scriptures, as they do also the other scriptures, and they do this unto their own destruction." And I'm also reminded of 1 Corinthians chapter 4, where the Apostle Paul talked about handling the Word of God deceitfully. He says, "We've renounced the hidden things of dishonesty." Paul says, "We're not walking in craftiness, nor handling the Word of God deceitfully." But that implies that some have handled the Word of God deceitfully. And I want to suggest to you today that John 3:16 definitely falls into the category of scriptures that have been twisted to say something they were never meant to say. They've been handled deceitfully. Whether intentional or not, it still leads to the wrong view and the wrong assessment of what it takes to become a Christian. Here's what's universally, almost universally, been said by the denominational world about John 3:16. Here it is. "The only thing you have to do to be saved is believe that Jesus Christ is the Son of God. That's it. You don't have to be baptized. And if you had to be baptized, Jesus would have said it in John 3:16. He would have said, he that believeth in him and is baptized shall not perish but have everlasting life." And they would argue and allege that since Jesus did not mention anything but belief in John 3:16, therefore belief is the only item necessary in God's plan of salvation. That's what we're told. But my friends, this is an abuse of John 3:16 for a number of reasons. In the first place, it's an abuse because to suggest that John 3:16 cancels out baptism would be to ignore the context of John 3 leading up to verse 16. Go back to John 3 and notice in verse number 1 that there was a man of the Pharisees named Nicodemus. He was a ruler of the Jews. And he came to Jesus by night and he said, "Rabbi, we know thou art a teacher come from God. No one can do the miracles that thou doest except God be with him." And you'll observe that Jesus does not linger over the compliment. He penetrates to Nicodemus's greatest need. He says, "Nicodemus, except a man be born again, he cannot see the kingdom of God." Nicodemus is puzzled by this born again discussion. He says, "How can that be? What do you do? You go into your mother's womb and be born a second time? I don't get it." And Jesus said, "The reason you don't get it is you're thinking in purely fleshly terms. Except a man be born of water and of the Spirit, he cannot enter into the kingdom of God." Now, wait a minute. My Lord Jesus Christ, in the third chapter of John, has just emphasized that unless I'm born of water, his words, not mine, and of the Spirit, I cannot enter into the kingdom of God. Now, my friends, what does that tell us? That tells us that Jesus is already on record in John chapter 3 as declaring, as demanding water as an essential component in entering into the kingdom of God. Now, what kind of water is under consideration here? Well, I read in my Bible in 1 Peter chapter 3 that Noah and his family were saved by water, verse 20. And then we're told in verse 21, "The like figure, whereunto even baptism doth also now save us." It's not the putting away of the filth of the flesh. It's the answer of God, of a good conscience to God by the resurrection of Jesus Christ. And so water baptism is emphasized by Jesus in John 3:5, it's emphasized by Peter in 1 Peter chapter 3, 20 and 21. And did Paul the apostle ever emphasize water baptism? Indeed.

0: Ephesians chapter 5, he mentions a washing of water by the word. The Holy Spirit has a sword. His sword is the word of God. And when the word of God pricks the heart of men, when the word of God pricks the heart of sinners, and they learn that they're lost and they want to be saved, they need to know what to do to be saved. And what a classic example in Acts 2 we find. Here are people in Acts, the second chapter, who now believe Jesus Christ is the Son of God. They believe it so much that when they hear Peter preaching that Jesus is risen and that he's now Lord and Christ, they cry out in the midst of his sermon, "What shall we do?" Now, this would have been a perfect opportunity for an inspired preacher to say, "Well, here's what you do. Everyone bow your heads and repeat after me. Lord Jesus, come into my heart, come into my heart. I make you the Lord of my life." I make you. You don't read that in Acts 2. Neither do you read Peter saying, "Well, you obviously believe in Jesus Christ, or else you wouldn't be asking me what to do. You wouldn't worry about whether you'd kill Jesus if you didn't think he was the Christ." Well, he is the Christ, and since you've now acknowledged that you believe that, you've already done what you need to do. It's over. You've done it. You're Christians now. You're believers now, and you'll never, ever have to worry about your salvation again. But that's not what Peter says. What Peter does say matches what Jesus said. He said, "Repent and be baptized, every one of you, in the name of Jesus Christ for the remission of sins." Now, Jesus said, "Except a man be born of water and of the Spirit, he cannot enter into the kingdom of God." And in Acts chapter 8, we read about Philip preaching, interestingly, in Samaria. And Acts 8:12 says, "But when they believed Philip preaching the things concerning the name of Jesus Christ and the kingdom of God, they were baptized, both men and women, multitudes." Now, put a couple of things together here. John 3:5, "Except a man be born of water and of the Spirit, he can't enter the kingdom." Philip, what are you preaching in Acts 8? "I'm preaching Christ," Acts 8:5. All right, are you preaching Christ to the Samaritans? "Yes, I am." And what else are you preaching to the Samaritans? "I'm preaching the kingdom of God and the authority of Jesus Christ," Acts 8:12. All right, Philip, what does that make your hearers want to do? It makes them be baptized, Acts 8:12, multitudes. Okay, well, wait a minute. Let's send Philip out of Samaria, out into a deserted place where there's an Ethiopian nobleman that he hooks up with there and meets on his journey back from Jerusalem, where the nobleman has been worshiping God. And the nobleman is reading from Isaiah 53, but he doesn't understand who the prophet is speaking of whom the prophet is speaking. And so he says, "Can you help me with this?" And Philip opened his mouth, began at the same scripture, and preached unto him Jesus. Now, wait a minute. When Philip was in Samaria, he preached Christ. Yes, Acts 8:5. He preached the kingdom of God. That's right, Acts 8:12. When he's out in this desert place with this eunuch, he preaches Jesus. That's right. And what did the people do in Acts 8:12 when they heard him preaching Christ and the kingdom of Christ? They were baptized, both men and women. And what does the eunuch do in Acts 8:35 when he hears Jesus preached? He said, "See, here is water. His words, not mine. What doth hinder me to be baptized?" Question. Where did the eunuch ever get the idea that he needed to be baptized in water? When we're given the summary of what Philip preached in Acts 8:35, we're told that he preached Jesus. Well, he did. But when you preach Jesus, you preach not only what Jesus did, you preach what Jesus said. And what did Jesus say? Jesus said, "Except a man be born of water and of the Spirit, he cannot enter into the kingdom of God." That's John 3. And Jesus said, "He that believeth and is baptized shall be saved." That's Mark 16:16. So question, when the eunuch said, "See, here is water, what doth hinder me to be baptized?" Does Philip rebuke him and say, "Now, wait a minute, you obviously misunderstood me. If you think water baptism has anything to do with your salvation from sin, you've obviously missed what I said." No, you don't read Philip rebuking him. You read Philip acknowledging the truthfulness of Mark 16:16, which says, it's not just he that is baptized that shall be saved, it's he that believeth and is baptized who shall be saved. And so, here you see Philip say, if you believe with all your heart, you may. And he said, "I believe Jesus Christ is the Son of God." They went down into the water. They came up out of the water. And the eunuch went on his way rejoicing. Why? He's in the kingdom family. He's had his sins washed away by the blood of Christ. And Saul of Tarsus knows something about this. When he saw the Lord on the road to Damascus, he at that moment in time believed Jesus Christ was the Son of God. He believed it then, but he wasn't yet saved because he was in anguish when he went into the city. He can't sleep, eat, drink. He is just praying fervently. What do you suppose he's praying for, my friends? What do you suppose would have been on Paul's heart to pray about? "God, forgive me for what I've done. To your Christ, to the church of Christ." But it takes Ananias to say, "Arise, get up from your prayer, and be baptized and wash away thy sins, calling on the name of the Lord," Acts 22:16. Saul of Tarsus gets up, does that very thing, and he goes on his way rejoicing. He's now, but wait a minute, Paul, how would you describe your salvation? Listen to Romans 5:1 and connect it with John 3:5-16. Not just John 3:16, but John 3:1-16 even. Think about Paul. In Romans 5:1, he says, "Therefore, being justified by faith, we have peace with God through our Lord Jesus Christ." Paul, are you saying that you were justified by faith? Yes. But Paul, wait a minute. You didn't have peace with God the moment you believed Jesus Christ was the Son of God. That's right, because that's not the full essence of faith. The faith that saves is not just a mental acknowledgement that Jesus is the Christ. It is the action of obedience to the gospel of Christ. And that is why we sometimes say the faith that saves is the faith that obeys. And Paul believed Jesus Christ was the Son of God, but he needed to find peace by being baptized into Christ. Because remember, the Bible says, "Whosoever believeth in him shall be saved." Now, in Acts 16, there's a powerful text that helps me to appreciate when someone is said by God to have believed. Acts 16 shows us the Philippian jailer. He is now convinced that he needs to be saved, and he said, "Sirs, what must I do to be saved?" And he is told, "Believe on the Lord Jesus Christ, thou and all thy house, and thou shalt be saved." Now, it's at this point that someone is usually heard to say, "See, the only thing a gospel preacher told that man to do to be saved is simply believe on the Lord Jesus Christ." And that's exactly what John 3:16 says, "Whosoever believeth in him should not perish but have everlasting life." And so therefore, the only thing you have to do is believe. Again, Jesus doesn't contradict himself, but let me just go down this pathway for a moment. The only thing that Paul said to the jailer was not, "Believe on the Lord Jesus Christ." He went on. Verse 32, "They spake unto him," notice, "the word of the Lord." You notice that phrase, "the word of the Lord"? I find it fascinating that in Isaiah 2, when the prophecy of the coming church was given, it says, "And the word of the Lord shall go forth from Jerusalem." The word of the Lord from Jerusalem. What was the word of the Lord in Jerusalem in Acts 2? "Repent and be baptized, every one of you, in the name of Jesus Christ, for the remission of sins. That was the word of the Lord in Jerusalem, but the word of the Lord would go forth from Jerusalem. And what was the word of the Lord? That Paul spoke it unto the jailer in Acts 16. And if the word of the Lord was repent and be baptized in Acts 2, and the word of the Lord went forth from Jerusalem, and Paul spake the word of the Lord, then he told that jailer to repent and be baptized. And the next thing you see in the text, the jailer's washing their stripes, showing fruits of repentance, and then he is baptized. And listen to Acts 16:34. When he had brought them into his house, he set meat before them and rejoiced, believing in God with all his house. But you forgot, someone says, to note the verse leading up to it. Yes, look at it. The same hour of the night that he washed their stripes, he was baptized, he and all his straightway. And not until after he was baptized does the scripture say he had truly believed. And so you want to go to John 3:16 and say the only thing necessary for salvation is belief. How far do you want to take that? Let's say that since I don't read anything about repentance in John 3:16, let's say for the sake of argument, you don't have to repent to be saved. What do you think about that? Well, wait a minute, preacher. Acts 17:30 says that God has commanded all men everywhere to repent. Yeah, but you don't read it in John 3:16. Well, you would say, I don't have to read it in John 3:16 if I can read it in other places. Well, so you're telling me that what Jesus said in John 3:16 is insufficient? No, you would say back to me, I'm telling you that the belief that Jesus is describing in John 3:16 would be the kind of belief that would include repentance. And I would say amen and agree with you 100%. And then I would hasten to say it's also the kind of belief that includes confession and baptism for the remission of sins. If it can include one item as a package or part of the package, it can include every other item that's part of the package. And John 3:16 has been abused over the years by people who suggest the only thing you have to do to be saved is to believe, because that's the only thing mentioned in John 3:16. Well, let me play that game with 1 Peter 3:21. The like figure whereunto even baptism doth also now save us, not the putting away of the filth of the flesh, but the answer of a good conscience toward God by the resurrection of Jesus Christ. Suppose I were to say, since baptism is the only thing in 1 Peter 3:21 that is explicitly said to save us, you don't have to believe, you don't have to confess, you don't have to be you repent. If I were to say that, my friends, I would be a false teacher. But I'm not saying baptism's the only thing you have to do, even though it's the only thing mentioned in 1 Peter 3:21, because I'm wise enough to know that God didn't just give us one verse. He gave us a collection of verses that understood together teach the one plan of salvation, which is that if I believe Jesus Christ is the Son of God, I will then repent of my sins and confess his sweet name and be baptized as a penitent confessing believer for the remission of my sins, so that my sins might be washed away and so that I might be added to the church, the kingdom. And yes, I'll have my sins forgiven by the blood of Christ. There's power in the blood, not in the water, but the water's the contact point. Just like Naaman had to get in the water of the River Jordan and dip to be cleansed of his leprosy, 2 Kings 5, one must be baptized in water as a penitent confessing believer in order to receive the powerful blood of Christ and its benefits. Now, as we hasten to bring this message down the home stretch, I want to show you that John 3:16 has also been abused by those who would act as if it's the love of God is the only thing the Bible ever mentions. Look, in the same chapter in which we're told God so loved, I want you to notice verse 36. Same chapter, John chapter 3, but this time look at verse 36. He that believeth on the Son hath everlasting life. And you say, well, see, he doesn't mention anything but belief there either. But remember, he's using belief in a package way to include all that's involved in the process of obedience. He that believeth not the Son shall not see life, But the wrath of God abides. Wait a minute. The wrath of God. I thought we were talking about the love of God. We are in John 3:16. But in chapter 3:36, we're talking about the wrath of God. Because you see, Romans 11:22 says, behold, the goodness and severity of God. God is so good. And he wants men to be saved. But hear me carefully. He doesn't love souls to the point of exempting them from doing what he's asked them to do, because the Bible says, he that doeth the will of my Father which is in heaven is the one who's going to heaven. Matthew 7:21. Be ye doers of the word and not hearers only. James 1 and verse number 22. It's very possible that I'm speaking to someone listening today to this program, and you've heard the words, you know the plan of salvation, but you've never done it. Never done what the Bible says do. Without apology, I am begging you to fully appreciate John 3:16. And you cannot fully appreciate John 3:16 without appreciate the verses leading up to it, where the death of Christ on the cross and him being lifted up for our sins is emphasized. But then it teaches us how to access that grace of God by believing in him to the point of being born of water, as Jesus has already alluded to in this chapter. And that means I will come to the waters of baptism as a penitent, confessing believer, seeking to be saved, and then seeking to live faithfully all the days of my life. That is our humble prayer for you, and we thank you for watching.
1: 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We were honored to bring it to you. We would like to be a part of your ongoing study of the Bible. We're making available to you a free Bible correspondence course on our website, which is www.tegtv.com, and by calling the 800 number, and by writing us at the physical address, which is 1511 Getwell Road, Memphis, Tennessee. In the book of Romans, we learn that we must hear and believe the gospel, Romans 10:17. We must repent of sins, Romans 2:4. We must confess faith in Christ, Romans chapter 10, verse 9 and 10. And we must be baptized into Christ, Romans 6:3 through 5. When we obey the gospel, the Lord adds us to his church, and we are then members of the churches of Christ, Romans 16:16. If we can assist you, please contact us. Be with us again next time on the Everlasting Gospel.
2: The blessed gospel is for all. The gospel is for all. Where sin is gone must go. His grace, the gospel.
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4: Are you willing to follow God's lead? Here's a fact. Sometimes it's hard to follow the lead that God has given us through his word. Think about Exodus chapter 13. God led the Israelites in a very visible way. He led them by a pillar of cloud in the day and a pillar of fire at night. I mean, it doesn't get much more visible than that. But here's the problem with following God's lead through his word. Sometimes we're uncertain of the destination, and that scares us. You know, after God led the Israelites by a pillar of cloud in the day and a pillar of fire at night, do you remember where he led them? He planted them between the Pharaoh's army, who was chasing after them, and an immovable body of water, the Red Sea. But here's the thing. With God, all things are possible. And that's the lesson that the Israelites learned on that day. No matter where God will lead us, we will always reach our destination. I want you to remember this. God's lead is always sure. And if you follow that lead, it will always lead you to the destination that God wants you to reach.
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5: Welcome to Fundamentals of Christianity with Gary Colley, based on the book by R.L. Colley. Gary Colley is a father to Glenn Colley and grandfather to Caleb Colley, all of whom appear regularly on the Gospel Broadcasting Network. And now, Gary Colley.
6: Thank you, and a very pleasant greeting, ladies and gentlemen. I am Gary Colley, evangelist of the Church of Christ, and it's my pleasure to welcome you today to the Bible class Fundamentals of Christianity. It's a wonderful thing to be able to study the Bible. You know, Jesus said, "Man shall not live by bread alone, but by every word that proceedeth out of the mouth of God," Matthew 4:4. He also said, "Heaven and earth shall pass away, but my word shall not pass away." And he also, through Paul, said, "All scripture inspired of God is profitable for doctrine, for reproof, for correction, for instruction in righteousness, that the man of God may be complete, thoroughly furnished unto every good work." How wonderful it is, then, to study the Bible. And we're hopeful that you have your Bible handy, and as well as maybe a pencil and a piece of paper, so that you'll be able to write down some scriptures that we will be using. You may want to go back and study those later. You may have a question or a comment you'd like to make about our lessons, and we would be more than happy to hear from you at GBN. It's always our pleasure to study with people the Bible, because it is the hope of the world. Jesus said, "Go into all the world and preach the gospel to every creature. He that believeth and is baptized shall be saved, but he that believeth not shall be damned." We don't want anyone to be condemned or damned. We want you to be saved, and therefore, we come to you with the gospel of Christ in its simplicity and in its purity, with the desire that you may know all things that pertain to life and godliness, as Peter said in 2 Peter 1:3. Our discussion here of late has been concerning the work of the Holy Spirit. The Holy Spirit, of course, is mentioned in the Bible about 264 times, and 88 of those times in the Old Testament, and in the New Testament, all the rest. There is no reason for superstition to arise concerning the Holy Spirit, and His work is certainly good. His mission, as we've discussed before, was to bring the revealed will of God to man. And in 1 Corinthians 2, he said, "I have not seen nor ear heard, neither hath entered into the heart of man the things which God prepared for them that love Him. But God hath revealed them unto us by His Spirit. For the Spirit searcheth all things, yea, the deep things of God. For what man knoweth the things of a man, save the spirit of man that is in him? And even so the things of God knoweth no man, save the Spirit of God." Now he said, "We've not received the spirit of the world, but the Spirit which is of God, that we might know the things freely given us of God, which things we speak, not in words which man's wisdom teacheth, but which the Holy Spirit teacheth, comparing spiritual things with spiritual or spiritual words." So we realize the Holy Spirit's work was to reveal the plan that God has made, that Christ has executed through His death and suffering on the cross, and that we might have all things that pertain to life and godliness. When we discuss the baptism of the Holy Spirit, we realize that the commencement of the mission of the Holy Spirit in the world was simultaneous with the initiation of the scheme of redemption and the inauguration of the kingdom of heaven on earth, the church of our Lord. His mission has been complete. His mission has done. He has revealed all truth unto us. In John 16:13, Jesus said, "Howbeit when He, the Spirit of truth, is come, He will guide you into all truth. He will not speak of Himself, but whatsoever things He shall hear, these shall He speak, and He shall show you things which are to come." In Matthew 3, verses 1 through 13, the Bible says, "In those days cometh John the Baptist preaching in the wilderness of Judea. And he said, Repent ye, for the kingdom of heaven is at hand." He meant that it was very near. At hand does not mean it was there then. John the Baptist did not establish the church. In fact, John the Baptist was beheaded 2 chapters in the Bible before Jesus said, "Upon this rock I will build my church." In Mark 9:1, he said, "There be some of you standing here who shall not taste of death until they see the kingdom of God come with power." In Acts 1:4-5, he said, "Being assembled together with them, he commanded them that they should not depart from Jerusalem, but to wait for the promise of the Father, which saith he, Ye have heard from me. For John indeed truly baptized with water, but ye shall be baptized with the Holy Spirit not many days hence. But ye shall receive power," verse 8 says, "after that the Holy Spirit is come upon you. And ye shall be my witnesses, both in Jerusalem and Judea, Samaria, and unto the uttermost parts of the earth." The baptism of the Holy Spirit is certainly a disputed thought today. so many people claim to have the baptism of the Holy Spirit, and yet, my friends, it is not for them or for us today. The baptism of the Holy Spirit was for the apostles. In 2 Corinthians 3 and verse 6, Paul said, "Who also made us able ministers, not of the letter, but of the Spirit. For the letter killeth, but the Spirit giveth life." Here he speaks of the differential in the Old Law and the New Testament. He says the letter, the Old Law, killeth, because it did not have forgiveness. But the Spirit giveth life. And that's what the Spirit does when he brings us the New Testament law. Well, the baptism of the Holy Spirit is certainly an important topic and one that we want to discuss today. Who was to administer the baptism of the Holy Spirit and fire? In Matthew 3:11, when John spoke there, he said that indeed I baptize you with water unto repentance, but he that cometh after me, that is Jesus Christ, he's mightier than I, whose shoes I'm not worthy to bear. He shall baptize you with the Holy Spirit and with fire. Now the Lord is to do the baptizing here. And just as sure as that is true, we realize that we cannot do that ourselves today. Sometimes people read Matthew 28, verse 18 through 20, where Jesus said, "All authority hath been given unto me in heaven and upon earth. Go ye therefore and teach all nations, baptizing them into the name of the Father and of the Son and of the Holy Spirit, teaching them to observe all things that I have taught you. And lo, I'll be with you always, even unto the end of the world." Some say, when he said baptize them in the name of the Father, Son, and the Holy Spirit, that's Holy Spirit baptism. Well, my friends, I want to assure you today that I know that is not Holy Spirit baptism. Not any more than day and night are the same. In Matthew 3:11, who is said to baptize with the Holy Spirit? Well, Jesus is, isn't he? And yet, man is the one who administers water baptism for the remission of sins. And so we know that the baptism of Matthew 28 is not Holy Spirit baptism. In John 1, verse 31 through 34, John said, "I knew him not, but that he should be made manifest unto Israel. Therefore, I am come baptizing with water. And John bare record, saying, I saw the Spirit descending from heaven upon him as a dove, and it abode on him, and I knew him not. But he that sent me to baptize in water, the same saith unto me, upon whom ye see the Spirit descending and remaining on him, the same is he that baptizeth with the Holy Spirit. And I saw and bear record that this is the Son of God." All right, we have decided then from these scriptures that it is only Jesus who can administer Holy Spirit baptism. Well, what is the baptism of fire here that's spoken of? You know, sometimes people say, "I want the baptism of fire." But my friends, they don't realize what they're saying. They don't want the baptism of fire. That's eternal punishment. And who received this? Have any received it yet? No. No, none have received it yet that we've ever seen. Well, who is it for? It's for the wicked. And when will they receive it? Well, in the judgment day. We read from the scriptures a proof of that, Matthew 3:10 through 12. We find here that they were to gather the wheat into the garner, and fire is used three times in these three verses. He casteth into the fire, indeed baptize you with water unto repentance, but he that cometh after me, whose shoes I'm not worthy to bear, he shall baptize you with the Holy Spirit and with fire. Well, whose fan is in his hand, says verse 12, and he will thoroughly purge his floor and gather his wheat into the garner, but he shall burn up the chaff with unquenchable fire. No, my friends, you don't want the baptism of fire, because it is eternal punishment. In 2 Thessalonians 1, 7 through 9, Paul said, "Do you who are troubled rest with us, when the Lord Jesus shall be revealed from heaven with his mighty angels in flaming fire. He'll take vengeance on them that know not God, and who obey not the gospel of our Lord Jesus Christ." Watch it now. "Who shall be punished with everlasting destruction from the presence of the Lord and from the glory of his power, when he shall come to be admired in his saints and to be believed upon and admired in them that believe." So we don't want the baptism of fire. We'd like not to have that, because that is eternal destruction. In Revelation 6, verse 14 through 17, he said, "In heaven, the heaven departed as a scroll when it was rolled together, and every mountain and island were moved out of their places. And the kings of the earth and the great men and the rich men and the chief captains and the mighty men and every bondman and every free man hid themselves in the caves and the rocks of the mountains." Why did they do this? Well, they're seeking safety. Watch it now. He said, "They said unto the mountains and unto the rocks, fall upon us and hide us from the face of him who sitteth upon the throne and from the wrath of the Lamb. For the great day of his wrath is come, and who shall be able to stand?" Oh, that's not anything except the baptism of fire, is it? And so in noticing that, we realize Jesus would administer that too. He would administer the baptism of the Holy Spirit, and he would administer the baptism of fire. Well, was John talking to a mixed multitude of righteous men and sinners when he talked about the lake of fire being the second death? And those who are unfaithful, those who will not obey the gospel, shall be cast into the lake of fire. Well, let's see, Matthew 3, verses 5 through 8. It says, "Then went out to him Jerusalem and all Judea and the region around about the Jordan, and they were baptized of him in the Jordan." By the way, some claim that we are sprinkled, some claim that we are poured for our salvation. That certainly wouldn't fit here. He didn't sprinkle them in Jordan. He didn't pour them into Jordan, but he baptized them in the Jordan. And then it says they were confessing their sins. What when he saw many of the Pharisees and the Sadducees coming to his baptism, he said unto them, "O generation of vipers, who hath warned you to flee from the wrath to come? Bring forth therefore fruits worthy of repentance," or meet for repentance. So we find here that John is telling us he was talking to two different groups of people. There was a mixed multitude of righteous men and sinners. To some, they would have the baptism of the Holy Spirit. To others, there would be the baptism of fire. Well, was the baptism of the Holy Spirit a promise or a command? That's a very important question, isn't it? In Matthew 3, verse 11, John said, "I indeed baptize you with water unto repentance, but he that cometh after me is mightier than I, whose shoes I'm not worthy to bear. He shall baptize you with the Holy Spirit and with fire." Well, is that a promise? It certainly is. In Mark 1 and verse 8, "I indeed baptize you with water, but he shall baptize you with the Holy Spirit." John 1:33, "I knew him not, but that he sent me to baptize with water. And the same said unto me, upon whom thou shalt see the Spirit descending and remaining on him, the same is he that baptizeth with the Holy Spirit." That's Jesus, isn't it? In Acts 1, 4, and 5, we found that he said, "I will baptize you, and the promise of the Father will soon come upon you, but you tarry in the city of Jerusalem until you be endued with power from on high." Now notice, my friends, not one time in all of these verses is the baptism of the Holy Spirit commanded. No, it's not a command. It's rather a promise, isn't it? Jesus promised that he would baptize someone with the baptism of the Holy Spirit. Who was it that was going to be baptized in that way? Well, it was the apostles, wasn't it? No doubt about it. Well, can a promise be obeyed? If not, is the baptism of the commission, the baptism of the Spirit, as some religious people teach? They talk about a second working of grace. They talk about it being a command that you must be baptized. It is a command, but that you must be baptized with the Holy Spirit is not a command. It is a promise. So in Romans 6, 17 and 18, Paul said, "Thanks be unto God, that whereas you were the servants of sin, ye obeyed from the heart that form of doctrine that was delivered unto you. Being then made free from sin, ye became the servants of righteousness." When did they become servants of righteousness? When they obeyed that form of doctrine, the form of the death, the burial, and the resurrection of Christ. So in 1 Corinthians 15, 1 through 3, we learn, Paul says, that is the gospel, which ye received, wherein you stand, and by which you're saved, if you keep in memory what I preached unto you, unless you believed in vain. For I delivered unto you first of all that which I also received, how that Christ died for our sins according to the Scriptures, how that he was buried, and how that he arose again the third day according to the Scriptures. Here is the doctrine, the death, the burial, the resurrection of Christ. But we can't obey the facts, yet we can obey a form of those facts, can't we? Now let's see Romans 6, 3 and 4. He said, are you ignorant, brethren, that as many of you as have been baptized into Jesus Christ have been baptized into his death? We were buried, therefore, by baptism into death, that like as Christ was raised through the glory of the Father, so also we should be raised to walk in newness of life. Is that not the death, the burial, the resurrection of Christ, my friends, reenacted in our baptism? Well, of course it is. How important it is to be baptized into Christ. Have you been baptized into Christ in the likeness of his death and his burial and his resurrection? If not, my friends, we would urge you to do so today. Well, let's ask another question. To whom was the baptism of the Holy Spirit promised? In Luke 24 and verse 49, behold, Jesus said, I send the promise of my Father upon you. Who was he talking to? Well, in John 14, 15, 16, as well as Luke 24, he's only talking to the apostles, isn't he? Those 12 whom he had chosen out of the world to be specially sent men. So behold, I send the promise of my Father upon you, but tarry ye in the city of Jerusalem until you be endued with power from on high. In John 16 and verse 7, nevertheless, I tell you the truth, Jesus said, it's expedient for you that I go away. For if I go not away, the Comforter will not come unto you. But if I depart, I will send him unto you. In Acts, the second chapter, we find in verses 1 through 4, when the day of Pentecost was fully come, they, the apostles, were all with one accord in one place, and suddenly there came from heaven the sound as of a rushing mighty wind, and it filled all the house wherein they, the apostles, were sitting. Cloven tongues like as a fire set upon each of them, and they were filled with the Holy Spirit, and they began to speak with other tongues as the Spirit gave them utterance. Now, my friends, there were 120 disciples there on that day, but only these men received the baptism of the Holy Spirit because they're the only ones to whom it was promised. Now, they were not telling people, you must be baptized in order to receive the Holy Spirit baptism. No, no. The apostles were clothed with power, weren't they? Endued with power. When? When they were filled with the Holy Spirit. Who did this happen by? Well, it was Jesus Christ. The Father sent this blessing through his Son, Jesus Christ. Well, is the baptism then mentioned in Matthew 28, 18 through 20, and Mark 16, 15 and 16, is that the baptism of the Holy Spirit? No. As I mentioned a moment ago, that's administered by men. And so it's not administered by Christ. No man today is able to administer the Holy Spirit baptism. In Acts 2, verse 15 through 17, these are not drunken as these people were charged with being. They thought the apostles were drunk. He said, these are not drunken as you suppose, seeing it's but the third hour of the day. But this is that which was spoken by the prophet Joel, that is Joel 2, 28 through 30, or 32. And it shall come to pass, Joel said, in the last days, saith God, I will pour out of my Spirit upon all flesh, and your sons and your daughters shall prophesy, your young men shall see visions, and your old men shall dream dreams. Now, Peter didn't say this is like that. He didn't say it's something like that. He said this is that which was spoken by the prophet Joel, the Holy Spirit coming on the apostles when it was poured out of heaven. So, the baptism of the Spirit is that which we cannot obey because it's not a command. It was not promised to us. It was promised rather to the apostles. So, my friends, this is not pieces of the Holy Spirit being passed out. This is the Holy Spirit's power. And that's what they were told. You tarry in the city of Jerusalem until you be endued with power from on high. So, we find a special promise, and we find it as a general thing in effect. Well, it was also true that Judas fell, and Matthias took his place in Acts 1. So he was numbered with the 11 apostles. What measure of the Holy Spirit did Jesus have? In John 3:34, he said, for he whom God has sent speaketh the words of God, for God giveth not the Spirit by measure unto him. The Father loveth the Son and hath given all things into his hands. Well, it was without measure, wasn't it? He had the fullness of the Holy Spirit. Because the Holy Spirit was divine, he was divine, God was divine. And so they had the fullness without measure, or Jesus did. But what, when the apostles received that measure, was it the same measure as Jesus received of the Holy Spirit? No, my friends, it was not. Acts 1, verse 5 and 6 says, "For John truly baptized with water, but ye shall be baptized with the Holy Spirit, not many days hence." Jesus had the Spirit without measure. These men had it in the baptismal measure. And so because of that, we find that they did not have it the same as the Lord. The Lord had ascended. Well, did one on whom the apostles laid their hands, did they have the same measure as Jesus and the apostles did? No, the apostles had it in a baptismal measure. Jesus had it without measure, but these had it in the laying on of hands measure. You remember in 1 Corinthians 12, verse 8 through 10, he said these measures would cease. In chapter 12, he tells all of the 9 spiritual gifts that they would receive by the laying on of the apostles' hands, but they would cease when Jesus sent completeness of his word through the Holy Spirit in the apostles. Then that which is not perfect would cease. We have that which is perfect. So in James 1:25, he said, "Whoso looketh into the perfect law of liberty, he being not a hearer that forgetteth, but a doer that worketh, this man shall be blessed in his deed." In Acts the 8th chapter, verse 12 through 18, there we find the conversion of Simon. You remember that Simon believed and obeyed even unto baptism. But then after that, he went back into some of his old ways. Simon said, "Sell me this gift of the Holy Spirit, so that whom I lay my hands on, they may also receive it." But Peter said, "You have no part nor lot in this matter, and your heart is not right with God." But Simon saw, watch it here, Simon saw that by the laying on of the apostles' hands, the Holy Spirit was given. Now that, my friends, is a very clear passage, isn't it? How is the Holy Spirit given to men beside the apostles and beside the Lord? Well, it's through the laying on of the apostles' hands. Did they have the same measure? No. No. They had that laying on of hands measure. Well, could those upon whom the apostles laid their hands, could they impart the same power to others? Some people think they could. But in Acts the 8th chapter, verse 5 and 6, Philip went down to the city of Samaria and preached Christ unto them. He also preached unto them the Word of God. And when he preached Christ and preached the Word of God, he was preaching one and the same thing. And then, of course, we understand that there were those who were there who were baptized by Philip. They received the same gift that was given on Pentecost, the gift of the Holy Spirit that resulted from baptism. You know, Peter said in Acts 2:38, "Repent and be baptized, every one of you, in the name of Jesus Christ for the remission of your sins, and ye shall receive the gift of the Holy Spirit." Well, in Acts 8, when Philip baptized those people, then they received that gift of the Holy Spirit that was spoken of on Pentecost. That was the new life in Christ. But they could not work these spiritual miracles. The spiritual gifts had not been given to them. And so what did they do? Well, they sent back to Jerusalem for the apostles to come and to lay their hands on these people so that they might have the laying on of hands measure of the Holy Spirit. In Acts the 19th chapter, Paul went into Ephesus and he had found 12 men there. He said, "Have you received the Holy Spirit since you believed?" They said, "We've not so much as heard whether there be any Holy Spirit." He said, "Unto what then were you baptized?" Well, what did that have to do with it? Well, those who were baptized from Pentecost on were baptized in the name of the Father, Son, and the Holy Spirit. So, have they not heard about the Holy Spirit? That meant they hadn't been baptized. But Paul wanted to do something more than just what they received at baptism. He wanted to lay his hands on them so that they might do some spiritual works. You know, they didn't have the Bible then like we do now. And so because they could not refer to a certain scripture in the Bible, they had to have something to prove they were speaking God's word. And that's what they did. They worked a miracle. Now that is what Hebrews 2 says. We ought to give them earnest heed to the things which we have heard, lest at any time we let them drift away from us. For if the words spoken by angels were steadfast, and every transgression and disobedience received a just recompense and reward, how shall we escape if we neglect so great a salvation, which at first began to be spoken by the Lord, but watch this, and was confirmed unto them that heard by signs and wonders and miracles and gifts of the Holy Spirit according to His own will. Well, what measure do Christians have then today? What kind of measure is the gift of the Holy Spirit? Well, it's not like Christ received. It's not like the apostles received. And it's not like those upon whom the apostles laid their hands received. No, we now have the ordinary gift. That ordinary gift is that which is salvation, and it is a measure of the Holy Spirit that indeed we rejoice in. Isn't it wonderful to read in Romans the 8th chapter, verse 9 through 14, if any man have not the Spirit of Christ, he's none of his. But he said, if you're not led by the Spirit, you're none of his. And yet in Romans 8, 1 and 2, he describes this. He said, there is therefore now no condemnation to them which are in Christ Jesus, who walk not after the flesh, but after the Spirit. For the law of the Spirit of life in Christ Jesus hath made me free from the law of sin and death. The gift of the Holy Spirit then, my friends, is not the baptism of the Holy Spirit. It's not even the laying on of hands measure by which they could work the spiritual miracles. But it is that ordinary gift that indeed we receive. Paul said in 2 Corinthians 5:17, wherefore if any man be in Christ, he's a new creature. Old things are made new, all things are made different. Because we're in Christ, the old things have passed away. You know, in 2 Corinthians 3:6, as we read in the beginning, who has made us able ministers of the New Testament, not of the letter, but of the Spirit, for the letter killeth, but the Spirit giveth life. Now, we've determined that the baptism of the Holy Spirit is a promise. Let's say, my friends, that today you go down to the bank in your local community, and out in the back in the trash bin, you find a note there, a note for $1,000. But it has cancel written across it. Yet you don't pay any attention to that. You take it into the bank. You shove it under the window to the teller and you say, I want this $1,000. And she says, I'm sorry, sir. That promise has already been paid. You see, it's marked canceled. All right. The promise to the Holy Spirit baptism to the apostles has already been fulfilled. We do not have it today. It's been a pleasure for us to study with you today. We hope and trust our study has been profitable to you. And we're hopeful you'll join us again at the next opportunity for these studies. But until then, we bid you now a pleasant good day. More
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0: It's 48 degrees.
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3: Little Anaya Ellick was born without hands. Before you begin to feel sorry for her, you must know that she did not allow it to keep her from doing many things. At 7 years old, she beat 50 other participants in a national handwriting contest. How did she do this with no hands? She balanced a pencil between her wrists and wrote beautifully. When she emerged from the womb, Anaya was faced with a lifelong challenge. Instead of surrendering to it, however, she used it, with the help of her parents, to the fullest. It likely took courage, wisdom, and persistence. But just look what she gained. The hardship turned into a win. Anaya's victory reminds me of a parable Jesus told about talents in Matthew 25, verses 14 through 30. He said, "The kingdom of heaven is like a man who is going to a far away country. To one man he gave 5 talents, to another 2, and another 1, according to each one's ability. Then he went on his journey. When he returned, he called the men to whom he had entrusted his talents. The first one traded the 5 and earned 5 more. Likewise, the second man took the 2 and gained 2 more talents. The Lord of those servants said, 'Well done, good and faithful servant. You have been faithful over a few things. I will make you ruler over many things. Enter into the joys of your Lord.' The third man returned his 1 talent to the Lord. He explained that he was afraid and went and hid it. The Lord was not pleased and cast the wicked, lazy, unprofitable servant into outer darkness, where there will be weeping and gnashing of teeth. Our Lord has given us talents, abilities, and gifts. Some of them come in the form of hardship, loss, or grief, but end up producing a treasure. Like a raw gold refined in a fire, we come out glistening. What determines the outcome? It is how we react to it. Do we see the trial as a way to achieve spiritual, emotional, and physical growth? Hopefully we do. God expects us to use what He has given us, and when we do, He will award us a crown of righteousness.

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By doing so, we hope to strengthen your relationship with God. 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Now.

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John chapter 14. Let not your heart be troubled. You believe in God, believe also in me. In my Father's house are many mansions. If it were not so, I would have told you. I go to prepare a place for you. And if I go and prepare a place for you, I will come again and receive you unto myself, that where I am, there ye may be also. And whither I go ye know, and the way ye know. Thomas saith unto him, Lord, we know not whither thou goest. How can we know the way? Jesus saith unto him, I am the way, the truth, and the life. No man cometh unto the Father but by me. If ye had known me, ye should have known my Father also. And from henceforth ye know him, and have seen him. Philip saith unto him, Lord, show us the Father, and it sufficeth us. Jesus saith unto him, Have I been so long time with you, and yet hast thou not known me, Philip? He that has seen me has seen the Father, and thou sayest thou then, Show us the Father. Believest thou not that I am in the Father, and the Father in me? The words that I speak unto you, I speak not of myself, but the Father that dwelleth in me, he doth the works. Believe me that I am he in the Father, and the Father in me, or else believe me for the very work's sake. Verily, verily, I say unto you, he that believeth on me, the works that I do shall he do also, and greater works than these shall he do, because I go unto my Father. And whatsoever ye shall ask in my name, that will I do, that the Father may be glorified in the Son. If ye shall ask anything in my name, I will do it. If ye love me, keep my commandments. And I will pray the Father, and he shall give you another Comforter, that he may abide with you forever, even the Spirit of truth, whom the world cannot receive, because it seeth him not, neither knoweth him. But ye know him, for he dwelleth with you, and shall be in you. I will not leave you comfortless, I will come to you. Yet a little while, and the world seeth me no more. But ye see me, because I live, ye shall live also. At that day ye shall know that I am in my Father, and ye in me, and I in you. He that hath my commandments and keepeth them, he it is that loveth me, and he that loveth me shall be loved of my Father, and I will love him, and will manifest myself to him. Judas saith unto him, not Iscariot, Lord, how is this that thou wilt manifest thyself unto us, and not unto the world? Jesus answered and said unto him, If a man love me, he will keep my words, and my Father will love him, and we will come unto him, and make our abode with him. He that loveth me not keepeth not my sayings, and the word which ye hear is not mine, but the Father's which sent me. These things have I spoken unto you, being yet present with you. But the Comforter, which is the Holy Ghost, whom the Father will send in my name, he shall teach you all things, and will bring all things to remembrance whatsoever I have said unto you. Peace I leave with you, my peace I give unto you, not as the world giveth, give I unto you. Let not your heart be troubled, neither let it be afraid. Ye have heard now how I said unto you, I go away and come again unto you. If ye love me, ye would rejoice, because I said, I go unto the Father, for my Father is greater than I. And now I have told you before it come to pass, that when it is come to pass, ye might believe. Hereafter I will not talk much more with you, for the prince of this world cometh, and hath nothing in me. But that the world may know that I love the Father, and as the Father gave me commandment, even so I do. Arise, let us go hence.

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1: When the moonlight glows,
2: it's 46 degrees.

Have you ever stopped, paused to consider Genesis 1:1? One of the most familiar passages in all of the Bible. It simply says, "In the beginning, God created the heaven and the earth." The whole 6 days of creation is summed up in just this very first verse that we have recorded in the Bible. And it's as if it's not a big deal to God. God simply set it into creation, spoke our existence into being, and here we are. It simply says, in the beginning, God did it. God created. And now the evidence is all around us today. There is no proof at all for any other doctrine than for what we have right here in the truth of God's Word. Evolutionary thoughts don't make sense because they don't hold water in relation to the direct proof, evidence of God. In the beginning, God. The psalmist put it this way in Psalm 19:1, "The heavens declare the glory of God. The firmament showeth His handiwork." We can take comfort to know that we serve a God who is so powerful, so mighty, that to Him it's almost as if it's nothing. It's simply summed up in Genesis 1. To create this whole universe, God simply says, in the beginning, it happened. Pause and consider our powerful God in relation to Genesis 1:1.

I'm Caleb Colley, and we're on The Rock. Do you have any vestigial organs? According to evolutionists, you probably do. A vestige is a leftover sign of something that once existed, but has passed away. Evolutionists think that there are human body parts which once had a function in the body, but no longer are useful for any bodily function because the human body has evolved to the point where it no longer needs these organs. Body hair, ear muscles, the fleshy fold in the inner angle of our eyes, wisdom teeth, and other body parts have been labeled as vestigial at one time. The truth is that it has not been proven that any organ has no function in the body. It is true that there are a few organs with unknown functions, but that list is shrinking all the time. Let's take an example of a vestigial structure turned useful body part, hair. For a while, evolutionists believed that hair used to prevent us from losing heat, but gradually we evolved past the need for this hair. You see, body hair plays a vitally important role in the health of the skin. When the muscle contracts, the hair functions as a sort of lever, allowing moisture to rise to the skin. It keeps skin soft and pliable. Human hair is not a vestigial structure. It has a very important role, one that it's played since the sixth day of creation. I'm Caleb Colley, hoping you'll join us next time on The Rock.

The American historian Henry Brooks Adams said, "One friend in a lifetime is much. Two are many. Three are hardly possible." Will a true friend lay down his life for another? That's a sobering thought, isn't it? How many of those whom you call friends do you believe would die for you? That kind of requirement for friendship might narrow our list of friends dramatically. But Jesus said, "Greater love hath no man than this, that a man lay down his life for his friends." John 15:13. That's what Jesus did for us. What a friend we have in Jesus. I'm Jim Dearman with a brief message of truth for the world.

I'm Caleb Colley, and we're on the Rock. I have great respect for scientists who seek the truth. I've observed something about my friends who are scientists. They're willing to believe whatever the evidence truly suggests and whatever their experiments prove. Now, that's an essential quality of a good scientist. But you know, just because someone is a scientist does not mean that he is right about everything all the time. Let me illustrate. At various points in the past, scientists believed in some things that today we know to be completely false. They believed that matter is eternal, that common metals could be transformed into gold, that life could come from non-life, that the sun revolved around the earth, that the earth is supported by actual pillars in space, and even that the earth is flat. Isn't it amazing how often scientists have taken leaps into the intellectual darkness only to find themselves totally mistaken? The sad truth is that many scientists still do exactly the same thing when they propose the theory of, you guessed it, evolution, a theory for which there is no scientific evidence. I'm Caleb Colley, hoping you'll join us next time on The Rock. Come and listen.

Man has always wanted to know the future. A lot of claims have been made about it, and a lot of different types of methods have been used to predict it. But failure is always the result when man looks into the future without God. General George Custer forecast that there would only be 300 Indians over the hill. He missed it by 2,800%. Edward J. Smith, captain of a one-of-a-kind cruise ship, predicted his ship would never sink. He was almost right. The Titanic sank only once. The only accurate source of information about the future is God. He tells us now of things that will certainly happen. Romans 14:11, "As I live, says the Lord, every knee shall bow to me, and every tongue shall confess God. So then each of us shall give an account of himself to God." The future is certain. Are you ready? I'm Don Blackwell with 60 Seconds About the Second Coming. And remember, the Lord may come again any second.

0: now, a word fitly spoken with David Hayes Profader.
1: Have you ever felt that you failed to receive the recognition you were due? I don't refer to lavish laud and praise so much as I do the simple acknowledgement of your capabilities. There are times when such recognition seems vital to our sense of self-esteem. In the case of whether we ourselves so recognize another, failure to do so may render us just as guilty as we had thought another to be for the same offense. However, that offense becomes great indeed if it's the Lord to whom we fail to extend such recognition. Such a failure manifests a weakness in our faith or a total lack thereof, and makes us to appear inappreciative of all the input the Lord has daily in our lives. At John chapter 6, there were about 5,000 people who had gathered to hear the things Jesus would say and witness the things he would perform. The Lord knew that he was miraculously able to provide for these people so that they could eat, but he asked Philip how such provisions might be made. Now, this was an opportunity for Philip to demonstrate whether he believed Jesus could perform the miraculous wonder of feeding this multitude with so little on hand. Sadly, Philip simply stated that 200 penny worth of bread wouldn't be enough for everyone to have only a little. Of course, Jesus fed the multitude anyway, but it certainly would have been wonderful if the miracle could have been performed as fulfillment of the disciples' expectations, instead of as an event that might have caused the disciples themselves to marvel as much as those who had not spent nearly so much time with Christ and who had not nearly so much opportunity to learn of him and experience his presence. What is even sadder still is that Jesus fed another multitude of 4,000 over at Matthew 15, an event which followed that of John chapter 6. Yet the disciples still manifested no faith or knowledge before the fact of the Lord's abilities. Let us pray that we learn quickly the lessons of the Lord's providence, believing always and forgetting not that every good and perfect gift is from Him, both here and hereafter. Today's word, fitly spoken.

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2: It's 46 degrees.
3: Welcome to Search the Bible. I'm Bill Brandstetter, the minister for the Marion, Illinois Church of Christ. Great to have you with us today. Today we're going to search the Bible on the kind of preaching we need today. And our scripture text will be taken from Nehemiah chapter 8.

Again, our scripture text today, taken from Nehemiah chapter 8, we'll begin with verse 4. So Ezra the scribe stood on a platform of wood, which they had made for the purpose. Then skipping to verse 5, and Ezra opened the book in the sight of all the people, for he was standing above all the people, and when he opened it, all the people stood up. And Ezra blessed the Lord, the great God. Then all the people answered, Amen, Amen, while lifting up their hands. And they bowed their heads and worshipped the Lord with their faces to the ground. And then verse 8, so they read distinctly from the book in the law of God, and they gave the sense and helped them to understand the reading. And again, we're talking today as we search the Bible about the kind of preaching we need today. And we'll be looking also at 2 Timothy chapter 4 in our lesson today. We hope you'll be with us and have your Bibles open as we search the Bible. And we'll be back in just a minute with the kind of preaching we need today.

Thank you for tuning in to Search the Bible. We're so glad you're with us today, wherever you're listening to us, Effingham or far south as Mayfield. We welcome you to our broadcast. We hope we can say something today that will help you in studying the Bible and your understanding of what the Bible says. We're in Nehemiah 8, verse 8. Perhaps this is rather an odd passage to go to when it comes about preaching, but I thought about preaching, what preaching involves, what the New Testament says about preaching the gospel and preaching about what Christ and God wants us to preach. And this particular passage summarizes it. Read distinctly from the book and the law of God, give the sense, and help them to understand the meaning. That's really what preaching is all about. Let's kind of break that passage down a little bit and see what we can glean from it. First of all, read distinctly from the book in the law of God. The Bible is a distinct book. It's unlike any other book. It's not a book about mathematics, although there are numbers, big numbers in the Bible. It's not a book about science, although it agrees with true science. It's not a book about geography, although there are geography references in the Bible. It's the book that tells us how the earth began, who God is, who Christ is, who the Holy Spirit is, and tells us how we can get to heaven if we follow God's word. In 1 Peter 4:11, the Bible says, if any man speaks, let him speak as the oracles of God. Basically, the same thing we're saying regarding reading distinctly from the book and the law of God. In 2 Timothy 4, verse 2 and 3, preach the word. Be instant in season and out of season. Reprove, rebuke, exhort with all longsuffering and teaching. And so, the Bible says in the Old and the New Testament that the Bible is distinct. The word of God is special. You see, there are some today that think that the Bible is an antiquated book. It's out of date for our current society. But yet the Bible is just as freshly needed today as when it was first written. And the Bible is the Word of God. And the preaching should be distinctive. In Matthew 7, verse 29, when Jesus spoke as one that had authority and not as the scribes and the Pharisees and others. Something about what Jesus said was authoritative, was distinctive. So preaching is to be that way. It's not to be entertainment. Entertainment can be found in a lot of different venues. Preaching is not intended to entertain. Preaching is to present the Word of God in such a way that others can understand it. Preaching is very strange to some people, peculiar perhaps. It's not man's decree, and it's not

what was written in the law of Moses and the prophets and the Psalms concerning him, and that they were being fulfilled. So the scriptures are distinctive. The Bible is distinctive. Today what's needed is book, chapter, verse, context preaching. That is, where a person goes to a book and tells what it said. For example, Jesus said that all things that were written in the law of Moses and the prophets and the Psalms concerning me. Jesus said, go back and look at those things. All those things that were said about me have been fulfilled. Book, chapter, verse, preaching. And so we need that today, don't we? We need to look at the book, say, where is it that it says we should do such and such? Whatever we do, in word or deed, we're to do all in the name of the Lord Jesus. Colossians 3, verse 17. In Luke chapter 4, verse 16, he came to Nazareth, where he had been brought up. And as was his custom, he went into the synagogue on the Sabbath day and stood up to read. Wouldn't you like to have Jesus as a scripture reader today? Wouldn't that be wonderful? Well, here he is. He was handed the book of the prophet Isaiah. And when he had opened the book, he found the place where it was written. Notice the scripture that Jesus read. The Spirit of the Lord is upon me because he has anointed me to preach the gospel to the poor. He has sent me to heal the brokenhearted, to proclaim liberty to the captives, and recover of the sight to the blind, and set at liberty those who are oppressed, to proclaim the acceptable year of the Lord. Then he closed the book, gave it back to the attendant, and sat down. And the eyes of all who were in the synagogue were fixed on him. And he began to say to them, today this scripture is fulfilled in your hearing. So when Jesus read, he read scripture. The scripture was from the Old Testament. The Old Testament was the Bible that Jesus read. But it was authoritative. It was distinctive. And it fulfilled, and he was the fulfillment of its prophecy. The book is the Bible. The Bible is the book. It contains history, it contains law, it contains a lot of things. But specifically, as we said earlier, it contains how man came here, how man's to live, to worship, and to be saved, and where man is going. It's a book about God, about Christ, about the Holy Spirit, about eternal life, about life in general. Jesus said in John 10:10, I came that you might have life and have it more abundantly. And so Nehemiah wrote, they read distinctly from the book in the law of God. The Bible is the book, and notice it's the law of God. God had one set of laws for his Old Testament people, Israel, and another set of laws for his New Testament people, the church. And James writes in James 1, verse 25, but he who looks into the perfect law of liberty and continues in it, and is not a forgetful hearer, but a doer of the work, this one will be blessed in what he does. In 1 Corinthians 9, verse 21, Paul says we're under law to Christ. Galatians 6, 2, and so fulfill the law of Christ. So there's a law today we're to follow. It's not the Old Testament law. It's the law of Christ, the New Testament law, the law of liberty. And then Nehemiah writes, they gave them the sense. This is what Jesus did in Matthew chapter 13. He gave them the sense of what he had been saying and what he was going to say. He said that he would speak to them in parables. There in Matthew 13, beginning with verse 15, he said that he's going to speak to them in parables, because seeing they see not, and hearing they hear not, neither did they understand. The Apostle Paul became all things to all men that he by all means might win some. 1 Corinthians 9, verse 22. And then Nehemiah writes, cause them to understand the meaning. This is done frequently throughout the Bible. And often what was used to cause people to understand the meaning was a reference to other scriptures or other passages that they were familiar with. In Acts chapter 2, Peter, standing up with the 11, raised his voice and said, men of Judea and all who dwell in Jerusalem, let this be known to you and heed my words. So in order to support what he was going to say, he said, this is what was spoken by the prophet Joel. And he quotes from Joel chapter 2. And notice he says, this is that spoken of by the prophet Joel. And then in verse 21 of Acts chapter 2, and it shall come to pass that whoever calls on the name of the Lord shall be saved. So
in order to help them to understand what he was saying, he quotes from the prophet

Job. Then in Acts 2, verse 25, again, he quotes, "For David says concerning him, I foresaw the Lord always before my face, for he's at my right hand, that I may not be shaken." And then he says in verse 29, "Let me speak freely to you of the patriarch David, that he's both dead and buried, and his tomb is with us to this day." Then in Acts 2, verse 34, "For David did not ascend into the heavens, but he says himself, the Lord said to my Lord, sit at my right hand till I make your enemies your footstool." So again, he gave them a sense and caused them to understand the meaning. In Acts 3, verse 18, Peter, preaching from Solomon's porch, said, "Those things which God foretold by the mouth of all his prophets that Christ would suffer, he has thus fulfilled." So Peter helped them or caused them to understand the meaning of what he was talking about. So we have looked at Nehemiah 8, verse 8, where the Bible says they read distinctly from the book in the law of God and gave them a sense and helped them to understand the meaning. Now let's look at some methods in preaching. And there's various methods. There's expository preaching and topical sermons. But let's look at some methods that we find in the Bible. Ezra opened the book in the sight of all the people, for he was standing above all the people. And when he opened it, all the people stood up. So he preached from an open book. The Apostle Paul wrote in 2 Corinthians 4, verse 5, "We do not preach ourselves, but Christ Jesus the Lord, and ourselves your bondservants for Jesus' sake." So Ezra read from an open book. The Apostle Paul said he preached Jesus Christ. A very important part of preaching and Bible study in general we find in 2 Timothy 2:15, "Be diligent to present yourself approved to God, a workman who does not need to be ashamed, rightly dividing the word of truth." Now, the King James Version says, "Study to show thyself approved unto God." So we're approved unto God if we rightly divide the word of truth. You know, we rightly divide things normally in our lives. If someone said, "Find a map of Australia," you would not look at a map of Illinois. You rightly divide it. If you were making a trip somewhere and you had a GPS or a regular map, you'd have to rightly divide some things in order to find out how to get to a certain location. And so when it comes to the Bible, we need to rightly divide the word also. We wouldn't find the birth of Jesus found in the Old Testament, that is, the details of the birth of Jesus. We would have to look in the New Testament. And what a person examines is no doubt what he'll preach. So Peter wrote, "If any man speaks, let him speak as the oracles of God." The preacher is to elaborate on the word. And many times preachers will do this in expository sermons. They're subject sermons, topical sermons, biographical sermons. And those are all types of sermons. Not just preaching about the Bible, but preaching the Bible. One person said deep preachers aren't really deep. They just muddy the water so that you can't see the bottom. Interesting quote. Preachers should preach to explain and explaining to be understood. In Mark 12, verse 37, the Bible says regarding Jesus, "The common people heard him gladly." When I was in preaching school, they told us, "Put it down where the calves can get it, and the cows can get it too, and keep it short and simple." So preachers should preach in order to be understood. In Acts 8, verse 35, "Philip opened his mouth, and beginning at the scriptures, preached Jesus to him." Sometimes people need guidance in what they're reading. And often guidance will be sought from a preacher. A preacher needs to turn to the scriptures and guide the individual where they need to be. In Acts chapter 8, verse 26, "An angel of the Lord spoke to Philip, saying, Arise and go toward the south along the road which goes down from Jerusalem to Gaza. This is desert. So he arose and went, and behold, a man of Ethiopia, a eunuch of great authority, under Candace, the queen of the Ethiopians, who had charge of all her treasury, and had come to Jerusalem to worship, and was returning. And sitting in his chariot, he was reading Isaiah the prophet. Then the Spirit said to Philip, Go near and overtake this chariot. So Philip ran to him and heard him reading the prophet Isaiah, and said, Do you understand what you're reading? And he said, How can I unless someone guides me? And he asked Philip to come and sit with him. And the place in the scripture which he read was, He was led as a sheep to the slaughter, as a lamb before its shearer is silent. So he opened not his mouth. In his humiliation, his justice was taken away, and who will declare his generation? For his life is taken from the earth. So the eunuch answered Philip and said, I ask you, of whom does the prophet say this, of himself or some other man?
Then Philip opened his mouth, and beginning at this scripture, he preached Jesus to him. So when someone needs guidance from the Word of God, the best thing to do is go to Scripture and guide them where they need to be in their salvation process. So these are the types of preaching that God wants. And He wants sermons that will exhort the sinner, not entertain. Many other words He testified and exhorted them, saying, "Be saved from this perverse generation," Acts 2, verse 40. People need to be saved from this generation also. And the way they get that way is by the words of the New Testament, the words of Jesus, the words of the gospel. It's the power of God to salvation, Romans 1, verse 16. And we should preach to encourage and to apply. Acts 20, verse 20, "How I kept back nothing," Paul said, "that was helpful, but proclaimed it to you and taught you publicly and from house to house." Matthew 11, verse 28, Jesus said, "Come to me, all ye that labor and are heavy laden, and I will give you rest." Preaching the word is powerful. Preaching the word is particular. Preaching the word can be a great plus in the life of many people. As God wants His preachers to preach the word and to encourage people, to exhort, to rebuke if that rebuke needs to be necessary, and to teach and preach Jesus Christ and Him crucified. I'm thankful to God that I have the position in the church as a preacher. A lot of things that we preach sometimes, we wonder if people are really listening. And quite often, the answer is yes, someone is listening. God's word doesn't return to Him void. Someone will listen to the message. Someone will get the point. Someone will store in their memory banks what you've said and maybe have to use it later on. And so, as we think about this, let's think about the kind of preaching God wants and some of the kind of preaching that's done today. He doesn't want entertainment. He wants the word taught. He doesn't want just feel good. He wants scripture that helps people to see Him, to see His Son, and to see their sins, and to be saved, and that will indeed make them feel good. We're going to have a song, and then we'll be back with a special offer.

0: Before we make the special offer to you today, let me remind you what Jesus told his disciples. Go into all the world and preach the gospel to every creature. The gospel was to be preached. And part of the gospel message includes the death, burial, and resurrection of Christ, 1 Corinthians 15:1 through 4. And Paul says, in which you stand and by which you're saved. And the gospel is the power of God to salvation to everyone that believes, to the Jew first and also to the Greek. So what were they to preach? The gospel message. And that includes the death and burial and resurrection of Jesus Christ. Friends, God wants preaching that will take people from where they are to where they need to be. And if they're where they need to be, that will help them to stay there and be faithful to Him. We hope that we've said something on our program today that has helped you. Maybe we've said something that has encouraged you. Maybe you're a preacher and you've needed some encouragement. Hopefully that's what we've done. We have a special offer we'd like to give you for today. And again, we've offered this many times on our broadcast. It's an 8-lesson Bible study course where you study the Bible in the privacy of your own home. It's conducted strictly by mail. So much of what's going on today is online, and that's fine. But this is conducted strictly by mail. That makes it private. That makes it so you can study at your own pace. You can mail the lesson sheets back whenever you get done. No one's going to pressure you to try to get it done in a certain time period. There's 8 easy lessons. They're non-denominational, Bible-based, and Bible-backed. Whatever study you're going through now, this is a great resource to supplement it and to complement it. We hope that you'll send for this Bible study course. The way it works is we send you lesson number 1 with a self-addressed stamped envelope. You complete lesson 1, use your Bible, and follow along with it. And at the back of lesson number 1 is an answer sheet. You take the answer sheet, tear it off, send it back in the self-addressed stamped envelope, and we'll continue that for 8 easy lessons. At the end of the entire course, you get a beautiful certificate that says you completed the 8-lesson Bible study course. Now, let me also say this. We also have a 10-lesson course in Acts. Usually, most people will do the 8-lesson study course, and then after they've completed it, sometimes they'll ask for the study course in Acts. But if you would like just to study the book of Acts, we have a 10-lesson correspondence course conducted the same way, strictly by mail. We'd love to send that to you also. If you want the 8-lesson study course or the study course in the book of Acts, just contact us. Let us know which one you would like. And again, let me emphasize, this is all absolutely free. We don't ask for any contributions to any ministries. We don't want your money. We just want to help you get to heaven. So if you'd like that 8-lesson study course or the 10-lesson study course in Acts, simply contact us. A variety of ways to do that. You can contact us by writing us. Search the Bible, P.O. Box 52, Marion, Illinois, 62959. You can call us, 618-993-5534. 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Or if you prefer, you can also use the World Wide Web, www.marionchurchofchrist.com. And click on the link that says Bible Study Course. And you can also contact us on Facebook, Marion Church of Christ. Again, that's an 8-lesson study course, a general study course of the Bible, or the 10-lesson study course, just the book of Acts. Search the Bible, P.O. Box 52, Marion, Illinois, 62959. Remember, Jesus said, "He that believes and is baptized shall be saved." He told his apostles to go preach the gospel. He that believes the gospel and is baptized shall be saved. He that disbelieves shall be condemned. Obviously, a person that does not believe at all is not going to be baptized and cannot be saved. But a person that does believe the gospel and is baptized will be saved. What happens at baptism? Well, we come in contact with the blood of Christ. In Romans 6, verse 3, know ye not that so many of us as were baptized into Jesus Christ were baptized into his death? And also, our sins are washed away in baptism. Well, someone will say, well, Bill, the blood of Jesus washes away your sins. Yes, it does. Revelation 1:5 says that. However, the Apostle Paul was praying, and he wasn't told to say the sinner's prayer. He was told by Ananias to arise and be baptized and wash away your sins. Acts 22, verse 16. Notice Revelation 1:5 says that the blood of Jesus washes away our sins. Ananias told Saul of Tarsus to arise and be baptized and wash away your sins. So obviously the way we come in contact with his blood is by being baptized into Christ. A couple of more scriptures that bear that out. Matthew 26, verse 28, Jesus said, "This is my blood of the new covenant, shed for many for the remission of sins." And in Acts 2:38, Peter told those Jews on Pentecost, "Repent and be baptized, every one of you, in the name of Jesus Christ, for the remission of sins, and you receive the gift of the Holy Spirit." Notice the blood was for the remission of sins, baptism for the remission of sins. The way you come in contact with the blood of Christ is to be baptized into Christ. Let me also encourage you to worship with the Church of Christ that meets near you. Perhaps you've been by a building of the Church of Christ and you've wondered about the Church of Christ. Well, you can find out more information about them simply by contacting this radio station. They'd be happy to give you the address where the Church of Christ meets. And you can worship and sing and pray and study the Bible with members of the Lord's Church. Remember, the Bible says the churches of Christ salute you. And so the Church of Christ is a biblical name for a church that upholds and lifts up Christ. And if you'd like to know more information, again, call this radio station and they'd be happy to put you in contact with the nearest Church of Christ. Again, Jesus said, "He that believes and is baptized shall be saved. He that disbelieves shall be condemned." That's what we practice in the Church of Christ, that a person that believes and is baptized shall be saved. If you'd like more information about the Church of Christ, you can contact us. Again, our mailing address is Search the Bible, P.O. Box 52, Marion, Illinois, 62959, or call us 618-993-5534. Remember, God loves you and we love you too. We hope you'll be back with us again next time when once again we search the Bible.
1: Hello, my name is Griffin Collins and I have an exciting announcement. We will begin releasing a weekly devotional on Facebook titled Matters That Matter. In these weekly devotionals, we will discuss topics that are important and specific to the Lord's Church today. What does the Bible say about trusting others? Am I required to be faithful as a Christian? I pray that you will follow along with us as we explore matters that matter today.
2: It's 7:29. Doubt is something that can happen to anyone. In Psalm 73, we have an inspired writer by the name of Asaph who admits to struggling with doubt. But how is he able to transform his doubt? One way that Asaph had his doubt transformed was by getting a bigger view of God. In verses 21 through 23, Asaph realizes that God can do things that he may not understand. In fact, Isaiah 55 verses 8 and 9 references this very fact. His thoughts are higher than our thoughts. Maybe I'm doubting because I don't understand the why behind things. If that's the case, I need to get a bigger view of God. I need to have the understanding that I don't need to know the why. I need to realize what Asaph realized, that despite being brutish, God was always there for him, and the same is true for us. So let's get a bigger view of God. I'm Jimmy Holland, and thank you for watching GBA.
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4: 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Let's all walk God's way daily. WGWD. Well,

How do you respond when an enemy or someone you don't like falls on hard times? Do you gleefully think they deserve it? This was a little bit of what Paul is talking about in 1 Corinthians 13:6, when he says, "Love does not rejoice at wrongdoing, but rejoices with truth." Wrongdoing, also translated sometimes as injustice or evil, can be the broad application of bad things, like when someone faces an injustice or evil befalls them. However, it could also refer to rejoicing when evil triumphs. In the letter to the Corinthians, Paul addresses both ideas. For example, in 1 Corinthians chapter 6, when they were taking other Christians to court and seeking judgment against them, they were hoping for them to get what they deserved. In chapter 5, they were puffed up when the evil situation of incest occurred. Love was the remedy for the selfishness that was causing the divisions within that church.

Hi, I'm David Smith, and this is In a Word. Some of my favorite expressions in the whole entire Bible are those found in the book of John, where Jesus is describing himself in the I am statements. I'm the door, I'm the vine. He uses a number of those statements in the book of John. One of the great statements Jesus makes comes in John chapter 8, verse 12, and really actually a few other places in the book of John we learn this of Jesus, where he says, and I quote, "Then spake Jesus again unto them, saying, I am the light of the world. He that followeth me shall not walk in darkness, but shall have the light of life." Notice that Jesus says, "I am the light of the world." And I want to look at this idea of the light of the world. Really, that word light in relation to Jesus Christ. Let that be our word for the day. Now, to us, it makes a lot of sense that Jesus would identify himself as the light of the world. Not that he needs our approval for that, but just from our reading of the book of John, from our reading of the New Testament, we understand why Jesus would call himself the light of the world. For example, in the first chapter of the book of John, John is introducing Jesus as the creator of the universe. He talks about John the immerser, John the baptizer, and shows that John the baptizer was not the light that came into the world. In fact, in John 1:9, he says, "That was the true light, which lighteth every man that cometh into the world." What he does is begins his gospel by showing us that Jesus brought light, true light, into a world of darkness. Now, he did that. Now, what that reminds us of is Genesis 3:15 and other passages where we're shown sin on one side and the glory of God on the other. For everything bad that sin does, God counteracts that through Jesus Christ. And so for all the darkness caused by sin, for even the bleak condition of man, like in Genesis 3:15, on the other side of that, you have the ray of hope, that ray of light, which is Jesus Christ. So it makes sense that he would call himself the light of the world. Also, I want you to consider that Jesus is addressing a Greek thinking audience through the words of the Gospel of John. He's introducing himself to a Greek thinking world. And so as John writes, Jesus, of course, giving that message through him, as he's doing this, he's appealing to the way that they would understand the world. And for a long time, the Greeks had, you know, the philosophers had thought that there was a constant struggle between good and evil, and that the divine was represented by light and evil was represented by darkness, and that constant struggle was there, and the choice of words by Jesus is none other than a declaration of his divinity. When he says, "I am the light of the world," he is saying, "I am the God that you've been searching for. I'm the one that you've been studying. I'm the one that you've been, you know, philosophizing about. I am him. I am the light of the world. I am the conqueror of darkness." And so there's certainly something to be said about the audience of the Gospel of John and why Jesus would choose that wording. And John would present that to us. It shows us something about his deity and divinity. But I want you to go a little bit deeper. In the context of the statement, Jesus is dealing with the Pharisees. He's talking to Jewish leaders. In fact, in John chapter 8, verse 13, the Bible says that, you know, he spoke to them and the Pharisees retorted, or they responded. The idea is that these are the people that he says this to directly. Now think of this. You're a Jew. You've been raised on the Old Testament. You're thinking in terms of Israel's history. In the history of Israel, the tabernacle of the congregation, even the temple of the Lord, at one point, had the Shekinah, the glory of God, manifested upon it. In fact, in Numbers chapter 9, verse 15, we are told that when the tabernacle of the congregation was built, at night, the cloud of God would descend upon it, that pillar of fire would descend upon it, and it would light the tabernacle at night. And so you have the appearance of fire, the appearance of light in connection to the tabernacle. What it was an indication of God's presence in the camp. Now, pillar of cloud by day, a pillar of fire by night, but you have light connected to God, and certainly in the connection to the tabernacle. That was God's manifesting himself to the people. Well, in John 1:14, the Bible tells us that the Word became flesh and dwelt among men. When Jesus says, "I am the light of the world," again, it is a declaration both to a Greek-thinking audience and to the primary Jewish audience that it was originally spoken to, that I am none other than God. I am the God of the universe. I am the God who now dwells among men. Now, practically speaking, here's what light means in relation to Jesus. First of all, light reveals.
If you want to know Jesus Christ, then expect your sins to be exposed. You can't read the Bible, you cannot read of Jesus without understanding where you are in relation to Christ. Even the sins and crimes that you've committed spiritually, He's going to expose those. Not only does light reveal, light guides. If you hope to get it to heaven, to heaven someday, if you want to make it to that place, if there's any confident expectation on our part that we're going to arrive in glory someday, it will be through Jesus Christ because He's the light of the world. Light guides. Also, light makes things grow. Just like in photosynthesis with plants, just like our health, we need the sunlight for our health and vitality. Light, spiritually speaking, comes from Jesus Christ. Light is life because it's away from sin. It's not darkness. He is the light of the world. And so as you're reading the Gospel of John and you run across this statement, light, don't underestimate the value of that statement. It is a beautiful statement, especially in the context of how Jesus presents it to His immediate audience, to the audience of John, the Gospel of John. It's just a profound statement. Jesus is the light of the world. That's been our word for the day. I'm David Smith, and this is In a Word.

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1: Be true to your work, your word, and your friends. Don't be too moral. You may cheat yourself out of life, and above all morality, be good. Do not hire a man who works for money, but hire a man who likes his work. If one advances confidently in the direction of his dreams and endeavors to live that life, the one that he imagined, he will meet with success. If you would convince a man that he's wrong, then do right. Men will believe what they see. Henry David Thoreau was the author of all of these above sayings. He went to the woods in 1845 and stayed there for 2 years. He said that in nature he wanted to find the essential facts of life. Later he said that it was determined that he would not allow himself, and this is a quotation, to discover that when I die, that I have not yet lived. From this time, he determined that most people live lives of quiet desperation. I have been thinking a lot lately about choices. So is Thoreau. Sometimes I find myself offering advice to others, and that seems like pure arrogance. You can't tell other people how to choose any more than you can rope the wind. The best thing you can do is offer thoughts and tell them what you think is best and how you see the future based on the presence of things in their lives. Don't get me wrong. As a way of life, I treasure biblical principles, and I choose their kindness and directness, but I am aware that I lack anything near the ability to comprehend biblical fullness. Somehow, I think that's a good thing. I think it's a good thing that I don't have to, because the God of this life has granted to us grace. Grace to all who follow Him. This is Robbie Owens, and that's my humble opinion.

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3: As an athlete, you must push yourself daily in order to achieve your fullest potential in whatever sport you play. That motivation must be spread into different aspects as well. In other words, you can't just focus on one aspect of the sport while forgetting the other aspects. And if you do, you will never become an all-around athlete within that specific sport. This concept is twofold. In order for our faith to remain strong, we must apply effort into all aspects of our faith, rather than just one or two. After all, faith is an all-encompassing concept, which requires an applied effort throughout. Each aspect of your faith is just as important as the other aspects. They are all equal, from prayer life to reading and studying God's words or showing godly works through our Christianity. All these things are equal and directly attribute to each other. If my prayer life suffers, then my studies and my works suffer as well. As Christians, let us strive to tone all aspects of our Christianity rather than

0: no matter what else is happening in the world.
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0: There is always good news today. Welcome to Good News Today, the program where you will always find good news, no matter what else is happening in the world. I'm Jim Dearman, your host for Good News Today. Let me ask you, is social media making us antisocial? Well, you'll hear what one study reveals about that in our commentary segment a little bit later on today. Meanwhile, let me tell you what else is coming your way on this edition of Good News Today. Of course, we'll begin with our devotional time in just a moment, and that consists of our scripture reading, which today comes from 1 John 3, 4 through 9, and then some beautiful singing followed by a brief study of our scripture. Again, that's 1 John chapter 3, verses 4 through 9. Following that segment, a challenges segment with Stephen Hall on a very, very important subject. The subject is pride, and you will not want to miss that, nor will you want to miss Leaving a Legacy with Leroy Dedman that comes along a little bit later. And this segment we're simply calling Signs of the Times. And I'll give you a little clue. Do you remember the old Burma Shave signs? Well, I'm old enough to remember them. And he'll talk about the Burma Shave signs and make a beautiful application from that. You will not want to miss that. And of course, as I mentioned earlier, our commentary segment, and that deals with a recent study about the adverse effect of social media, etc., on the mental and emotional maturity of our young people. Interesting study. You will not want to miss that. Right now, we hope you have your Bibles open and ready to read along with us from 1 John chapter 3, verses 4 through 9, where John writes, "Whoever commits sin also commits lawlessness, and sin is lawlessness. And you know that he was manifested to take away our sins, and in him there is no sin. Whoever abides in him does not sin. Whoever sins has neither seen him nor known him. Little children, let no one deceive you. He who practices righteousness is righteous, just as he is righteous. He who sins is of the devil, for the devil has sinned from the beginning. For this purpose, the Son of God was manifested, that he might destroy the works of the devil. Whoever has been born of God does not sin, for his seed remains in him, and he cannot sin because he has been born of God."

We are back for the study portion of our devotional time, looking today at 1 John chapter 3, specifically verses 4 through 9. But I want to go back to verse 1 of chapter 3 to gain the context a little more fully here. In verse 1 of chapter 3, John writes, "Behold, what manner of love the Father has bestowed on us that we should be called children of God. Therefore, the world does not know us because it did not know him. Beloved, now we are children of God, and it has not yet been revealed what we shall be, but we know that when he is revealed, we shall be like him, for we shall see him as he is. And everyone who has this hope in him purifies himself just as he is pure." Then we're back to verse 4. "Whoever commits sin also commits lawlessness." So he's writing to Christians. In these first three verses, he's telling them what a privilege it is, what a blessing it is beyond description to be called children of God. That is, to be in covenant relationship with God and Christ. And he's reminding them that because we are in Christ, he's saying, the world does not know us. That is, the world does not approve us, is the idea of know here. It does not approve us because it did not know, or it did not approve him. In other words, Christ was crucified, for the most part rejected. And we should expect no less if we are in covenant relationship. But what a blessing it is to be in that covenant relationship. And it's far more important than having the friendship of the world, because James reminds us, remember elsewhere, that you desire to be the friend of the world, you make yourself an enemy of God. And so we're children of God, he says, and it has not yet been revealed what we shall be, but there is coming that time when time is no more, when we'll see him as he is and we will be like him. Then verse 3, he says, because of this relationship, because of this hope, everyone who has this hope in him purifies himself. That is, he keeps on remaining pure just as he, Christ, and God are pure. In other words,

missing the mark, but you're going beyond. You're transgressing the law. Two somewhat similar, but at the same time different ideas, but both are indicating that indeed whoever commits sin is not in that covenant relationship. Now, the word commit here, and we're going to talk about this as we go through these verses, the word commits here is in that present active indicative tense that indicates keeps on committing. John is not saying that Christians never sin. In fact, if you go back to 1 John 2 and verse 1, John writes, "My little children, these things I write to you so that you may not sin." And there the tense indicates that you may not commit a single sin. But that's the goal. But the reality is, despite our best effort, we will fall short at times. So he goes on in 1 John 2, 1, "And if anyone sins, we have an advocate with the Father, Jesus Christ, the righteous." Back in chapter 1 of 1 John, he says, if we say that we have no sin, 1 John 1:8, we deceive ourselves and the truth is not in us. So Christians do fall short. Christians do sin, but they have the blood of Christ that keeps on cleansing them as they keep on walking in the light of God's Word. So here in verse 4 of 1 John 3, when John writes, whoever commits sin, commits is in that tense that indicates whoever keeps on committing sin. So, remember in our first three verses, he said, you're children of God. And as children of God, you cannot keep on living a life of sin. That's the idea of commit sin in verse 4. And that's going to be the continual idea. We'll go on to verse 5. And you know that he was manifested, Christ, to take away our sins, and in him there is no sin. Now, with Christ there was no sin. He is the only individual who ever lived who was completely sinless. Verse 6, he tells us, whoever abides, and that word is in that same present continuous action tense that means keeps on abiding, whoever abides in him does not sin. And the word sin there is the same as commit sin in verse 4. In other words, it's that present active indicative that indicates he does not keep on sinning. So whoever keeps on abiding in Christ does not keep on sinning. Those two ideas are contrary to one another. You can't keep on living a life of sin. He continues in the latter part of verse 6, whoever sins, that is, keeps on sinning, has neither seen him nor known him. Then he brings it home more in verse 7 when he says, little children, let no one deceive you. He who practices righteousness is righteous, just as he is righteous. In other words, you can't claim to be righteous while you live in sin. And there were some in John's day who were claiming that whatever the body did didn't make any difference, didn't affect the spirit. The Gnostics were very prevalent in John's day, that whatever the body did didn't affect the spirit. Well, obviously that's false doctrine. So John addresses this and says, don't let anybody deceive you. He who practices righteousness is righteous. He who does right is the one who is right. Then back to verse 8, that word sins is in that same tense again. He who sins, that is, he who keeps on sinning, is of the devil. For the devil has sinned from the beginning. And then he adds, for this purpose the Son of God was manifested, that he might destroy the works of the devil. Then our final verse, verse 9. Whoever has been born of God does not sin. That is, he does not keep on sinning. Same tense, same idea. He doesn't keep on sinning. Why, John? For his seed remains in him, and he cannot sin. That is, he cannot continue to live a life of sin because he's been born of God. And the word for born there is oftentimes translated begotten, and when it's referencing God, the better translation is begotten. God begets us, and then we're born of water and the Spirit when we obey the gospel of Christ, as John told Nicodemus in John 3 and verse 1 following. So, his point here is that when you become a child of God, you give up your life of sin. It doesn't mean you don't fall short at times, but thanks be to God, you have the blood of Christ that keeps on cleansing as you keep on walking in the light of God's Word with His seed in you. And what is the seed? Luke 8:11 says the seed is the Word of God. So with that Word of God in you and directing your life,
as you continue to walk according to that word, and as you confess your sins through the privilege

0: of prayer that you have as a child of God, then you are cleansed continually. Oh, what a beautiful, beautiful privilege and promise is ours if we are in Christ Jesus. Well, that's all the time we have for our devotional time. It is time for the Excellent Challenges segment. And really, this ties in because one who submits to God in Christ is one who is humble and poor in spirit, not one who's filled with pride. Pride is a barrier to obedience. Stephen Hall is going to talk about pride right now.
1: Do you have a problem dealing with pride? Well, some may ask the question, well, what is pride? Well, pride simply means to act arrogantly, to have a high opinion of one's worth, a self-conceit. Listen to this quote. Pride is the idolatrous worship of self. Well, we should be careful because pride shows up in the lives of every person, and it sometimes shows up without us recognizing it. Pride is very competitive by nature and is, of course, in the sense that you will stop at nothing to make sure that you're always on the winning side. Oftentimes, pride causes us to not want to feel inferior. The Proverbs writer wrote, "If these six things doth the Lord hate, yea, seven are an abomination unto him, a proud look, a lying tongue, and hands that shed innocent blood, and heart that deviseth wicked imaginations, feet that be swift in running to mischief, a false witness that speaketh lies, and he that soweth discord among the brethren." Likewise in Proverbs chapter 8 and verse 13, the writer writes, "All who fear the Lord will hate evil, pride, arrogance, corruption, and perverted speech." The Bible is very clear. God hates the sin of pride. It is a source of great evil and sin. In 1 John chapter 2, beginning in verse 15, John tells us that we are not to love the things of the world, neither the things that are in the world. If any man love the world, the love of the Father is not in him. For all that is in the world, the lust of the flesh and the lust of the eyes and the pride of life, is not of the Father, but is of the world. You see, pride promotes self-sufficiency. With attitudes that say, I can do it all by myself, or I don't need anyone else. Well, this self-sufficiency then causes one to think that he doesn't need God or even God's blessings. Sin has its roots in pride. Evil arguments, lying, cheating, murder, adultery, and so on. And note that pride is a ticking time bomb. Proverbs chapter 16, verse 18. The writer says, "Pride goes before destruction, a haughty spirit before a fall." It has been said that the bigger the ego, the harder the fall. You see, pride deceives, and some prideful folks don't get the chance to live tell about it. But it's not just in the sports arena or in the business world. Pride is everywhere, and very powerful people who are prideful end up losing it all. You see, pride is destructive. It's simply a destructive weakness. And if we are guilty of spiritual pride, then we will tend to depend on our own merits and we will not have gratitude for God. You see, pride is one of the biggest factors that keeps people from giving their lives to Christ. It's pride that says, I don't need God. It's pride that says, I can make it on my own. Well, how do we recognize pride if it's in us? Well, here are some indications that pride may be creeping into your life. For example, perhaps you have a spotty prayer life. Well, this suggests that I'm not actively relying on God, nor am I aware of my real need for Him. Or perhaps you're having a problem with anger. Well, that can mean, of course, I'm not trusting in God's plan or in His timing. Perhaps I'm trying to take control away from Him. Some may have a critical spirit. Notice, of course, the act of bringing others down in order to lift someone else up often points to an inflated sense of self. What about recognizing, of course, that you have a problem is the first step in dealing with that problem. First off, realize you have it. Second, repent of it and do something about it before God does. And be ready to fight every day against the temptation of pride.
0: Well, that is a sobering thought, that definition that Stephen Hall gave us about pride. Pride is the idolatrous worship of self. That is a sobering thought, isn't it? Great segment, as always, from Stephen Hall. Coming up, another great segment with Leroy Dedman, Leaving a Legacy, after we take a one-minute information break. We'll be right back. You may have questions or comments about Good News Today. We'd like to hear from you. 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Our mailing address is Good News Today, P.O. 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That's 1-877-384-7221. We'd like to hear from you. 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That's GNT, Good News Today, TV, at .org, gnttv.org. And we also would like for you to follow us on Twitter and like us on Facebook. Right now it is time for Leroy Dedman to take us on a little trip down memory lane, some of us who are old enough anyway. Here's Leroy Dedman.
2: Do you remember the old Burma Shave roadside signs? Well, that certainly dates me. But for you young whippersnappers, I will explain. Burma Shave was a shaving cream that advertised with a series of small signs or placards posted on the side of the road, and each sign would have a portion of the message, and you would read as you pass by. And the last sign, of course, would always have the words, Burma Shave. At their height of popularity, it is said there were over 7,000 of those signs stretching all across America. And it seems they ceased around 1963. An example of the Burma Shave signs is this: Hardy, a driver, is now alive, who passed on heels at 75. Burma Shave. As children, we used to play the alphabet game while we were traveling. You know that game. Each one has to find all 26 letters in succession from road signs. Now, that's not as easy as it sounds, especially since Quaker State no longer advertises. We also became familiar with signs that said junction and exit for other hard-to-find letters. Of course, the large billboards have replaced those small signs, but I still enjoy reading slogans and signs found on billboards and marquees, bumper stickers, the sides of the bus, and other places. One of my favorites was the sign in front of a pawn shop in Carrollton, Georgia. It simply says, "Watch batteries installed here." Well, I never thought much about it until Jane said, "Wouldn't that be a boring thing to sit and watch?" But my favorite of all time is the one that used to be on Highway 41, just north of Chattanooga. It's in front of a little restaurant, service station, convenience market called Henry's. And the sign said, "Eat and get gas at Henry's." I've often wished I'd photographed that sign because it's long gone. Today we hear a lot about the signs of the times in reference to the end of the world and the second coming of Christ. Wars and rumors of wars always seems to bring that discussion to the table. I read an article written by a man recently who said, "I've been preaching over 60 years that Jesus is coming soon." Some of his end-time signs include famine, earthquakes, plagues, unusual weather, lawlessness, violence, immorality, greed, selfishness, rebellion, and despair. But see, folks have been preaching this 2,000 years. The Thessalonians thought it was to be in their lifetime. William Miller said it would be in 1843. Joseph Rutherford published a book, Millions Now Living Will Never Die, in which he proclaimed the end would be 1925. And there have been many such predictions to come to naught. The truth is, no one except God knows. But it could be soon. We even have some among us who are teaching Jesus has already come, which is a lesson for another day. If the Lord used the advertising gimmick of Burmer Shave, he might say something like this: not a soul will hear well done if the victory is not won. God's will must be done. The only begotten Son.
0: Well, Leroy did take some of us on a trip down memory lane with those Burma Shave signs, reminders, and what a great application he made of that, as he always does. Well, coming up, it is our final segment. It's our commentary segment that we mentioned earlier, and you do not want to miss that. Is social media having a negative impact on our young people? If so, how? What does a new study reveal? We'll get to that right after this brief break.

We are back for our final segment. It's our commentary segment. And the article we're featuring comes from Olivia Petter from The Independent online. A leading neuroscientist has warned that social media is having an adverse effect on the mental and emotional maturity of children, leaving them with the behavioral habits of three-year-olds. This Baroness Susan Greenfield, who is the former director of the Royal Institution of Great Britain, told the Daily Telegraph that social media and video games have left children unable to communicate with one another and think for themselves, as they are constantly looking for something to distract them. She said, quote, "What I predict is that people are going to be like three-year-olds, emotional, risk-taking, poor social skills, weak self-identity, and short attention spans." And she said that her claims were supported by citing a study from 2014 conducted by psychologists at Virginia University and Harvard University, which found that students would prefer, listen to this, students would prefer to give themselves a mild electric shock than to be left alone to think without distractions for 10 minutes. Now, I don't know about you, but I have a low pain threshold. I'll take the 10 minutes over the electric shock, but isn't that shocking? Pun intended. She says, I couldn't agree. This is another lady, Tanya Gooden, also claims that reducing use of digital devices could offer significant benefits to children. Incidentally, Greenfield's comments come 4 years after she claimed that new advancements in digital technology were rewiring children's brains. She said that in her book called Mind Change. And in that book, she claims that children who used social media, played on digital tablets were more likely to suffer from depression and low self-esteem, in addition to becoming more narcissistic. Well, as I thought about this article, I thought about a word, consider, and applying it to the biblical context. Consider the heavens, Psalm 8:3. In Isaiah 1, verse 3, God through the prophet said, my people do not consider. Matthew 6:28, the Lord reminds us, consider the lilies. Luke 13:24, consider the ravens. You know, we do need to stop and consider. Psalm 46:10, be still and know that I am God. I will be exalted among the nations. I will be exalted on the earth. We need to take more time for God. Thanks for being with us.

0: And now, admonition. 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
1: Jesus, when he gives the parable of the mustard seed, emphasizes that the kingdom was going to come from humble beginnings. It was going to start off like a small seed and was going to grow significantly. Jesus will speak the truth, because when you go forward to the book of Acts, you understand that the kingdom begins with one, Christ, and then 12, the apostles. And in Acts chapter 1, we have 120 who are present before the day of Pentecost. And by the end of the day of Pentecost, you have 3,000. In chapter 4, verse 4, you have 5,000 and more. The seed gave birth to a magnificent kingdom. If you're not part of the kingdom of God, learn more about what God would have you to do today.
0: For more from the Collierville Church of Christ, visit colliervillecoc.org.

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2: Welcome to Good News Today, the program where you will always find good news, no matter what else is happening in the world. I'm Jim Dearman, your host for Good News Today. What's your thought about marriage? You know, there have been a lot of anecdotes about marriage. The late Minnie Pearl said marriage was like taking a bath in a tub of hot water. After a while, it ain't so hot. Well, we'd like to think that that was only a joke, but tragically, in many cases, marriages do cool with time. Well, today in our commentary segment, we're going to talk about a recent survey that talks about how bad marriages can actually adversely affect one's physical health. You will not want to miss that. That's coming up in our commentary segment a little bit later on. But let me tell you what else is coming your way on this edition of Good News Today. A great challenges segment with Stephen Hall as he talks about one of the acts of worship, the Lord's Supper. And you will not want to miss this. And then a little bit later on, it is Leroy Dedman with Leaving a Legacy as he talks about making errors, and he cites an example of a Major League Baseball player years ago who made four errors in one inning, but things got better for him later in that game. And then you'll see how Leroy applies that so beautifully to our lives spiritually. You will not want to miss that. Well, that's what's coming your way, and we're glad you've come our way. Of course, we begin, as always, with our devotional time, and that consists of our scripture reading, beautiful singing, and then a brief study of our scripture. And today, our scripture comes from the book of Hebrews, Hebrews chapter 2, verses 1 through 4. So I hope you have your Bibles open, that you'll turn with us to Hebrews 2, 1 through 4. Which begins, "Therefore, we must give the more earnest heed to the things we have heard, lest we drift away. For if the word spoken through angels proved steadfast, and every transgression and disobedience received a just reward, how shall we escape if we neglect so great a salvation, which at the first began to be spoken by the Lord, and was confirmed to us by those who heard him, God also bearing witness, both with signs and wonders, with various miracles and gifts of the Holy Spirit, according to his own will."

0: We're back for the study portion of our devotional time, looking today at Hebrews chapter 2, verses 1 through 4. And the first verse begins with the word therefore. And as you've heard us say, when we see therefore, we look to see what it's there for. In other words, it tends to take us back to gain the context a little more fully. And of course, the therefore, we must give the more earnest heed to the things we have heard, lest we drift away. Well, if you go back a couple of verses with me to Hebrews 1, 13 and 14, where the writer declares, "But to which of the angels has he ever said, 'Sit at my right hand till I make your enemies your footstool'? Are they," angels that is, "not all ministering spirits sent forth to minister for those who will inherit salvation?" Now we're back to therefore, we must give the more earnest heed. What the writer has been discussing in the previous verses is that Christ is above or better than the angels. Keep in mind that we've mentioned this when we've looked at passages from Hebrews in the past on the program, that the key word in Hebrews is better, and the contrast is between the old covenant, the law of Moses, and the new and better covenant, the law of Christ, and that Christ is superior, superior to Moses, superior, his law superior to the old law. He is superior to the angels. That's the immediate context in which we find the verses we're looking at now. So, with that little bit of background, we go to verse 1. Therefore, we must give the more earnest heed to the things we have heard, lest we drift away. We are under that new and better covenant. If we're Christians today, we are blessed to be away from that old law that could not take away sins absolutely, but that was to point us to a new and better law, to point those who were under that law to Christ. And we must give the more earnest heed to that new and better covenant. And here's the rationale in verse 2 that the writer by inspiration gives us. For if the word spoken through angels proved steadfast, and every transgression and disobedience received a just reward. Here he's writing about the old law that was ministered through angels. Angels had a part in the giving of that law. We're not given details about that, but that is referenced in passages like Galatians 3:19, for example. Paul mentions that in that passage. So the angels were involved in the ministering, the giving of the old law, the law of Moses. And the reminder in verse 2 is that if that word prove steadfast, and every transgression and disobedience received a just reward. Think about Nadab and Abihu, the sons of the high priest. Think about Achan and his household that were destroyed. Think about all those Old Testament examples that you have there. And the writer is saying, if those transgressions under that former covenant received that kind of just reward, here's his point in verse 3. How shall we escape if we neglect so great a salvation? In other words, the salvation that is ours in Christ Jesus and under the new covenant far exceeds anything and everything that was available to those who lived and died under that old covenant. Why is this such a great salvation now? Why would the writer call it so great a salvation? Well, because of the purchase price. The purchase price for this salvation that is available to us was the blood of Jesus Christ. Not with silver and gold or things of that nature, as Peter reminds us in 1 Peter 1, 18 and 19, but with the precious blood of Christ, as of a lamb without blemish and without spot. And so this is so great a salvation because of the purchase price and because of the Prince of Peace who purchased this salvation with his blood. And of course, it is so great a salvation because of the result of this salvation. As we mentioned earlier, absolute forgiveness of sins was not available under the old covenant, but it is available to all those under the new covenant. Oh yes, no wonder the writer refers to this as so great a salvation. And if every transgression under that old covenant was punished, as those examples we cited reveal to us, then what's going to happen if we escape the greatest salvation that has ever been or ever shall be offered to mankind? That's the point that he is making. And he goes on to elaborate in verse 3. which at the first began to be spoken by the Lord in his ministry, of course, as he came, and was confirmed to us by those who heard him. Those who heard him and who were eyewitnesses of his majesty, etc. And then, speaking of witnessing, he says in verse 4, God also bearing witness, both with signs and wonders, with various miracles and gifts of the Holy Spirit, according to his own will. Now, here in verse 4, we have another passage that makes it abundantly clear that the signs and wonders, the various miracles, the gifts of the Holy Spirit, all of these phrases, all of these words refer to the miraculous. And the miraculous was there for a temporary period of time for a specific purpose. What was that purpose? To confirm the message. To confirm, first of all, that Jesus is the Christ. When Jesus came to earth, he, of course, did miracles, amazing things of all kinds of miraculous things, raising the dead, etc., restoring the deaf to be able to hear, the blind to see, etc. All of these bore witness to the fact that he is the Christ. They were undeniable miracles. And of course, then when he ascended after his resurrection, he promised and then fulfilled that promise to his apostles that they would receive the baptism of the Holy Spirit that would enable them to not only speak in languages they had never learned, as they did on Pentecost when the gospel was first preached, but to also lay hands on others to impart miraculous abilities, and of course, to do those miraculous things themselves. But when the last person died upon whom an apostle had laid hands to impart those miraculous gifts ceased. Should we be concerned about that? No, because that's what God intended all along. He never intended for the miraculous to continue, but just to the point at which this written and completed Word of God was confirmed, completely confirmed. And so the witness has been born, and the things that are written now in this, the final revelation of God to man, the New Testament, these are the things that furnish us completely unto every good work, 2 Timothy 3:16 and 17. And John reminds us in John 20, 30 and 31, many other signs truly Jesus did in the presence of his disciples, which are not written in this book, but these are written that in order that you may believe that Jesus Christ is the Son of God, and that believing you might have life in his name. They are written that you might believe. When you read 1 Corinthians 13, 8 through 13, a passage we've mentioned before, when you read 1 Corinthians 13, 8 through 13, you see that the miraculous gifts were to last until that which is perfect, complete, or whole had come. That which is complete or perfect or whole has come. It is the written Word of God in its final and complete form. Therefore, the miracles are written to produce faith. And this book proves itself to be inspired of God. Therefore, when we read of the miracles, we have the same faith produced in us, if we are of honest and good hearts, that those people who saw the miracles had produced in them. We don't need to see them performed any longer. So God bore witness with signs and wonders, various miracles and gifts of the Holy Spirit, according to his own will. But according to his will, those miraculous signs were to cease when the written Word of God was made complete and whole. Well, that's all the time we have for our devotional time. It is time now for another challenges segment. As we mentioned earlier, Stephen Hall talks about one very important act of worship, the Lord's Supper. Here's Stephen.
1: The great privilege of worship is given to Christians, those who live faithfully, and those, of course, who walk in the light are privileged to worship our Lord. But notice that worship is not for the self-willed or the self-desirous or the proud man. Worship is not to be entered into with carelessness, but rather with a prepared mind. Jesus said, God is a spirit, and those who worship him must worship him in spirit and in truth, John 4:24. And if one takes away from God's word, there will be serious consequences. Deuteronomy chapter 4 and verse 2. The Bible says, "You shall not add to the word which I'm commanding you, nor take away from it, that ye may keep the commandments of the Lord your God, which I command you." In the New Testament, in Revelation chapter 22 and verse 18, the Bible records that I testify to everyone who hears the words of the prophecy of this book. If anyone adds to them, God will add to him the plagues which are written in this book. Well, consider today the act of worship that we call the Lord's Supper. Notice the richness and the importance of the Lord's Supper. It's conveyed by the various names that are given in the Bible. For example, the names imply the various purposes of partaking of the Lord's Supper. For example, in Acts 2 verse 42, we read of it as the breaking of bread. We also see that the word Eucharist is used, from the Greek word meaning to give thanks, Matthew 26, 26 and 27. So this means that we are thankful, that we are breaking the bread with a heart that is thankful. And we're thankful for the forgiveness of sins, but this does not mean that the Lord's Supper gives or provides forgiveness for our sins. Now, does the Lord's Supper hold a special meaning in your heart today? Well, let's just take note of a couple of memorials, for the Lord's Supper is a memorial. Take note, first off, of the Lincoln Memorial. It has a retaining wall of 14 feet in height. It has a width of 257 feet. It's over 79 feet tall. It's large. It's visible from miles away. What about the World War II Memorial? It had 5 million visitors in 2015, 4.86 million visitors in 2016, and 4.88 million visitors in 2017. Well, let's think about this for a moment. How many do you think are as interested in the Lord's Supper, the Lord's Memorial, even though it's not as large as the Lincoln Memorial, even though it isn't attended by as many people, perhaps, as the World War II Memorial? You see, the Lord's Supper is the greatest memorial of all. It was the Apostle Paul who wrote, "For I received from the Lord, which I also delivered to you, that the Lord Jesus, on the night when he was betrayed, took bread, and when he had given thanks, he broke it, and said, This is my body, which is given for you. Do this in remembrance of me. In the same way, also he took the cup after supper, saying, This cup is the new covenant in my blood. Do this as often as you drink it in remembrance of me. For as often as you eat this bread and drink this cup, you proclaim the Lord's death until he comes." You see, during the Lord's Supper, we commemorate the death of our Lord and Savior Jesus Christ on the cross. And notice that his death made the new covenant possible. Hebrews chapter 9, verse 16. The writer says, "For where a testament is, there must also of necessity be the death of the testator." We proclaim our faith in the efficacy of the Lord's death. We're thankful for that. And we proclaim our faith in that the Lord's death was indeed for our sins. And our faith is in that he is going to return. And therefore, we look backward and we look forward. Well, the Lord's Supper must be observed with great reverence, self-examination. It must be done publicly with the brethren, and it must be done weekly. You see, our spiritual lives are dependent upon the value and the benefits of the Lord's death on the cross. And so a weekly observance of the memorial then helps us to live appreciatively and accordingly. May we never lose sight of the significance of the Lord's Supper.
0: Our thanks to Stephen Hall for his excellent segment on the Lord's Supper. Coming up, it is Leroy Dedman's Leaving a Legacy, right after we take a brief, very important information break. We'll be right back.
2: 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We'd like to hear from you. 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
3: Have you ever done something you thought was smart, only later to realize how dumb it was? I read recently where a man locked his keys in the car, and after several minutes of frustration, he called a locksmith. Locksmith used a special tool to unlock the door. Well, seeing how simple it worked, he managed to purchase one of the tools, and with a smirkish grin, he looked at his wife as he put the tool under the seat and said, "We'll keep it here, and if it ever happens again, I won't have to call a locksmith." Well, I'm quite certain all of us can say we have done some things that might fall into the category of dumb. It's not the end of the world when we err and make mistakes. And although we don't like the word sin, we are sometimes guilty. The Bible says if we say that we have not sinned, we make him a liar, and his truth is not in us. My little children, these things I write to you that you may not sin. And if anyone sins, we have an advocate with the Father, Jesus Christ the righteous. 1 John chapter 1, verse 10, and chapter 2, verse 1. In 1986, Bob Brindley was playing third base for the San Francisco Giants. In the fourth inning of a game against the Atlanta Braves, Brindley made an error on a routine ground play. Four batters later, he kicked away another grounder. And then while he was scrambling after the ball, he threw widely past home plate, trying to get the runner there. Two errors on the same play. A few minutes later, he muffed yet another play to become the first player in the 20th century to make four errors in one inning. Now, those of us who have made very public errors in one situation or another can easily imagine how he felt during that long walk off the field at the end of that inning. But in the bottom of the fifth, Brindley hit a home run. Then in the seventh, he hit a bases-loaded single, driving in two runs and tying the game. Then in the bottom of the ninth, Brindley came up to bat again with two outs. He ran the count to 3-2 and hit a massive home run into the left field seats to win the game for the Giants. Brindley's scorecard for that day came to 3 hits, 5 at-bats, 2 home runs, 4 errors, 4 runs allowed, 4 runs driven in, including the game-winning run. The Christian life is much like Bob Brindley's activities for the day. When we sin, we should never give up or lose heart, but we should repent, pick ourselves up, forget the things that are behind, and strive to do better. And when we repent, it means that we have just hit the game winner with God's angels cheering us as we round third, headed for home.

We're back for our final segment. It's our commentary segment, and the story that comes from The Guardian Online reports that a bad marriage with frequent conflicts could have a serious detrimental impact on your health. That is according to psychologists. The researchers at the universities of Nevada and Michigan monitored 373 couples to investigate whether disagreeing about multiple topics such as children, money, in-laws, leisure activities, whether or not these things had negative health implications. According to Rosie Shrout, who was among these researchers, she said, quote, "We followed married couples over the first 16 years of marriage and compared the subjective health of wives and husbands who reported a greater number of conflict topics to those who reported fewer. And the researchers found that marital conflict negatively affected health for both husbands and wives, but there was a greater impact of conflict on men than women. Conflict in a relationship can lead to damaging responses in the body, such as inflammation, changes in appetite, and increased release of stress hormones, all of which can affect numerous aspects of health, ranging from heart function to the immune system." And that's what previous research had found. Well, researcher Rosie Shrout also said, after noting that a body of evidence suggests married people tend to live longer, healthier lives than those who are divorced, widowed, or never married, then she says, quote, "They have better psychological well-being, they are less likely to develop illnesses, and they heal faster when they are sick." But Shrout did add, "It's not the act of walking down the aisle or signing a marriage license that is beneficial for health. It's what spouses do for each other throughout the marriage." Well, is there a better source? Is there as good a source as to what spouses should do for each other in marriage than what we find in the Word of God? As in passages like Ephesians 5, 22 and following, and 1 Peter 3 and verse 7. You see, the marriage institution is a God-ordained institution. And when we enter it and maintain it as God intended it, in a Christian home where both husband and wife are in Christ following biblical teaching, it works out beautifully. Thanks for being with us. Yeah.

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4: 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Since 1934, Churches of Christ have proclaimed God's Word through International Gospel Hour. 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
2: Thank you to our Jay Webb and greetings to all of you. A survey was given that asked for a sweet, peaceful word or a word that is peaceful sounding. Some of the replies received: green grass, beloved, calm, waterfall, serenity, and forgiveness. Now, no doubt these are all sweet, peaceful words, and to hear them will reflect such a peace in our mind and hearts. But I want to give you another word that I think is a word that is peaceful sounding, the word pardon. You know, a kind indulgence, if you will. You bump into someone accidentally. Oh, I beg your pardon. Or, pardon me, I'm so sorry. And the word pardon, I suppose we would know it a little better with its definition of a release from a penalty or a remission. You know, pardon awaits the one who has not obeyed the gospel of Christ. And pardon will await the one who needs to be restored to Jesus Christ. So our subject today, dear friends, the point of pardon. We think you'll find this quite interesting. Before we get into our study, let's pause for a moment as our Jay Webb will share with you about our friends at HouseToHouse.com.
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2: Dear friends, at the point of pardon, let's ask the question, is it the works that we do? Now, as far as one who is incarcerated goes, you know, he or she may carry out works of responsibility flawlessly that may assist in his or her pardon from serving their time or their sentence. But let's think about, is it the works we do that pardon us spiritually? In Galatians 3 and verse 2, Paul says, "This only I want to learn from you. Did you receive the Spirit by the works of the law or by the hearing of faith?" The works of the law of Moses were not enough for salvation in the New Testament. They were not enough back in Bible times as far as in the New Testament, and they're not enough now. But James also states in James 2:24, "You see then that a man is justified by works and not by faith only." So which is it? Can works alone pardon us? Now, the context of James chapter 2 teaches a faith that works is a faith acceptable to God, one that responds in faith like Abraham. The work of God is believing on the Christ whom God has sent, John 6, verse 68 and 69. Also to consider, John chapter 5. But can a certain number of works of merit be the point of God's pardon? The answer to that is no. All right. Second, is it the faith we possess? And now, if works show our faith, well, let's think about faith. For God said in Hebrews 11:6, "Without faith, it is impossible to please him. For he who comes to God must believe that he is, and that he is a rewarder of those who diligently seek him." Now, friends, there is no doubt that faith is the base, and therein is where it all begins. But as we noted earlier from James 2:24, one is not justified by faith only. Why, even the devils believed, James 2:19. The chief rulers believed but failed to move upon that belief, John 12:42. And there are many today that if you ask them if they believed in God and Christ, they would affirm, but do they live that way? So is faith and faith alone that point of God's pardon? Well, apparently, and as the scriptures teach, no, it's not. Okay. The point of pardon, is it the repentance that changes? Repentance is a change of decision, responding in a change of direction. In Acts 17 and verse 30, Paul said, truly these times of ignorance God overlooked, but now commands all men everywhere to repent. So we know repentance is a command. For Jesus said in Luke 24:47 that repentance and remission of sins should be preached in his name among all nations, or to all nations, beginning at Jerusalem. Okay, so is it repentance alone, based upon one's working faith, that leads us to God's pardon? Well, while it is a word that heads us in the right direction by itself, the answer would be no. Well, the point of pardon, is it the confession that we speak? For Romans 10:10 says, for with the heart man believes unto righteousness, and with the mouth confession is made unto salvation. So is it the confession that we speak? We speak forth what we believe. Well, let's think of the beauty of confessing Jesus as the Son of God. There's no sweeter words. For after all, Jesus taught in Matthew 10:32-33 that if we confess him before men, God will confess us before, or he will confess us before our Father in heaven. Peter was blessed in that he confessed Christ. In Matthew 16:16, Peter said, thou art the Christ, the Son of the living God. And Jesus said, blessed are you, Simon Bar-Jonah, for flesh and blood has not revealed this unto you, but my Father which is in heaven. And I say unto thee that you are Peter, and upon this rock I will build my church, and the gates of hell shall not prevail against it. The foundation of Christ, the foundation, the rock that he is, the Christ, the Son of the living God. Even the eunuch believed God in Acts 8:37. If you recall, as they were going along, after Philip had studied with the eunuch, beginning at Acts 8 and around verse 30 or so, we note that they came to a certain body of water. Well, the eunuch looked at Philip and said, see, here is water. What hinders me from being baptized? Well, dear friends, it's evident that Philip had to discuss baptism with him, but also discussing faith and confession. Peter told him, if you believe with all your heart, you may. And then he said, making the confession, I believe that Jesus Christ is the Son of God. But dear friends, is it the confession alone that is God's point of pardon? Well, the answer there, once again, is no. Now, someone may say, well, now, Jeff, you just said Romans 10:10, with the mouth confession is made unto salvation. That's correct, folks. It's made unto salvation, but it's not quite there yet. May I submit to you one that a lot of the religious world would disagree with, but when we take a careful look at it, is it the baptism that we accept? I mean, we've noted it is not the works we do, the faith we possess, the repentance that changes us, the confession that we proclaim. Well, is it the baptism that we accept? Let's consider some text. In Romans 6:3-4, know you not that so many of us as were baptized into Jesus Christ were baptized into his death? Therefore we are buried with him by baptism into death, that like as Christ was raised up from the dead,

0: Didn't we notice that in the definition of pardon, a release from penalty or remission? Dear friends, how much more plain can these passages be? There is a change in the person's life at this point. Herein is the pardon of God, the remission, the release of sins. The working faith is now reflected in the saved soul. The faith in God that we began with brought us to repentance, confessing Jesus Christ, and we are baptized to be pardoned. Is it the baptism we accept? Yes, my friends, at that point of pardon. That's a victory in Jesus. Have we gotten you to thinking about a few things? Dear friends, may we encourage you to research a little more or to think on these things. And R.J. Webb has a very special study for you about victory in Jesus. Here's R.J. Webb.
1: 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And now let's return to Jeff and our study.
0: A number of years ago, my beloved bride and I walked on the island of Alcatraz just off the bay from San Francisco, California. The stories of that prison would make you cringe, and we could understand why. I'll tell you this, if any of those had been summoned to the warden and were told, you now have a full pardon, if you will, they could not pack their bags quick enough. Why anyone would refuse a pardon being imprisonment, I cannot understand, or being imprisoned. Dear friend, a full pardon awaits us only in Christ Jesus when we respond to His obedient will, as we talked about today. Let's continue our studies together another time, shall we? Thanks for joining me today on the International Gospel Hour. I'm Jeff Archie, and keep listening.
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3: I just experienced our 50th high school reunion. I couldn't believe it. I thought, I'm only 50 years old. And then I remembered, wait a minute, you have a son that's almost 50. It was a delight to be there. Though we couldn't be there in person, many of us, because of COVID and travel restrictions, because of digital capabilities, we could still be there. I saw people I hadn't seen for 50 years. It was an absolute delight, a reunion. It reminds me of something we find in 1 Thessalonians chapter 4, 16 and 17. The Lord Himself will descend from heaven with a cry of command, with the voice of an archangel, with the sound of the trumpet of God, and the dead in Christ will rise first. Then we who are alive, who are left, will be caught up together with them. The resurrection, a reunion. The hope that we have in Jesus makes every day with Him a day in which we can rejoice.
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0: Hi, my name is Mike Hixon. I'm with you today on Counterpoint with B.J. Clark. B.J., always great to be with
1: you. Yes, sir.
0: B.J., today we want to talk about the danger of dying outside of Christ. Now, I know that there are a lot of people that would probably not want to think about their death or demise, but the fact of the matter is we're all going to die. The Bible teaches that. Appointed unto man wants to die. And yet, the whole concept of death, I get it, is not something that we really want to focus on regularly, right, but it's a reality. What about the Christian life? Doesn't the Christian life afford us the confidence, the security mm-hmm. of knowing that we have eternal life? And yet there are some who would dismiss this whole idea. So how do you counter those who fail to see the importance of making preparation for eternity?
1: You know, as you were saying those things, I was thinking of Hebrews 2 and verse 14, which gives us this hopeful declaration. For as much then as the children are partakers of flesh and blood, he also himself, speaking of Christ, took part of the same. He became a human being as God in the flesh, that through death he might destroy him that had the power of death, that is the devil, and deliver them who through fear of death were all their lifetime subject to bondage. Thanks to Jesus, I don't have to fear death. I like what someone said. I wish I could take credit for originating it, but I can't. It said, what death did to Jesus is nothing compared to what Jesus did to death.
0: That's great.
1: Because when he died on the cross, some thought, okay, that's it. He's gone for once and for all. But you and I know the rest of the story.
0: That's right.
1: He arose on the third day, and death has no more dominion over him. And Romans chapter 6 and verse 9. And so I don't have to be afraid to die as a Christian, because I walk with the man who holds the keys to Hades and death, Revelation 1, 17 and 18. And death is not the end for the Christian. It is a means to an end. And that is something that I'm so grateful that this book lets me know.
0: That's right. You know, Romans 6, verse 23, the wages of sin is death. The gift of God is eternal life in Christ Jesus. To know that there is hope beyond the grave, and that we can, as Paul would say in Titus 1, 2, live in hope of life eternal, which God before prepared. You know, when I think about Ephesians 2, Paul talks about those who are outside a covenant relationship with God. He said they're without hope and without God in this world.
1: Mm-hmm.
0: Could there be anything bleaker than to live without hope and without God, B.J.?
1: Perhaps we've all been in a hospital room when a doctor came out with a grim look on his face and said the words, I'm sorry, but there's just no hope. And those are hard, hard words to hear. The good news is that with Christ, in Christ especially, there is always hope. In fact, the Bible says that Jesus Christ is our hope.
0: That's
1: I
0: right.
1: love that statement about Jesus Christ, who is our hope. And we can flee to him and take refuge in him and know that as long as we are in Christ,
0: that's right,
1: there is hope.
0: Yeah, you know, in verse 13 of Ephesians chapter 2, Paul says the difference is the blood of Christ. He said, but now in Christ Jesus, you that once were far off, he said, are brought nigh, made nigh by the blood of Christ. And so we can't emphasize enough the importance of the blood. B.J., if the blood is the difference maker, how then would somebody contact that blood?
1: Right. And you know, you mentioned the location in Christ Jesus. That's how you get to the blood, to get into Christ where the blood flows through him. You know, the Bible says that he shed his blood at his death. How do you reach the death? According to Romans chapter 6, know ye not that so many of us as were baptized into Jesus Christ were baptized into his death. What's the significance of that? That's where the blood was shed. If it's the blood that washes my sins away, and Revelation 1:5 says that it is, then how do I get to the blood so that that can take place? I have to get to the place where the blood is located, where the blood was shed. It was shed at his death. It's in his body spiritually, just like your blood and mine are in our physical bodies.
0: Right.
1: His blood, spiritually speaking, is in his body, not outside of it. And how do I get to that? He said, this is my blood of the New Testament, which is shed for many. Why? For the remission of sins, Matthew 26:28. Okay, but how do I get to that remission of sins? I get into Christ, into the body, and here's what's interesting. Matthew 26:28, put it right beside Acts 2:38, and you have a common phrase in both English and Greek, for the remission of sins, Matthew 26:28, my blood is shed for the remission of sins, meaning in order to receive, not because you already have. Otherwise, you would have Jesus saying, I'm going to bleed because men have already been saved. No,
0: makes no sense.
1: In order that men might be saved. Well, same exact phrase is used in Acts 2:38 in both English and Greek. Repent and be baptized, every one of you, in the name of Jesus Christ, for the remission of sins, in order to reach an unreached end to obtain remission of sins. It happens as a penitent confessing believer is baptized for the remission of those sins. That's what the Bible clearly teaches. That puts you in Christ where salvation is located, 2 Timothy 2 and verse 10.
0: That's right. Well said. And you know, BJ, sometimes people will wave off in their minds the importance of the church, and you talk about redemption and reaching that redeeming blood that can only be found in Christ. But you know, in Ephesians 2:16, Paul said that Jesus reconciled both Jew and Gentile unto God through the cross in the one body, which says to me that reconciliation takes place in the body. That would say we need to be in the body, don't we?
1: Absolutely. His blood purchased that church, the body of Christ, Acts 20 and verse 28. Think of what an insult it would be to you if your child or mine died in fighting for this country's freedoms, and while their funeral was being conducted, someone said, well, listen, their death really didn't count for anything. It didn't really amount to anything. You and I would be highly insulted by the very thought that the bleeding to death of our child was so undervalued that it was viewed as inconsequential.
0: Right.
1: Listen, if Jesus bled to death, and he did bleed out for you and for me, there had to be a reason. What was it? It was to save us, but also to put us in the place where salvation is, the body. He's the Savior of
0: the body.
1: The body, Ephesians 5:23. What is the body the same thing as, according to Ephesians 1:22 and 23? The church is his body. So if his blood purchased the church, then how can I say the church is not an important place to be? That's like slapping Jesus in the face and saying your blood that purchased the church is completely inconsequential. What a blasphemous statement.
0: Yeah, very much so. BJ, I know sometimes people talk about worst case scenarios, and there are a lot of tragedies, human tragedies, that occur around the world on a daily basis, some obviously of great magnitude. And there are some scenarios that people could draw up that would no doubt be horrific. But the worst case scenario, if I understand Scripture correct, would be to die outside of Christ. Because Jesus said, where I am, if you die in your sins, where I am, there you cannot come, in John chapter 8.
1: Right.
0: And so, BJ, when we talk about the danger of dying outside of Christ, do you think people genuinely understand dangerous it
1: right.
0: is to live outside the Lord?
1: I think, you know, one of the ways to recognize that is to see what you get when you're in Christ and then reverse it. For example, all spiritual blessings are in Christ, Ephesians 1 and verse 3.
0: Right.
1: That means that outside of Christ there are no. If all spiritual blessings are in Christ, how many does that leave to be found outside of Christ? Zero, none. So, and think about this. If there is no condemnation to those who are in Christ Jesus, and Romans 8:1 says that,
0: that's right,
1: then if I'm not in Christ Jesus, what is the implication? There is condemnation.
0: That's right.
1: Condemnation, damnation. If salvation is in Christ, 2 Timothy 2:10 says it is, outside of Christ, there's no salvation. If grace is in Christ Jesus, 2 Timothy 2:1, then that means outside of Christ, there's no grace for me. And then 1 John 5:11, if eternal life is in his Son, that means if I'm not in his Son, I have no life eternal in the quality. I'll live eternally somewhere, but I won't have the quality of life of living with God forevermore. And so, yes, it's exceedingly dangerous to die in a place that outside of Christ, because you don't get any of the good things that are in Christ.
0: Well, I think you're exactly right. And you know, BJ, I can't help but think about people that know the truth. They know what God has said about sin. All have sinned, come short of the glory of God. They understand the need for a Savior, and yet they procrastinate.
1: Mm-hmm.
0: You know, so many people think time is on their side. There's always tomorrow. Well, number one, we don't know what's on tomorrow. You know, Solomon talked about that in the book of Proverbs. And so, why is it, do you think, people procrastinate, and how do you help people to counter this so prevalent attitude?
1: You know, in the days leading up to the flood in Noah's day, the Bible says the long-suffering of God waited in the days of Noah. And sometimes men have this false view that sin plus the passage of time equals automatic forgiveness. If enough time goes by between the time that I sinned, then that's kind of off the books, because we have statute of limitations laws, and we sometimes falsely conclude that God must have those too. But the truth is that God waited in the days of Noah. It's long-suffering waited. Noah was a preacher of righteousness, according to 2 Peter 2:5. Mm-hmm. So he's trying to reason with people, and his great-grandfather Enoch had been preaching to people about the coming judgment and the ungodly culture of his day, even before Noah's day. And my point is, God had given them ample opportunity, but sometimes with extra time, people just take it for granted, and they think, I've got plenty of time. But I want you to think about this, Mike, and our viewers can do the same. The raindrops do start falling. The water starts gushing from beneath the ground as well, according to the Genesis account. So you've got water coming from above, water coming from beneath, and suddenly you look around and you realize he was telling us the truth. It was too late. The door was shut. God shut them in, according to Genesis 7. And inside that ark, there was safety. Let me ask you, we talk about being in some place and the danger of being out of a certain place. Was there danger outside of that ark? The danger was certain. They were going to drown. They were not going to be able to survive. In Rahab's case, was there danger outside of her household when the Battle of Jericho was about to commence? They told her in Joshua 2, when we come to the land, you bind this line of scarlet cord in your window, the same window you let us down by. And they warned her, you bring your family there, and whosoever goes out of the doors of your house, he's in danger. His blood's on his own head.
0: Right.
1: And so there was danger outside of the God-appointed place in Rahab's day. There was danger outside of the ark. And that's still true in the New Testament sense. There's danger outside of Christ and outside of the church that belongs to Christ.
0: Man, that's powerful, BJ. And it's sobering, mm-hmm. Very sobering. You know, in Acts chapter 24, we read about the Apostle Paul and the opportunity that he had to share the gospel with Felix and Drusilla. And the Bible tells us in verse 25 that he reasoned about righteousness, self-control or temperance, mm-hmm. and the judgment to come.
1: Yep.
0: And the Bible says that Felix was afraid. And I think, you know, in light of what he heard, it ought to have terrified him. But he said, go away, and when I have a convenient time, I'll call for you.
1: Right.
0: Procrastination.
1: Right.
0: And there are so many people like that in our world today, BJ. They have heard the truth time and again. Think about people that at one time were faithful members of the body of Christ.
1: Yes.
0: They've been baptized. They were living faithfully. They enjoyed all those spiritual blessings you talked about. Whatever reason, they left the Lord. and they're playing the part of a prodigal. And they know they need to come back. They know that we know they need to come back, but they won't because they procrastinate.
1: Right.
0: So how do you counter this attitude that people have that, you know what, go away when I have a more convenient time? And I don't know what it is people are waiting on, right. You know, this convenient season, but they're waiting.
1: You know, one of our very popular invitation songs is based on the passage you read from the book of Acts, almost persuaded now to believe. And that song has this, you know, haunting, you know, lyric in it. Some more convenient day on thee I'll call, and then sad, sad, that bitter wail. Mm-hmm. Almost, but lost. There is danger outside of Christ. There is safety inside of Christ. And here's the thing. You can be waiting with the same folks for the same event and feel like your association with prepared people somehow will trickle down to you and automatically prepare you as well. We know this because in the parable Jesus told about the 10 virgins, they all knew the bridegroom. They were all friends of the bride, at least.
0: Sure.
1: And so 5 of them were wise, 5 of them were foolish. This is Matthew 25. Now think about it. Those 5 wise virgins were wise. Why? Because they had enough oil. The custom of the time was they would go and wait at the bride's house for the bridegroom to arrive. And then they would follow him with lighted lamps to his house where they would enjoy the feast. Well, they weren't allowed on the street without a lit lamp. And 5 foolish virgins suddenly realized, wait, whoa, whoa, whoa. We've got lamps. We've got some oil, but our oil is waning. And they say to the wise virgins, give us some of your oil. And the wise virgins say, not so, lest there not be enough for us and you. And while they went to buy their own oil, the bridegroom came. They weren't there when he came to go with him to enjoy the festivities. They knocked on the door, Lord, Lord, open to us. They're basically begging and pleading. And he says, I don't know you. How awful to have assumed we're ready for this blessed event only to realize at the last minute, oh no, we're not. And that's why we're pleading with folks watching this program to make sure they're in Christ, because right. There's danger and death in delay, as the song says.
0: Right. Well, there is much danger and death in delay. And sometimes you just wonder if it really resonates with people like it should. BJ, I know that there are probably a lot of people that are watching this program who would say, yeah, but God is a God of love, and God is a God of grace and mm-hmm. mercy and kindness. Surely he would never punish someone. And I would affirm God is a God of grace and mercy and love and right. kindness, etc. So how do you counter this attitude that sometimes they fail to view God from a sense of balance?
1: The very passage that says the grace of God that brings salvation has appeared to all men, Titus 2:11, goes on to say that there are some things that grace teaches us, that denying ungodliness and worldly lust, we should live soberly, righteously, and godly in this present world, looking for that blessed hope and the glorious appearing of the great God and our Savior Jesus Christ. So if the grace of God has appeared to all men, then everyone has their ticket punched automatically, right? Based on this, the universal salvation. But no, he says, no, that grace motivates us, educates us,
0: right.
1: teaches us that there is a leaving. We deny ungodliness and worldly lust. We leave that behind. There's a living. We should live a certain way, soberly, righteously, and godly in this present world. And there is a looking for that blessed hope. And so the grace of God does not say that my ticket's automatically punched. Jesus said that the many are going to the Broadway, on the Broadway that leads to destruction. Matthew 7, 13 and 14, the narrow way that leads to life, only few will find it. Just like in the days of Noah, only few were boarding the ark.
0: Yeah, and you know, BJ, you mentioned the flood and you bring it up again, and I think the point ought to be well taken. In 2 Peter chapter 3, the Apostle Peter reminds people of the flood and the fact that, you know what, God destroyed the world by means of a flood. In that same manner, or really in light of that, God's going to destroy the world, this time not by a flood, but by fire. He's going to destroy the world. The elements will melt with fervent heat, etc. And so he says, in light of that great and coming day, listen to him in verse 11, therefore, since all these things will be dissolved, what manner of persons ought you to be in all holy conduct and godliness? As you said in Titus chapter 2, there is an expectation level. And then in verse 12, he said, looking for and hastening the coming of the day of God, because of which the heavens will be dissolved, being on fire, elements will melt with fervent heat. He said, nevertheless, we, that is God's people, look for new heavens and a new earth in which righteousness dwells. And then verse 14, therefore, beloved, looking forward to these things, be diligent to be found by him in peace, without spot and blameless. And then he tags this, verse 15, an account that the long suffering of our Lord is salvation.
1: Amen.
0: So right now people have time. Yes. There's coming a day in which, as you said, the door will be shut.
1: That's one of the most haunting statements in all of Scripture there in Matthew 25:10, and the door was shut. I used to work at a fast food place in Indiana. Every night at 10 o'clock, we'd lock the doors. And sometimes after we'd lock them, people would pull into the parking lot, seeing the interior lights on, and assume that we're still open for business, walk confidently to the door, tug on it, fully expecting it to open. They can come inside and get whatever they want. On more than one occasion, I saw people's facial expressions when they tugged on the door and nothing budged. And they saw me in the dining room, perhaps sweeping or mopping or whatever, and they called me over to the door. Are you all closed? Well, yes, we are. One fellow pleaded with me and said, look, if you have anything in the warming bin, you're going to throw away anyway, but you wouldn't have to dirty any dishes to sell that to me. Can I at least come in and buy what you've already prepared? And I said, let me ask my manager, and no, we can't. Another person wanted just a drink. They said, can I get a fountain drink? You don't have to clean the grill again or anything. They were trying to plead with us to give them just a chance to buy a drink for a road trip they were on. Let me check. I'm sorry, we're closed. Well, the next morning at 6 a.m., that door was going to open again, and the business would be reopened for anyone that wanted to come in. But the way that's described in Matthew 25, once that door is shut,
0: it's not going to be open again.
1: It doesn't. And Noah didn't say, whoa, slow the ark down. Let's open the door for those who are swimming out toward us, if indeed there were any doing that. There wasn't a reopening of the door once that door was shut. And that is why there is danger and death in delay. We've got to get busy and take care of this, not assuming that somehow we're all going to get a chance to make our last minute preparations.
0: Well, that's right. You know, in Matthew 7, Jesus talks about those who fail to do the will of the Father. And he said, I will declare to them, I never knew you. Depart from me, you who work iniquity. Mm-hmm. That's sobering, BJ.
1: It is.
0: That door slamming shut. And then, you know, in verses 24 through 27, he talks about the wise and foolish builder. And he said, whoever hears these sayings of mine and does them, I'll liken him to a wise man who built his house on the rock. The rain descended, the floods came, the winds blew, beat on that house, and it did not fall, for it was founded on the rock. I think about people who hear the word of God, they understand what God is saying, and they obey. They recognize, you know what, I'm not going to be here forever. I understand that I need to be in Christ Jesus to enjoy all these blessings. But then he said, everyone who hears these sayings of mine and does not do them will be like a foolish man who built his house on the sand, and the rain descended, the floods came, the winds blew and beat on that house, and it fell, and great was its fall. BJ, wonder how many people on the day of judgment will stand before the Lord, and they can't plead ignorance.
1: No.
0: They can't plead with God and say, you know what, if I just had a little bit more time. They had time, they had opportunity, they had knowledge, they had every opportunity and every reason to obey, but they wouldn't do it.
1: You know, I think some people academically know they could die before the Lord comes back and be in lost condition when they die, or that they know academically the Lord could come back before they get things right, but I think they've convinced themselves, but he won't. Well, you know what? They've heard it so many years that preachers are pleading for the people to get ready because of the coming judgment day, and I'm persuaded that some people start thinking, yeah. We've heard that for how many decades now, and we don't see any evidence of his coming. 2 Peter 3, where's the promise of his coming? And the folks in Noah's day might have been saying, we've been hearing about this flood for who? How long are you going to talk about this flood, Noah? And yet, it did come. And the judgment day, the day of the Lord will come.
0: It will.
1: As a thief in the night, 2 Peter chapter 3 and verse 10. We've got to get ready.
0: You know, Paul said, speaking of the second coming of Christ, that when Jesus is revealed from heaven with his mighty angels, he will come in flaming fire, taking vengeance, listen to him, on those who do not know God and on those who do not obey the gospel of our Lord Jesus Christ. He said, these shall be punished with everlasting destruction from the presence of the Lord and from the glory of his power. Man, I'm telling you what, that gets your attention, BJ.
1: It does. And you know, one more thing that just hits me that I want to get in here. All 10 virgins slumbered and slept in Matthew 25. The problem wasn't slumbering and sleeping, as some have erroneously suggested from this passage, because according to verse 5, they all slumbered and slept. But the best sleep you'll ever have is the sleep that you have when you know, I'm prepared. If I die before the Lord comes back, or if he comes back before I get a chance to wake up, I'm ready. There's no sweeter feeling in the world than to have that confidence and not be ashamed before him at his coming. 1 John chapter 2, verse 28.
0: You know, Paul said that we have peace with God through obedience, Romans 5, but we enjoy the peace of God in Philippians chapter 4. And so as a child of God, we can sleep well knowing that if we don't awaken, we can go home and be with the Lord.
1: Sweet.
0: If he comes, we still go home and be with
1: Amen.
0: Him. BJ, thank you so much, and thank you for being a part of our program. Hope to see you next week. God bless.

Talk radio has grown considerably over the years. And from talk radio, we've gone also to podcasts that cover a variety of discussions, sports, politics, cooking, you name it. There is an avenue out there that will be more than happy to talk about something that will interest you and I. You know, from all these tools, we hear a variety of thoughts and comments, and we slowly develop our own thinking. Sometimes those thoughts and comments are worthy, and sometimes they are not. What we allow to enter our hearts will have a factor in our lives. The first part of Proverbs 23:7 states, "As a man thinks in his heart, so is he." And we must be able to discern the right from wrong and make certain that good things enter our hearts. Matthew 12:35 says, "A good man out of the good treasure of the heart bringeth forth good things." Well, of course he would. A good man out of the good treasure of the heart bringeth forth good things, because it's all good. I recall a long time story, it's been many years, of a mother that was cooking supper one evening. Her daughter came in and was telling her about the evening plans, that they were going out, she and her friends were going to see a movie that it was okay, it had a little bit of language in it and a little bit of this and that. And then she talked about a place they were going to go afterwards that had a little bit of dancing and a little bit of drinking and a little bit of this and that. And while she's talking about what she's doing, her mother reaches over for the potato peelings that she has just left on the counter, and she puts them over into the beef that is cooking, into the stew. And the daughter sees her do that and just exclaims, "Mother, what are you doing? Have you lost your mind?" And the mother looked and she said, "If you don't mind a little bit of bad in your mind and your heart, then I don't think you would mind a little bit of trash or garbage in your food." That story has stuck with me, friends. So let's make certain we bury within our hearts treasure that is good. God's word sown daily in our hearts will grant us such treasure. Let's think on these things. I'm Jeff Archie, and that's my humble opinion. The word.

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0: It's 53 degrees.
2: Hello and welcome again to Counterpoint. I'm Mike Hickson. With me, as always, B.J. Clark. 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We're going to be talking about the theme, Do You Believe the Bible? Please stay tuned. 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
2: B.J., always good to be together. Today, I want to talk about, or we want to talk about, do you really believe the Bible? And I guess the basis for this lesson takes us to the book of John in chapter 5, and Jesus, of course, dealing with unbelieving Jews. Mm-hmm. And you remember in that context, he said, you search the scriptures, for in them you think you have eternal life. These are they which testify of me. But he said, you're not willing to come to me that you might have life. And then dropping down a little bit, he would go on to say, think not that I will accuse you to the Father. There is one who accuses Moses in whom you trust. He went on to say, you know, if you believe Moses, you'd believe me, for he wrote about me. And I think, in effect, what he was saying is, you really don't believe the Bible. And you know, BJ, there are a lot of people in our world today, and I don't mean this in a hypercritical way, and maybe in their heart of hearts, they think they believe the Bible. But then when push comes to shove and you really get down to the nitty gritty, they don't believe it because they don't obey it. And so how do you counter those who say, well, I believe what the Bible says, but then when you show them clear, plain passages of Scripture, they say, well, you know, let me give you an example of what I'm talking about before you get started. I remember talking to a friend of mine years ago, and he was looking at 1 Peter chapter 3, verse 21 with a fella about baptism, how baptism saves. And so he said that he asked this fella to just read the passage, and then after reading it, he said, okay, now tell me what that means. And he said, well, it means baptism saves. But then he countered that by saying, but that's not what I believe. So how do we counter this mindset of, because I think if you look at what Jesus was saying to the Jews of his day, you got every reason to believe in me, but you don't.
3: I know you've heard the expression, the more things change, the more they stay the same.
2: Yeah.
3: People are really not all that different today than they were back then. Here were religious people, as you noted, Jews, scribes, Pharisees. If you'd asked them if they believed in God, they would have said absolutely. If you'd asked them if they'd believed the oracles of God given to the Jewish people, sure, they would have said absolutely, until such a time as their beliefs and the word of God conflicted, at which time they would follow their traditions rather than the word of God. I'd like to say that we're past that now, and that no one would ever say, I believe the Bible, but I don't believe that. And that's unfortunately what we run into. Even in this modern time, people are not really that much different than they were in the days of Jesus Christ.
2: Absolutely. You know, BJ, you mentioned a moment ago, they had every reason, the Jews had every reason to believe in the Christ. And you think about, into their hands had been committed the oracles of God. Paul makes that abundantly clear in Romans chapter 3. So they knew what the Old Testament scriptures had to say. Matter of fact, Jesus cited Moses, and they esteemed him very highly. Moses wrote the first five books of the Old Testament, and Moses, in a very clear and forthright way, talked about the coming of the Messiah, the Anointed One. It should have been no surprise to them when the Messiah came, and yet because he didn't fit maybe the type of Messiah they were looking for, they rejected him.
3: That's right. I was thinking when you were mentioning John 5, how John 8 kind of piggybacks on that very same kind of mentality, where Jesus is talking to them about Abraham and whether they were really loyal to Abraham. You know, they said, well, we're Abraham's seed. And Jesus points out to them, well, you don't really act like Abraham. If you were Abraham's children, he said in verse 39, you would do the works of Abraham, but now you're seeking to kill me. Why? A man that's told you the truth, which I got from God, he said, I heard of God. He said, Abraham never did things like that.
2: That's right.
3: He said, you do have a father, but it's not Abraham.
2: That's right.
3: It's the devil. And that's a very strong statement that Jesus makes to them. But then there's this statement where he says, my word has no place in you. And you think about how Jesus was making it crystal clear to them that they were basically letting his word go in one ear and out the other. They just were not honoring the teaching of Scripture as they claimed to.
2: Yeah, and BJ, you go back and you look at the scribes, the Pharisees, the elders, etc. And as you said, they knew the Scriptures. They knew what God had said. They knew what God had said about the coming of a Messiah, the kingdom. And yet Jesus didn't fit the profile that they were looking for. They were looking for somebody to liberate them from Roman oppression. And the Lord did come to liberate, but not in the sense that they were thinking about. Mm-hmm. But, you know, you go back and you put yourself in the first century mindset. Jesus unparalleled in what he had to say. You know, at the conclusion of the Sermon on the Mount, you remember the people were astonished at his doctrine because he taught them as one having authority, not as one of the scribes. In John, you looked at John chapter 5, John chapter 8 a minute ago. Back in chapter 7, it was said of Jesus, no man ever spoke like this man. There was something about his teaching that was radical. There was something about, you know, you think about all the miracles that he did. They couldn't deny that. And yet, they couldn't deny that he did the miracles, and yet they professed he wasn't who he claimed to be. Hard to imagine.
3: You know, to your point, think about the transfiguration. Who shows up at the transfiguration? Moses, Elijah, representing the law, Elijah, representing the prophets, and Jesus. And then what happens as they're watching? Moses and Elijah fade away. Jesus is left remaining, thus indicating that this is my only begotten son, my beloved son, in whom I'm well pleased. Hear ye him. And so it's crystal clear that the Father above is saying, not that Moses is worthless or that Elijah was worthless, but Moses and Elijah were leading people to Christ. The prophets, the law and the prophets were leading people to Christ. No wonder then Jesus would take the law and the prophets and the Psalms and Luke 24 and use them to expound unto his hearers the things concerning me, he said.
2: That's right.
3: They wrote about me. And if these people really had loved the word of God as they claimed, it would have led them right to Christ because the law is our schoolmaster to bring us unto
2: That's
3: Christ.
2: Exactly right.
3: Galatians 3.
2: That's exactly right. And so sadly, because of their hard-heartedness, mm-hmm. they rejected the Lord. And as a result of that, you know, you think about the terminal judgment that came upon the Jewish nation in AD 70. But BJ, you know, I think about today, there are a lot of people that they claim that they believe the Bible, but then you start looking at very plain, forthright passages of Scripture. I mean, you look at our world today, we're living in what's typically been referred to by many as a woke society.
3: Right.
2: And we're having all kinds of problems in terms of gender. And people are wanting to go gender neutral. Well, you know, God made us as people of gender, male, female. Whether we like it or not, that's how God made us. And if we were born biologically a male, we'll die as a male. Now, you can go through some type of operation, but you're still a male, biologically speaking. You'll hear people say sometimes, you know, well, I just don't believe that anymore. I don't believe what the Bible says about that. Well, you know, either this book is true or it's not. And it's not cafeteria style where you go in and you just kind of pick and choose what you want. It's all or nothing, isn't it?
3: Think of the arrogance, Mike, that is shown when we basically say, all right, God, you are the one who made male and female. You designed them. You created them. But you don't really know what you're doing. I mean, which one of us could even make a single human being of any kind as far as without using the natural laws of reproduction? Which one of us could miraculously create a universe or create human beings? Some of those people who want to complain about what God has done and the way he made male and female, I'd like to say to them, okay, you go out and make a universe of your own and you can make it any way you want it to be. And you can run it the way you want it to be run, but the problem, of course, is they can't make a universe, so why shouldn't they just bow to the one who already did? He knows what he's doing. And in Matthew 19, getting back to your point about how the word of God can be read but not really

0: people talk about the Bible, sadly, they just don't know what it says. Now, they may claim to believe the Bible, but they don't know what it says. And if this book is never opened, it's not going to bless your life. It's not going to help you at all.
1: Right.
0: And how are we going to be guided in this life without this book? Fact of the matter is, we can't be.
1: No. And you know, Mike, one of the things that comes to my mind as we're talking about this is that oft-told story about the farmer who had two boys, and he left his will for them and said, "Boys, when I die, I want you to build a fence at this spot on the property." And they said, "That's the perfect place to build a fence. Father's a genius. We're going to build it right where he said to build it." And they said, "I also want you to build a barn at this spot on the property." And they looked at each other and said, "Can you think of a better place to put that barn?" "No. Dad was so bright, so brilliant. We're putting the barn right where his will said to put it. I want you to dig a well at this spot on the property." And they said, "He was smart, but do you think he missed this one?" "Yeah, I think he missed this one. You know, the well really belongs over here instead." So the question we ask, their father gave three stipulations in his will. To how many of those stipulations did those boys submit? And people are tempted to say two, but the answer is zero, because of the word submit. Mm. Why did they build the fence where Father said to build it? Because that happened to coincide with their will. Why did they build the barn where Father said to build the barn? That's where they thought it should go. The first time their father's will and their will collided, what did they do? They threw their father's will away and discarded it and did their own. We've got people that go through this book right here in much the same way.
0: Right.
1: They see what the father's will is and they say, "Yeah, I agree with that. That's good. That's good stuff." And then the first time their will and their father's will clash, they jettison the word of God, which reminds me of the statement I wish I could take credit for. It says, if I believe in the Bible only the things with which I agree, then it's not really the Bible I'm believing in, it's me.
0: Oh, that's good stuff.
1: And that is what I need to avoid, is believing in myself as an equivalent authority or superior authority to the Word of God.
0: And really, isn't that what Jesus said in the Sermon on the Mount when he said, "Not everyone who says to me, 'Lord, Lord,' shall enter the kingdom of heaven, but he who does the will of my Father which is in heaven." It's all about submission. You know, we asked the question, do you believe the Bible? Jesus asked one time, "Why do you call me Lord, Lord, and do not the things which I say?"
1: Absolutely.
0: So BJ, you know, in John chapter 6, we've talked about John 6 on numerous occasions, but Jesus there identified himself as the bread of life, that living bread that came down from heaven. And you remember, many of those people, upon hearing that declaration, the text says that they said, "This is a hard saying. Who can accept it?" Then they went back, walked no more with him. Then Jesus turned to the 12 and asked them, "Will you also go away?" So why were people that heard what Jesus had to say, why were they willing to walk away from him? Because it didn't fit what they were looking for.
1: Exactly. And that shows you right there, their loyalty to him was not based on a love for truth. It was based on a desire to be religious, but to make them God in their image rather than the other way around. And you look at these people, and if you ask them, "Well, what did Jesus say about it?" Their attitude was very, very irregular. Sometimes they would agree with it, sometimes they wouldn't. Jesus said, "Whosoever shall be ashamed of me and of my words," he said, "the Son of Man will be ashamed of when he comes," Mark 8:38.
0: Exactly.
1: And so it's not enough to say, "I have a warm, fuzzy feeling for Jesus. Do I respect his word? This is my beloved Son. Hear ye him," at the baptism of Jesus, the transfiguration of Jesus. And then in Acts 3, the sermon at Solomon's portico, Peter repeats those things and says, "Whosoever won't hear him will be cut off." And this is something the prophets had foretold.
0: Moses, Deuteronomy chapter 18. So to try to bring this home and get down to the nitty gritty.
1: Sure.
0: In this day and time, one of the things that we try to do regularly is promote New Testament Christianity.
1: Right.
0: And sadly, the world in which we live, in many respects, New Testament, pure New Testament Christianity is foreign to the ears of many people. So

0: Let's just take some examples. And I mentioned a moment ago the fellow that commented on 1 Peter chapter 3. And so a lot of times people will say, well, you know, you folks are the ones that always want to talk about baptism. Well, there's a reason why we want to talk about New Testament baptism. One reason is because the Lord did, and because it's a part of the apostles' doctrine. And so when I hear people say, oh, I believe the Bible, and I believe what I believe what the Lord said, but then you show what Jesus said about baptism, Mark 16:16, he that believes and is baptized shall be saved, okay? Not hard to understand. So when somebody says, I believe the Bible, but then you quote that verse, and they say, well, you don't have to be baptized to be saved. So who's right, BJ? I mean, how do you counter a culture that by and large repudiates the teaching of Jesus?
1: Yeah, we have to point out, just as Jesus pointed out to the Pharisees, you know, you are doing all these things that you say are because you have a loyalty to God, and yet you don't even believe these things he said in his word. You are not being consistent, and that he was a little stronger than that with them. And certainly someone we're just meeting or studying with, we would not, you know, make those assessments until we were absolutely sure that they were so. But I can tell you that when there are people out there who say, well, the Bible says that, but they don't realize what they're really saying. They're saying, the Bible says that, but I am a greater authority than the Bible, and I'm going to reject that. They think they're going through the cafeteria line of Scripture, much like I do when I go through a cafeteria line and I say, no, I don't want the sauerkraut. No, do not put that on my plate. If that looks good, yeah, give me some of that. I want that, but do not know. Don't even have that stuff touch my other items on my plate. I don't want it. And we think we have the authority to basically go through God's word and pick and choose. Yeah, give me some of that. No, I don't want that at all. Yeah, but I do like that. We have no right to go through God's word in that fashion.
0: That's right. So, BJ, we come to Acts chapter 2. And I know that at one point in time may still be going on, but I know, for example, on one of the local channels here, it was not uncommon to see a very famous son of a famous preacher in days gone by who's now deceased. And he'll talk about accepting the Lord Jesus into your heart and then saying this prayer and you become a Christian. When I go back and look at Acts chapter 2, that's not what Peter said when the people being convicted of sin wanted to know, men and brethren, what shall we do? And people say, well, I believe the Bible. And so, okay, you believe the Bible. Let's go to Acts chapter 2 and see what they did to become Christians in the first century. All right? Where in Acts chapter 2 do you read of Peter saying to these people, okay, accept the Lord Jesus into your heart, and now let's everyone bow your heads, and we're going to say this prayer, and you'll be a child of God. Now, I'm not saying that to be harsh or overly critical. I'm just saying we've got to think about what the Scripture says.
1: Yeah, if that's the way to do it, and that's the way it's done on just a virtually every television program that you see religious in nature, then if that's the way it's done, we should be able to see that really jumping off the page in the Word of God as being, oh, yep, here they did that then, they did that. You can't find a single instance of it. And there in Acts 2, when he said, repent and be baptized, every one of you, in the name of Jesus Christ, for the remission of sins. Just this morning, I heard a preacher on a YouTube video make the following claim. He said, now that, you know, appears to make it look like baptism's for the remission of sins. But he hurried to say, but that's a misunderstanding, because the word for, it means, you know, sometimes because of. We decorated the soldier for bravery, not in order that he might become brave, but because he'd already been brave. And I went to the store and bought me some chapstick for my chapped lips, not in order to get chapped lips, but because my lips are already chapped. And on the face of it, that might seem like a compelling, clever argument. The problem with it is, the same exact expression in Greek and English that you find in Acts 2:38, you find in Matthew 26:28, when Jesus said, "This is my blood of the New Testament, which is shed for many for the remission of sins." Mike, do you believe for one moment that Jesus is saying, because people's sins have already been forgiven, I'm going to shed my blood? Or in order that people's sins may be forgiven, I'm going to shed my blood? And if that's the way it ought to be interpreted in Matthew 26, 28, and it is, in order that, then the same expression in Acts 2:38 would mean the same thing. Repent and be baptized in order that your sins may be remitted.
0: And so, BJ, now we have a question of an honest heart, an honest and good heart, as Jesus talked about in Luke 8:15. So if I have an honest, impartial heart, then I'm going to be like Samuel, who said, "Speak, Lord, your servant hears." I want to know what you have to say, and whatever you tell me to do, that's what I'm going to do. Now, you can go through a lot of different hermeneutical gymnastics, but the bottom line is, it says what it says, it means what it means, and it will always mean what it means. And as you said a minute ago, Matthew chapter 26, 28 is a perfect parallel.
1: Yeah.
0: Peter and the other apostles, they had been endowed with the baptismal measure of the Holy Spirit. Acts 2, 4, they're speaking in other tongues as the Spirit gave them utterance. So the legislating terms that they set forth, that wasn't something that they just dreamed up.
1: Right.
0: No, God said, this is how you're going to become a member of the body of Christ. And you know what, BJ? I think some people need to step back and say, do we really understand what the Bible teaches on authority? Mm. When Peter said, in the name of, what's that mean?
1: Right.
0: It means the authority, by the authority of Christ. So if you want to do what the Bible says, you're going to listen to the authoritative words of the Lord.
1: Precisely.
0: That's it.
1: And you know, I couldn't help but think, debating this for the remission of sins and how it's used in Acts 2:38, the same man who said those words in Acts 2:38 is the same man you mentioned earlier who wrote 1 Peter 3:21, baptism does also now save us. He doesn't say there in 1 Peter 3:21, baptism is because God's already saved us.
0: That's right.
1: He said baptism now saves us. By the resurrection of Jesus Christ, if you leave out the parenthetical expression, you know, it's not by something that we do to remove bodily dirt.
0: That's right.
1: Yeah, baptism saves us, not the putting away of the filth of the flesh, but the answer of a good conscience toward God. I don't do it because I'm trying to take a bath to remove bodily dirt. Mm-hmm. I'm appealing to God for a good conscience.
0: That's right.
1: I don't go to him in baptism thanking him for the conscience I already have because he's forgiven me. I'm appealing to him
0: That's exactly right.
1: A good conscience.
0: And you know, BJ, Paul, in recounting his conversion, said that he was instructed to arise, be baptized, and wash away his sins. And that goes to the heart of what you're saying from 1 Peter chapter 3, verse 21. It's about washing away sin, appealing to God, having a good conscience. BJ, you know, when we talk to people today, and sometimes people say, well, you know, I just don't believe that the church is really that big of a deal. You know, like, it's a take or leave proposition. Well, if I understand something about the Bible, it cost Jesus his blood, Acts 20, verse 28. And then you've got all these different churches out here. Does it really matter which one we affiliate ourselves with? Is it really that big of a deal? And, you know, I believe the Bible, but I really think the Bible just authorizes all these. So we go back again. How do you counter that mindset?
1: I would love to ask them, do you believe the Bible? If they say yes, then do you believe what the Bible says in Acts 20 and verse 28, where it says that Jesus Christ purchased the church with his own blood? Purchased the church with his own blood. If you say the church is not all that important, you are essentially saying the blood of Christ that was shed to purchase it is not all that important.
0: That's
1: who
0: right.
1: wants to say that? I would never say that. It was so precious that his blood was shed so that it might purchase the church. And we honor him when we reflect that. If someone's child dies in battle to protect our country's interests, and I go to the funeral and then act like, well, their death really didn't mean all that much, that would be so offensive.
0: What?
1: So offensive to the people whose son had sacrificed his life so that we might have freedom. Mm-hmm. Think about how offensive it is to the Son of God who died for the church to purchase it, Acts 20:28. And then we come along and say, your death was to purchase an institution that's really not even essential. I mean, that is a slap in the divine face of God.
0: Sure is. Because, you know, because really the church, as you noted a minute ago, it's of divine origin. God, it existed in the mind of an eternal God before he ever framed the world.
1: Right.
0: And so to just wave it off, that makes no sense. BJ, I got about 2 minutes left. So people who are watching today and they say, you know what, I believe the Bible and I want to obey the Bible because it is what God says. And you know, I can't help but think about John in Revelation chapter 22 when he said, blessed are they that do his commandments, that they may have right to the tree of life and enter through the gates into the city. So that being said, what would a person need to do to obey the voice of Jesus and ultimately have that promise of eternal life?
1: You know, I would say to them, I'm thankful that you believe the Bible. That's so important because that's what's going to judge us in the last day. If you and I believe the Bible, we'll both be willing to believe Jesus Christ as the Son of God because faith comes by hearing the Word of God. And so if I believe the Word of God, I'm going to have faith that Jesus is the Christ, the Son of God, Romans 10:17. And if I believe the Bible and you believe the Bible, then I'm going to believe that if I don't believe he's the Son of God, I'll die in my sins, John 8:24. And believing the Bible means I believe that I need to repent and that the goodness of God will lead me to that repentance, Romans 2:4. And that all men everywhere have been commanded to repent, Acts 17:30. That leaves no one out. So I believe the Bible, so I'm willing to believe, I'm willing to repent. The Bible says confession is made with the mouth unto salvation. I believe that. And if someone believes that, they'll do that in the direction of salvation. But they won't stop there because the eunuch didn't. The eunuch went down into the water, came up out of the water, and that's when he went on his way rejoicing, according to Acts 8:35 and following. That's how we know that he was saved, his sins were washed away, and he was rejoicing. And if we do what they did, then we'll have the same blessings they had. What a blessing it is to think about that today.
0: And BJ, thank you. And as you said a minute ago, we're grateful for anyone who says they believe the Bible. And more importantly, we're grateful for those who obey the Bible. Thank you for being a part of our program today. On behalf of BJ, I want to say thank you and God bless.

0: Let's make the most of a minute. Sometimes through our lives, we have the pleasant experience of seeing a hard heart softened. I mean, here's a man of wealth who never cares about anyone but himself and his money, who becomes very ill and contemplates the way his life is spent. He vows to himself that should his health return, he would seek out and help those in need. His heart has been opened. Picture a quiet, simple man of brawny physique and calloused hands, a man used to hard living. As the nurse gently lays his newborn baby girl into those big hands, his heart melts. In Acts 16 of the Bible, we read of a woman named Lydia who, like thousands since, heard from the man of Galilee, Jesus Christ, how he lived, how he died, so she could have hope. It says of her, whose heart the Lord opened. Is your heart too hard for Jesus to melt? I'm Glenn Colley from the Church of Christ, hoping you make the most of your minutes.
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0: Ladies and gentlemen, thank you very much for watching the Fountain of Life television program today. My name is Larry Acuff. I am the preacher for the Lithia Springs Church of Christ in Lithia Springs, Georgia. I tell folks who ask about the Lithia Springs Church of Christ, I tell them we are the nearest Church of Christ to Six Flags. I think the Six Flags exit is probably maybe exit 46. If you come to the Lithia Springs Church of Christ out Interstate 20 going toward Birmingham out of Atlanta, we are off of exit number, you get off at exit number 41, go 1 mile north, or excuse me, half mile north on Lee Road, make a left-hand turn, our building is on the right. So we would encourage you when you are in the Atlanta area to visit with us at the Lithia Springs Church of Christ. The Fountain of Life television program, our goal is to take the Word of God and to plant it in the hearts of men and women, boys and girls. In the book of Revelation 22 and verse number 17, you remember the Bible says, let the Spirit and the bride say, come. Let him that heareth say, come. Let him that is athirst come and drink of the water of life freely. Revelation 21 verse 6, I am the Alpha and the Omega, the beginning and the end. I will give unto him that is athirst of the fountain of the water of life. That's what we want to do. Now, we want to encourage you. You can give us a call at 877-700-0559 and enroll in our free Bible correspondence course. Or you can go to our website, LithiaSpringsChurchOfChrist.com. Go to that website. There are a lot of things on there. For an example, you can see a DVD, Searching for Truth. There are other DVDs there. For an example, you can study why are there so many denominations. You can sign up there for our free Bible correspondence course. In addition to that, there are some links that you can go to. One of the good links on there, we have several good ones, but one of them is the Apologetics Press. There are so many things. If you have some difficulty understanding the idea that evolution is wrong, that evolution is a theory, that evolution is not the Bible, that man, God created man. This world was created by God in 6 days. Now, if you want to do some study on that, you go to that link, the Apologetics Press, and you can find a lot of information and material that will help you to understand that. In addition to that, there's a great publication. I think probably every 8 weeks this publication comes out. They send out close to 3 million copies of this. It's called House to House. You can find out information about that. You can read our bulletin. There are so many things that you can find out by going to our website, LithiaSpringsChurchOfChrist.com. And if you have any question, you can respond to us there. Or you can give me a call, 877-700-0559. I will be more than glad to respond to your telephone call. If you have a question, you want to sign up for a free Bible correspondence course, give us your name, address, please include the zip code. We will send you lesson number one. So we thank you very much for watching the Fountain of Life television program today. I have been a member of the Church of Christ. I was baptized into Christ when I was 12 years old. Now, this was back in 1912. I was 12 years old when I was baptized into Christ. It was a gospel meeting at the White Oak Church of Christ in Chattanooga, Tennessee. Now, did I do that just simply because it was something to do? Both my parents grew up in the Church of Christ. My grandfather on my mother's side was an elder and a preacher at the Bethel Church of Christ in Dunlap, Tennessee. My grandparents on my dad's side, they were all members of the body of Jesus Christ. So now I want you to think about this. When I was born, I'm sure within a reasonable amount of time, my mother began to take me to Bible school. I remember when I was a child, maybe 6, 7, 8, 9, 10 years old, I attended every vacation Bible school that any Church of Christ had in the Chattanooga area. I used to have a stack of certificates. You know, we'd give certificates out at the end of VBS. I mean, I had a stack about that high. Now, I had always attended every one of these vacation Bible schools. Anytime there was a gospel meeting at the White Oak Church of Christ or whatever congregation we were attending, Red Bank, White Oak, Woodland Heights, anytime there was a gospel meeting, our family went to every service. We didn't go to one, skip five. We went to every one of them. In addition to that, I attended what was at one time called the Chattanooga Bible School. It is now called Boyd Buchanan School in Chattanooga, Tennessee. In addition to that, I attended what now is called Georgia Christian Institute in Valdosta, Georgia, formerly called Desher Bible School. I attended Alabama Christian College, now Faulkner University. I took Bible classes every day. I went to David Lipscomb University. I took Bible classes every day. Somebody said, Acuff, we don't care what you did. We're not interested in all that. Well, I know you're not, but I have a reason for telling you. When you and I look at these kind of things, then the natural idea, the natural thought would be that, yes, no wonder you're a preacher in the Church of Christ. I jokingly have said many times, Mama wanted me to be a preacher. I wanted to be a bum. Both of us are happy. I'm a bum preacher. But now, just a natural thing, okay? You went to Bible school all your life. You went to Christian junior high school, Christian high school, Christian colleges. So it's only natural that you would be a member of the Church of Christ. I thought about that several years ago. And I made a decision. I said, okay, now I have come up through the churches of Christ all my life. My parents, my background, my upbringing was all a part of the body of Christ. Now, am I a member of the Church of Christ because of that? So I made a commitment to myself. I said, I am going to study the Bible again. I'm going to restudy, and I'm going to ask this question. Why am I a member of the Church of Christ? And in studying that question, if I find anything that is not in accordance with what I've been doing, I'll make a change. I want to go to heaven. My goal is to hear the Lord say in the day of judgment, well done, thou good and faithful servant. Thou hast been faithful over a few things. I'll make you a ruler over many. Enter thou into the joys of thy Lord. That's what I want to hear. When this old body of mine goes to the dust, and the Spirit unto God who gave it, I want that Spirit to be in a place of paradise. I want to go to heaven where there's no death, no sorrow, neither crying. The former things are passed away. And I want to say this to you, my friend, that I love my family. I love my mom and dad. I love my grandparents. I love my friends. I love my relatives. But I'm going to tell you this. The only thing that will be important, I'm not going to be judged by them. They're not going to declare me in heaven or hell. I am going to go to heaven or I'm going to go to hell based on the Holy Word of God. So I made a commitment to myself, and I said, I'm going to study. And if I find anything that's contrary to what I've been doing, I will immediately make a change and preach something different. Well, now here are the reasons why I am a member of the Church of Christ. Not because mom and daddy, not because my grandparents, not because my family, not because of so many friends and relatives who love me and whom I'm a part of their life. Not because of that. Here is why I am a member of the Church of Christ. I've got five reasons that I want you to look at with me today. Number one is this. I am a member of the Church of Christ because I read about it in the Bible. Romans 16, verse 16. The Bible tells us the churches of Christ salute you. Now, in Acts 2, 47, let's go back and look at that verse. In Acts number chapter 2 and verse 47, the Bible says the Lord added to the church daily such as should be saved. Now I want to ask this question. Now, which church would that be? As I drive around Douglas County where we live, or as I drive around the state of Georgia, or I visit other states, I see various names of churches. And then I go back in Acts 2 and verse 47, and the Bible says the Lord added to the church. Now, my question, my friend, is this. Somebody said, oh, Brother Acuff, we're all a part of the Church of Christ. We just have a different name. Why? I'm a part of the Acuff family. I don't have a different name. My name's Acuff. I'm an Acuff because I was born into the Acuff family. I am a Christian because through obedience to Christ, I was born into the family of Jesus Christ. So I want to ask you a question. Why would I not want to wear the name of Christ? Why do I want to put some other name on a church building that does not exalt the name of Jesus Christ? And in Acts 2:47, the Bible does not say, and they were added to the blank church as many as should be saved. No, sir. They were added to the church. What church? There was only one church, and that is the Church of Christ. Well, somebody said, there you go, you Church of Christ people, yeah. You're the only one going to heaven, everybody else going to hell. My friend, let me tell you something. The only people who are going to go to heaven are those who do the will of God. The only ones who are going to go to heaven are those who practice the things of New Testament Christianity. And so when you and I align our lives with those things written in the Bible, I want to go to heaven, and I'm a member of the Church of Christ because that is the only one I can read about in the Bible. You take your Bible, my friend. I challenge you to do this. You can take a concordance. You can go on BibleGateway.com, and you can put the name of your church in there, and when it comes up, you get in touch with me. The Church of Christ. In other words, the church that belongs to Jesus Christ. It is not a denomination. Paul said in 1 Corinthians chapter number 1, I charge thee therefore, or I beseech you therefore in the name of the Lord Jesus Christ, that you all speak the same thing, that there be no division among you, but that you be perfectly joined together in the same mind, the same judgment. It has been reported unto me of you, my brethren, by them of the house of Chloe, that there are contentions among you. Some say, I have Paul, I have Apollos, I have Cephas, I have Christ. Is Christ divided? I can read about the Church of Christ in the New Testament. Can you read about your church in the New Testament? I'm a member of the Church of Christ because the Bible, for an example, let me just help you to understand this. The Bible says in Ephesians chapter number 4, endeavoring to keep the unity of the Spirit in the bond of peace, there is one body and one Spirit, even as you're called, and one hope of your calling, one Lord, one faith, one baptism, one God and Father who is above all, through all, and in you all. Now look at Ephesians chapter number 4. As you look at these verses, begin at verse number 4. The Bible says there's one body. Well, what is the body? Well, the body of Christ is the head, but then there are many. No. The Bible says there's one body. Now, we know what that one body is because the Scriptures tell us in Ephesians 1, 22 and 23, and hath put all things under His feet and given to be head over all things to the church, which is His body. The fullness of Him that filleth all in all. So what is the body? The body is the church. How many churches are? One. Now isn't it interesting that you can make a survey of individuals and you can ask them, I'm talking about religious people. I'm not talking about atheists. I'm not talking about agnostics. You can do a survey of religious people. And you can ask them, how many lords are? Oh, there's one Lord. You can ask them, how many gods are there? Oh, there's one God. You can ask them, how many spirits are? Oh, there's one Spirit. How many bodies? Oh, there are 250. Huh? My friend, if you believe there's one Lord, one faith, one God, one Father, then you must of necessity believe there's one body. I'm a member of the Church of Christ because the Church of Christ is the only one that I can read about in the New Testament. I do not read about any denominational body in the New Testament other than the church that Jesus died for. He shed His blood for the church. Acts 20, verse number 28. Take heed therefore unto yourselves and all the flock over which the Holy Ghost made you overseers to feed the church of God which He purchased with His own blood. When you and I read Ephesians 5, 25, the Bible said, husbands, love your wives even as Christ also loved the church and gave Himself for it. I'm a member of the Church of Christ, not because mom and daddy were. I'm a member of the Church of Christ, not because it is the end place to be. I'm a member of the Church of Christ simply because it is what I read about in the Bible. Are you reading your Bible? Are you reading something else? Are you listening to somebody else? Secondly, I'm a member of the Church of Christ because the Bible is its guide. You know, so many folks, they say, now, Brother Acuff, my preacher said so-and-so. Yeah? Now, I understand that statement. I'm a preacher. I'm sure there are folks in the congregation at Lithia Springs where I preach. I'm sure there are folks there, and they'll say to someone, well, you know, my preacher said so-and-so. Well, I understand that. We don't just read the Bible. We make comments. But here is the factor in all of this, and that is simply this, that those comments must be based upon the will of God. So secondly, in doing my search, why am I a member of the Church of Christ? Because the Bible is its only guide. There is a gospel preacher in Valdosta, Georgia. He was in a denominational church for many years. And one day he made a decision. He and, as a matter of fact, I think he and a co-worker, they decided that they were going to go around, the various denominations in town and get a copy of their guidebook. They wanted to know what they were teaching. And so they would go to a denomination. They'd knock on the preacher's door, the church door, and be invited in. And they'd ask, can you give me a copy of your guidebook? Well, they would give them a synod book or a council book or some kind of a book that tells all about their church and how they function and what they do. As a matter of fact, I saw those books. He had them. I mean, they're stacked up. There must be about 10 or 15 of these books that he had gotten from these different religious groups in his community. He went to the Church of Christ. And he found the preacher of the Church of Christ, and he said, "We would like a copy of your guidebook." Well, the preacher simply handed him his Bible. And they said, no, that's not what we want. We want your church rules, your church guide, but what you go by. He said, that's it. They said, you just the Bible? Yeah, that's all it is, just the Bible. The thing that happened on that occasion, that young man went away, and he began to study his Bible, and he came to the conclusion that the only book you need is the Bible. And so I'm a member of the Church of Christ because, you know what? I don't have to worry about a carol. Look at what the Bible says. In 2 Timothy 3:16-17, the Bible said, "All Scripture is given by inspiration of God, is profitable for doctrine, for reproof, for correction, for instruction in righteousness, that the man of God might be perfect, thoroughly furnished unto every good work." Now, when you and I look at this, I mean, if I want to find out, there's no synod, there's no district, to where a certain number of quotation mark bishops or what have you want to call them, now we'll get together and we'll make decisions. You know what's happened, don't you? You know, in some denominational groups, they have gotten together and they've made the decision that we're willing to accept same-sex marriage. We're willing to accept the concept of homosexuality in our churches because that is the political correct thing to do. And so they have made those. Who made that decision, my friend? The decision was made by a group of men separate and apart from the holy will of God. I don't have to go to a council. I don't have to go to some conference. Now, we have what is referred to as lectureships, various churches of Christ, our schools, for an example, Memphis School of Preaching, Memphis, Tennessee, what a great school it is, have a lectureship. I go to those lectureships. Guess what they do? We get together. Well, okay, now, brother, they come. We want this church to do this and this church to do that. We're going to send out this decree. No. What are they doing? They're emphasizing the will of God. I'm going to be judged by this book in the day of judgment. I'm not going to be judged by a council, by a synod. I'm not going to be judged by a congregation of bishops who have made the decision to change something that they want to be politically correct in their community. No. I'm going to be judged. This book, in the day of judgment, the books were opened and another book was opened, which is the book of life. And the dead were judged out of the things that were written in the books according to their works. Jesus made that statement in John 12:48. "He that rejecteth me and receiveth not my word hath one that judgeth him. The words that I speak unto you, they shall judge you in the last day." So when you and I look, I'm a member of the Church of Christ. Isn't that, I don't know about you, but you know what? I found that comforting. I don't answer to a man. In the book of 1 Thessalonians chapter number 3, the Apostle Paul said to the church at Thessalonica, Paul said, "I am sending Timothy unto you." I might use the word Timotheus to say, "I'm sending Timothy unto you." And now I want you to look at, he gives four things about Timothy in that verse. He said, he is a minister of God. My friend, I'm a minister of God. Now I don't mean this unkindly and I don't mean this cynically, but I tell the brethren, I do not work for you. Now you are the beneficiaries of my work. I am the beneficiary of your work. I receive an income because of your liberality, but I work for God. Paul said, Timothy, you are a minister. You are a minister of God. He also said, you're a fellow laborer. He's talking about his work with other brethren. And he said, you are there to comfort and to build up. Now, when see, it's so wonderful, isn't it? I don't have to worry about what some man says over here. I don't have to worry about what some man thinks over there. I don't have to worry about what some man's idea is somewhere else. All I have to worry about, my friend, is the Holy Word of God. Take the Bible and check it out. Book, chapter, and verse. Where in the Bible does it teach that? Do you do that? Well, now, Brother Acuff, my preacher said, well, bless your preacher's heart, is what he said out of the Bible. I'm a member of the Church of Christ because the Bible is the guide. Number three, I'm a member of the Church of Christ because it worships God according to the Bible. John 4:24, God is a spirit, and they that worship Him must worship Him in spirit and in truth. I've been married, Lord willing, come the September. I better not tell the years because it might tell my age. Well, I got married when I was 2. Been married 53 years in September. Now, I know, and my wife watches these things. She knows what I'm saying, and that this is dangerous on my part. I know what it takes to... I know what pleases my wife. I've said this a lot of times. If I went into the house and I said, listen, honey, on Saturday or one day this next week, I'm going to go out and get scaffolding and the ladders. And you know what I'm going to do for you? I'm going to wash the windows in this house all the way around. Man, first of all, she'd faint. I'd have a reviver. And I'd say, I'm going to do that. Man, it'd thrill her to death. I mean, she'll say, you know, we need to wash the windows here. And yeah, we sure do. And then we'd go on, you know. But if I come in, I said, listen, that would please her. It would thrill her to death. Now then. It's Saturday. You know, Friday, you're getting that scaffolding, you're getting that ladder, you're getting ready to... Oh, yeah, we'll take care of that, uh-huh. Saturday morning. Now, those who know me know I'm not a golfer. I've got golf clubs, but I'm not a golfer. But if I come into the kitchen on Saturday morning, and I've got my golf clubs hanging off my shoulder, and I bounce in there, and she said, where are you going? Well, I'm going to play golf. You going to do what? I'm going to play golf. You told me you're going to wash windows today. Well, now, honey, let's reason this out. Look, if I stay here and wash windows, I'm not going to be very happy. Now, if I'm not happy, you're not going to be very happy, right? So let's both of us be happy, because if I go play golf, I'm going to be happy. And because I'm happy, you're going to be happy. Somebody said, that makes absolutely no sense. You're right. Let me tell you this. But you folks who worship God based on what you think God wants, it's the same principle. Oh, you think God wants some big kind of entertainment band out here, don't you? You think God wants some kind of whoop-de-doo? One person standing up and one sitting down, one holding his hands up, another sitting on them, one down in the floor and another one standing up. You think that's what God wants? That's not what God wants. God's a spirit. And they that worship Him must worship Him in spirit and in truth. I'm a member of the Church of Christ, because we engage in 5 acts of worship every first day of the week. We engage in singing, not playing instruments. The Bible teaches that each one of us ought to sing. We engage in prayer. The Bible says the effectual fervent prayer of a righteous man availeth much. In Acts chapter 2 and verse number 42, you remember the Bible says that they continued steadfastly in the apostles' doctrine, in the fellowship, in the breaking of bread, and in prayer. Not only do we enjoy congregational singing, we don't have a praise team, we don't have a chorus, everybody sing, well, everybody should sing. We engage in prayer, we lift up our voice in prayer to God. Thirdly, we preach the gospel of the Lord Jesus Christ. We preach the message of the Bible every first day of the week. In addition to that, we meet around the Lord's table every first day of the week. We take of the bread and the fruit of the vine. The Bible says, as oft as you eat this bread and drink this cup, you do show forth the Lord's death until He comes again. Now, I know there are some of those who are watching this program today, and you take the Lord's Supper once a quarter or once every Sabbath, or only on, quotation mark, Easter Sunday. No. The Bible says, upon the first day of the week when the disciples came together to break bread. So not only then do we sing, not only do we pray, not only do we preach, not only do we partake of the Lord's Supper, but we also give. Giving is a part of worship. To refuse to give is to refuse to worship. Now, I'm a member of the Church of Christ because of this. Because I want to please God. Well, it might please me if I didn't even go. Well, it might please me if I sat there and took a nap. It might please me if I just took my cell phone in there and while the preacher's preaching, I'm gonna play some kind of a game on my cell phone. I saw a little boy in the service here a few months ago. I was visiting the congregation, and about two or three rows up in front of me, there was Daddy sitting there, and here was this little boy, and he had that cell phone out, and he was playing a game. I want to tell you, if I'd have done that, my daddy would have slapped me upside the head. My head would ring like a 10-penny finishing nail hit with a greasy ball pin hammer. Let me tell you something, that lack of respect for the holy worship of God. I worship on the Lord's Day. Why? I'm a member of the Church of Christ, because we worship according to those things that are written in the holy will of God. Now, not only that, but I'm a member of the Church of Christ because it teaches the Bible plan of salvation. Hear the Word of God, believe it, repent of your sins, confess Christ before men, and be baptized into Christ for the remission of your sins. That's what the Bible teaches. So we encourage you, if you want to be a part of the body of Jesus Christ, then simply hear the message of the Bible. Faith comes by hearing, hearing by the Word of God. Hear the message of the Bible. Believe it. Change your life by repentance. Confess Christ before men. Yes, I believe Jesus Christ is the Son of God. We have an example of that in the book of Acts, chapter number 8, when the eunuch said, "Here's water, what hinders me to be baptized?" He said, "If thou believest, thou mayest." Then be baptized into Christ for the remission of sins. I am a member of the Church of Christ because it will be saved. Oh, the end shall come when he shall have delivered up the kingdom unto God, even the Father. I want to be saved in the day of judgment. So since he's going to deliver up the kingdom unto God, even the Father, that kingdom is the church. He is going to deliver the church up to God. I want to be a part of that. I want to be in it. I want to be saved in the day of judgment. I'm a member of the Church of Christ because I read about it in the Bible. I'm a member of the Church of Christ because the Bible is its only guide. I'm a member of the Church of Christ because it worships according to the New Testament. I am a member of the Church of Christ because it teaches the Bible plan of salvation. And I'm a member of the Church of Christ because it will be saved in the day of judgment. Now, I'm simply asking you this question. What about you? What about the church you're a part of today? Can you find it in the Bible? What about the plan of salvation that you followed? Can you find it in the Bible? What about the way you live on a daily basis? Can you find it in the Bible? See, my friend, listen to this. You and I will stand before God in the day of judgment, and the book's going to be open. I want to hear him say, "Well done, thou good and faithful servant. Thou hast been faithful over a few things. I'll make you ruler over many. Enter thou into the joys of thy Lord." We thank you very much for watching the Fountain of Life television program. We encourage you to watch it the next time it is on. Our prayer is that God will bless you today.
1: Now it's time for a GBN Daily Lift. Now we have received not the spirit of the world, but the Spirit which is of God, that we might know the things that are freely given to us of God. 1 Corinthians chapter 2, verse 12. The "we" does not refer to every Christian, but to Paul and the other inspired men. That which they received was not the spirit of the world, the philosophy and wisdom of men. If the message had its origin in man's thinking, it would be of no profit to our souls. Fleshly concerns could never reveal spiritual truths. The Spirit which is of God was the source. Without the revelation of the Holy Spirit upon inspired men, we could never have known the spiritual blessings freely given of God in Christ Jesus. Today, it is up to us to pass this knowledge on to others.
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3: Now, Brother David Trimble did an excellent job Sunday morning in our Bible class in 2 Samuel chapter 11, talking about the sin that David commits with Bathsheba there in that particular chapter of Scripture. If you've not listened to that lesson, I would encourage you to go on our Facebook page and listen to it. It feeds right into the lesson that we are going to be discussing tonight in 2 Samuel chapter 12. It's really a continuation of the narrative and of the story that begins in 2 Samuel chapter 11. And as you can see from the title of our lesson tonight, the title being, Thou Art the Man. I would imagine that many of you are familiar with those words that we find in 2 Samuel chapter 12, words that come from the mouth of David, or mouth of Nathan toward David. Now, when we left the last chapter of Scripture in 2 Samuel chapter 11, we left that man, that king of God's people by the name of David. Now, in all truth and all reality, David was a shell of the former person that he had been, that humble and faithful king to God all those times that we had read up until this point in the book of 2 Samuel, because it wasn't due to a physical weakness or a physical illness, but rather it was due to a weakness to sin. And we see that David, he commits this sin with Bathsheba, and then he commits subsequent sins in the future in order to try to cover up the original sin that he had committed. Those sins include murder, murdering the husband of Bathsheba, who was Uriah the Hittite. And it reminds us of a basic truth in this life, and that truth is this. Sin will take you to places that you never thought that you would go, and sin will keep you longer than you desire to stay. We remember the words of Solomon, the son of David, in Proverbs chapter 14 and verse 34, when the Bible says that righteousness exalts a nation, whereas sin is a reproach unto any people. Do you also remember when Solomon wrote in the book of Proverbs that the Lord is angry with the wicked every single day? Now, in chapter 11 of 2 Samuel, David truly had thought he had covered up the sin that he had committed with Bathsheba. After all, Uriah the Hittite, who was her husband, he has died now under David's instructions. And then he marries Bathsheba. And when we leave 2 Samuel chapter 11, the Bible tells us that she is about to bear him a son or a child. Now, the Bible also reveals to us in 2 Samuel chapter 11 and verse 27 how God feels about the actions of David. In David's mind, everything is going according to the plan that he has composed in his mind. But in God's mind, everything is going against the plan that God had set forth. God didn't want David to sin with Bathsheba. God didn't want this to happen upon his humble king. But we see David makes the choice himself. And in 2 Samuel chapter 11 and verse 27, the Bible really provides us with two things. Number one, it provides us with a foreshadow of what we're going to see in 2 Samuel chapter 12. But number two, it also provides us with really an insight into the heart of God. The Bible tells us that the Lord was displeased with this thing that David had done. It's almost as if David continues in sin unconsciously. It's almost as if his heart has become numb or hardened to the sin that he is committing. Because David is no longer that man who we read of in the earlier parts of the book of 2 Samuel. The Bible tells us that he recognized that God had placed him in that moment in time as king over God's people. He was thankful to God for the love that he had shown him time and time again. That's not the David that we're reading of here in 2 Samuel chapter 12. And the actions of David trouble God. Now we know that David sins of his own free will and of his own choice. It's James that says in James chapter 1, beginning there in verse 13, that if any man is tempted, let him not say that he is tempted of God, for God does not tempt, nor does God sin. It's said of our Savior in Hebrews chapter 4, that he was tempted in all points as we are. We know back in Matthew chapter 4, that is where we find the temptation of Jesus. He was tempted in all points as we are, yet he remained without sin. Jesus was God incarnate. Jesus was without sin because God is without sin. So when man sins, we can't blame God because God didn't make us sin. It's because we chose to go against the will of God and we chose to transgress or sin against God. Now, we may be able to hide our sins from people. That's exactly what David is doing. David is hiding his sins from people. That's why David has composed this plan in his mind about how this is going to go. He's hiding his sins from people, but David cannot hide his sins from God. You can hide your sins from people because people only see the outward appearance. You can't hide your sins from God because God sees the heart. 1 Samuel chapter 16, verse 7. Now, wait a second. Wasn't that what God said of David? So how foolish was David to think that he could hide his sins from God? But the question now is, how is God going to deal, or how is God going to handle the sin of the king? So in 2 Samuel chapter 12, we find four things. Number one, we find a parable. Number two, we find a rebuke. Number three, we find a confession. And number four, we find a profound example of God's grace. So let's begin reading here in verse 1 on down through verse 6. Then the Lord sent to Nathan to David, or sent Nathan to David and said, "There were two men in one city, one rich and the other poor. The rich man had exceedingly many flocks and herds, but the poor man had nothing except one little lamb, which he had bought and nourished, and it grew up together with him and with his children. It ate of his own food and drank from his own cup and laid in his bosom, and it was like a daughter to him. And a traveler came to the rich man who refused to take from his own flock and from his own herd to prepare one for the wayfaring man who had come to him. But he took the poor man's lamb and prepared it for the man who had come to him." So David's anger was greatly aroused against the man. And he said to Nathan, "As the Lord lives, this man who has done this shall surely die," verse 6, "and he shall restore fourfold for the lamb, because he did this thing, and because he had no pity." In 2 Samuel chapter 12, we find a parable. A parable, by definition, is an earthly story with a heavenly meaning. But before we get to that parable, I want you to explore with me what takes place. God sends Nathan the prophet to David. Now, I want us to understand what I'm about to say, because sometimes I think we make a mistake as to the motives as why Nathan comes to David. Nathan is not going to David so that he can read him the riot act because God is angry at David for what he's done. God is angry at the sin that David has committed, clearly, because God is angry with the wicked every single day. And at this point in time, the life of David has become wicked. God sends Nathan the prophet to David because he desires David to repent. God did not send his only begotten son into this world because he hated us. For God so loved the world that he gave his only begotten son. He loved the world. That's why he sent his son. The son and the sending of the son is evident of the grace of God. And then we go over to 2 Peter chapter 3 and verse 9. We find a verse that's so relevant to the story we're studying tonight. Peter says, "God's not slack concerning his promises, as some count slackness," here it is, "but that you should come unto repentance." God wants all men to come unto repentance. God winked at times before, but now commands all men to repent. God sends Nathan the prophet to David because he wants David to repent of his sins out of the love of God. Now, David has committed sin, and God is angry at that sin, but David needs to repent for the sin that he has committed so he can be reconciled to God. Nathan has been sent to David to awaken David out of this sinful state. And so he proceeds to tell David a parable. And this parable is about a rich man and a poor man. Now, the earthly story goes like this. There was once a rich man and there was once a poor man. The rich man, obviously having an abundance of resources, had many lambs and many flocks and an abundance of things. But then there was a poor man, and this poor man only had one little lamb. This lamb was raised up in the poor man's house. He ate of the bowl from the poor man's house. He drank of the same cup from the poor man's house. He was raised up with his children. He looked at the lamb as a daughter. Well, one day there enters in a third person into this story. And the third person is a wayfaring traveler. And the wayfaring traveler comes to the rich man. And so the rich man has a decision to make. And he does the unthinkable. He decides to, instead of take from his lambs, he takes the only lamb that the poor man has. He kills that lamb and he serves it to the wayfaring traveler, and he does not compensate the man for the lamb that he has taken from him. Now, David was what before he became king of God's people? He was a shepherd. And then he was called out of the fields of his father to go and shepherd the flock of God. David was a shepherd. And Nathan knows exactly what he's doing. This story is going to get David all worked up. He's fit to be tied. And so he makes this statement. What this man has done is worthy of death. He did it without remorse. He ought to return the lamb fourfold. He should surely die for what he's done. Now, what does that reveal to us about David? Okay, David is in sin right now. David is really hard-hearted toward the sin that he's been committing. But he still has a conscience that determines what is right and what is wrong. And when he hears this story, he knows what the rich man has done is wrong. And then we

and out of his own selfish desires and selfish motives. And David hears this story, and immediately David proclaims, I have sinned against the Lord. Verse 13. And Nathan said to David, the Lord also has put away your sin. You shall not die. However, by this deed that you have been given great occasion to the enemies of the Lord to blaspheme, the child also who is born to you shall surely die. Then Nathan departed to his house. How do you think David responded when he heard those words, thou art the man? Four words that brought the king to his knees and brought him to repentance. I got to imagine David had a look of shame come on his face. You got to imagine that David probably wept. David was probably so ashamed. He had never been so ashamed in his life, but he finally realized what he had done. He realized his secret was hidden from man, perhaps, but it didn't matter because God knew exactly what he had done. His sin may have been hidden from man, but it wasn't hidden from God. And so Nathan delivers a fourfold accusation against the king here in 2 Samuel chapter 12. And the fourfold accusation is this. Number one, David was ungrateful. Ingratitude is a sin. And sin had caused the humble king, the great king of God's people, to become proud and to become arrogant against the will of God. And the wrath of God is kindled against those who are ungrateful for what they have been blessed with. You can see that time and time again, especially in the minor prophets. Time and time again, God talks about all these things that He has given His people and all these ways that they have gone against His will. And this is what He's going to do as a result of them not giving back what they have been given. Isn't the question asked? I think it's in the book of Malachi, if I'm not mistaken. Will a man rob God? God says, you could have prayed to me, you could have asked me, I would have built you storehouses, you would have had an abundance of things. But you robbed me. And because you robbed me, these are the consequences that are going to occur because you were ungrateful for what had been done for you. Number two, did David despise the Word of God? How did David despise the Word of God? Well, David treated the law of God as if it was worthless, as if it had no value, as if it had no intrinsic or extrinsic value, as if it was meaningless. And in this respect, David was no different than the false teachers that Peter talks about in 2 Peter chapter 2, and verse 10, those who pervert the gospel of Jesus Christ and who treat it as if it's nothing, and they use it for their own selfish ambitions and their own selfish motives. Number three, David was a murderer. David killed or had a man killed. Now the man, this is the same man who cursed Joab for killing Abner in cold blood, yet now he has gone and he's done it himself in killing Uriah the Hittite for his own selfish motives and for his own selfish perspectives. And it's a disdain against the law of God. In Romans chapter 1, God speaks about all these various sins. Paul writing, he talks about homosexuality, but then he gets down to murder, and he talks about how these are some of the vilest of natures or sinful actions against God. And then lastly, number four, he was an adulterer. If you go back to Leviticus chapter 20, you read verse 10, you'll see that adultery under the old law was punishable by death. You may remember back in John chapter 8, Jesus comes upon a woman who has been caught in the act of adultery, and these men are going to take her and they're going to stone her to death. They're putting her to death. So here we have a man who has committed adultery, a sin that was punishable by death, and Solomon, David's son, would say in Proverbs chapter 6 and verse 32 that a man who commits adultery with another man's wife has a spirit that is void of understanding. In other words, he doesn't understand what the will of God desires. He doesn't understand what God wants because he's done something against the will of God. David was a man who was ungrateful. David was a man who despised the Word of God. David was a murderer and David was an adulterer. And this all happened as a result of one choice that David made. Now, we make a choice sometimes. And sometimes that choice is to sin. And we must always be mindful of the consequences that are going to follow that choice as a result of the one decision that we have made. And if it goes uncontrolled, if it goes

0: goes unrestricted, as it was with David, the most powerful man among God's people. He could have done whatever he wanted to do. And time again, we see in 1 Kings and 2 Kings, kings doing whatever they want to do, even if it went against the will of God. But that did not negate the fact that he was going to feel consequences for his sin. And let's go to verse 10 through 14 here. The Bible says, "Now therefore, the sword shall never depart from your house, because you have despised me. You've taken the wife Uriah the Hittite to be your wife. And thus saith the Lord, behold, I will raise up adversity against you from your own house. And I will take your wives before your eyes and give them to your neighbors, and he shall lie with your wives in the sight of the sun. For you did it secretly, but I will do this thing before all Israel, before all the sun." So David said to Nathan, "I have sinned against the Lord." And Nathan said to David, "The Lord also has put away your sin. You shall not die. However, because this deed that you have done, you have given great occasion to the enemies of the Lord to blaspheme. The child also who is born to you shall surely die." Then Nathan goes and he leaves the house. He delivers the news in the lowest moment of David's life about what's going to happen to David, and then he departs the house. And you've got to imagine the emotions that David is going to feel here. In fact, it's going to be revealed to us exactly how he's going to go about grieving for this child that he's going to lose. And when you look at the life of David, you'll see throughout the rest of his life, there's going to be four ways, I guess you could say, perhaps, that this is going to be fulfilled. One, he's going to lose this child that has been conceived in the act of adultery between David and Bathsheba. That child is going to die, verses 15 through 19. Later on in 2 Samuel chapter 13, the chapter we're going to be in this Sunday morning in our Bible class, and I'm not going to go into details about that story because it's really a big part of that chapter, but we're going to see that Absalom is going to kill Amnon, and we'll see the significance of that. But then we're also going to see the death of Absalom, another son of David. This child is going to die. And then lastly, you're going to see the execution of Adonijah. Now, you remember Adonijah. Adonijah was the one who, as David is sick and he's on his deathbed there in 1 Kings chapter 1, they have to put covers on him because he can't stay warm. He's about to die. And Adonijah decides, well, I'm going to take this opportunity and fulfill my own selfish motives, and I'm going to be king. And so David hears of this, and he sends the high priest and Nathan to go and anoint his son Solomon. And then when Solomon becomes king, what's he do to Adonijah? He has him executed. And so he is going to lose another son whose name is Adonijah. But the lesson in all this is simple. Where there is no remorse for sin, there's always going to be consequences. Romans chapter 6, verse 23. "For the wages of sin is death." Stop right there. When we sin, and in our sin, we deserve to die. So the opposite of death is life. But the gift of God is eternal life in Christ Jesus. Through the grace of God, God has offered us a gift that we can take advantage of. That gift is life. Eternal life located where? Located in Christ Jesus. So death comes as a result of sin, but we have the opportunity to be partakers of life, but we must enter into Christ Jesus and completely put off that old man of sin. He goes on there in Romans chapter 6 in the first part of that chapter, and he talks about how you put off the old man of sin. Verses 15 through 25. "And the Lord struck the child that Uriah's wife bore to David, and he became ill. David therefore pleaded with God for the child, and David fasted and went in and laid all night on the ground. So the elders of his house arose and went to him to raise him up from the ground, but he would not, nor did he eat food with them. Then on the seventh day it came to pass that the child died. And the servants of God were afraid to tell him that the child was dead. For they said, indeed, while the child was alive, we spoke to him, and he would not heed our voice. How can we tell him that the child is dead? He may do himself some harm." When David saw that his servants were whispering, David perceived that the child was dead anyway. So he asked him the question, "Is the child dead?" And they responded and said, "In truth, he is." So David arose from the ground, he washed and he anointed himself and changed his clothes, and he went into the house of the Lord and he worshipped. Then when he went to his own house and when he requested, they set food before him and he ate. Then his servant said to him, "What is this that you have done? You fasted and you wept for the child while he was alive, but when the child died, you arose and you ate food." "While the child was alive, I fasted and wept," David said. "Who can tell whether the Lord will be gracious to me that the child might live?" But now that he is dead, why should I fast? Can I bring him back again? Then the famous statement, I shall go to him, but he shall not return to me. The Bible states specifically there in verse 15, the Lord strikes this child that is going to be born of David and Bathsheba, that they conceived in the act of adultery. Nathan tells David that this is going to occur, but notice how David responds. He goes, he prays, he fasts, he lays upon the earth in anguish over the child that he's going to lose. He's in mourning. He is in repentance for what he has done. And this moment in time, David recognizes the sin that I have committed, it's got a consequence, and the consequence is going to be that I am going to lose this child. God's not going to turn away from his divine purpose. God is going to use this as a means to provide an example. In 2 Samuel chapter 12 and verse 23, the statement is made there by David, I can't bring him back, but I can go to him. You know, that's a statement that only those who have lost children can really relate to. And that's a statement made in the deepest of remorse in your life. I can't even imagine what David is going to in this moment in time. But the child dies. And then we see a change in David. Now, here's David. He's fasting. He's mourning. He's laying on the ground. You know he hasn't taken a bath in a week. He's not ate. He's doing all these things. But then the child dies and you see a change in David. And the change is this. The Bible tells us he goes and he washes himself. After he goes and he washes himself, he's going to go and he's going to worship God. He's going to eat food. Now, here is a man who has completely hit rock bottom with the sin that he has committed. And how many times do we see in this life that people won't turn away from their sin until they hit rock bottom in their lives? And when they hit rock bottom in their lives, that is the moment in time, usually, when they will turn back to God and renew their faithfulness to God. But first, they've got to hit that rock bottom and realize, one, what they've done, the sin that they've committed, and two, what it has cost them in their life. That's exactly what we see with David here. We see that it has cost him so much. And so David decides, I've got to get back to what I was doing. He cleanses himself. He goes into the house of the Lord and he worships. Then we see God's grace. Now, there's two ways, I guess you could say, that we see God's grace here. Number one, David should have died as a result of his sin, but he didn't. You may remember back, Nathan says, the Lord has cleansed you, you shall not die, even though the sin of adultery was punishable by death. And then the second place, David is going to have another child. He's going to have another son by Bathsheba. That is Solomon. And that is to say that, and the Bible tells us, God loved that child that David has there with Bathsheba, and his name is going to be Solomon. So it's just a beautiful full picture here of how this is coming about and what David has done. And let's finish out here in verses 26 through 31. Now Joab fought against Rabbah, the people of Ammon, and took the royal city. And Joab sent messengers to David and said, I have fought against Rabbah, and I would have taken the city's water supply. Now therefore, gather the rest of the people together and encamp against the city and take it, lest I take the city and it be called after my name. So David gathered all the people together and went to Rabbah, fought against it, and took it. Then he took their king's crown from his head. Its weight was a talent of gold with precious and stones. And it was set on David's head. Also, he brought out of the spoil the city in great abundance. And he brought out the people who were in it and put them to work with saws and iron picks and iron axes and made them cross over to the brickworks. So he did all the cities of the people of Ammon. Then David and all the people returned to Jerusalem. So Joab is fighting against these Ammonites. He says, we're about to take their capital city. If I take it, if I defeat it, they'll name it after me. I don't want that honor. So go and send for David. They send for David and they say, David, you need to bring your people. Come defeat this city, capture it so that it can be named in your honor. So David does this. They execute some men in a very cruel fashion, mostly because the Ammonites were cruel people. You may remember back in 1 Samuel chapter 11, the Ammonite king there at the time, Nahash, is going to gouge out the eyes of the people of God. And then also, the last occasion that we had with the Ammonites, they cut the beard in half of the ambassadors that David sends to the morning sun, Hanun. And they also rent their clothes all the way down the middle so that they are naked. But this is going to be the last war here, the Syrians and the Ammonites, that would be the last great war of David's life.
1: It's 11:26.
2: Hello, my name is Griffin Collins, and I have an exciting announcement. We will begin releasing a weekly devotional on Facebook titled Matters That Matter. In these weekly devotionals, we will discuss topics that are important and specific to the Lord's church today. What does the Bible say about trusting others? Am I required to be faithful as a Christian? I pray that you will follow along with us as we explore matters that matter today.
1: It's 59 degrees.

The philosopher Goethe once said, "He is happiest, be he king or peasant, who finds peace in his home." Is there peace in your home? Is your home a haven from the storms of life, or is it a place where there is one storm after another between husband and wife, sister and brother, parent and child? Is your home a safe harbor where you may rest at the close of day, or is your home a place which harbors bickering, strife, and a spirit of resentment and competition? Is your home a little bit of heaven on earth, or is your home a place where there are trials, troubles, attitudes, and actions that may keep family members from ever seeing heaven? God's Word has the way of peace and righteousness. Paul wrote, "Be careful for nothing, but in everything, by prayer and supplication, with thanksgiving, let your requests be made known unto God." I'm Jim Dearman with a brief message of truth for the world.

Hello, this is Bob Pritchard with the Gospel Minute. One afternoon, the young mother and her kindergarten-age son were driving down the street. As they discussed his day at kindergarten, the little boy asked, "Mommy, how come the idiots only come out to drive when Daddy's driving?" Do you realize that those children strapped in their car seats are listening to everything that we say and watching everything that we do? They have a knack of hearing those things we don't want them to hear and seeing those things we don't want them to see. If the kids are not watching you, someone is. All of us are an example and an influence for others. What do your words and actions say to those who are around you? Paul said, "Be ye followers of me, even as I also am of Christ." 1 Corinthians 11:1. He told the young evangelist Timothy, "Let no man despise thy youth, but be thou an example of the believers in word, in conversation, in charity, in spirit, in faith, in purity." 1 Timothy 4:12. Someone is always watching. What you do and say matters. Stay tuned to GBN. We've got something good for you.

0: My good friend Ken Joins of Memphis, Tennessee, reminded me of a statement Jesus made. A man's life does not consist in the abundance of the things he possesses. Luke 12, verse 15. Ken observed that we have not fully bought into that truth yet. We have problems, big ones. There are economic problems, social, educational, domestic, and moral problems. Yet there is one main problem that underlies all the others. Today, poor people in America enjoy things that were far beyond the reach of even kings only a few generations ago. We have radios, TVs, cell phones, and computers. We produce far more grain than we eat or sell. We're able to produce more of nearly everything than we can use. Everything, that is, except human servants. We need more doctors, nurses, and teachers than the schools can turn out. Is there something amiss in a nation that can produce more things than we can use or sell, and yet fail to produce even the minimum requirements in human servants? Most of us drive nicer cars, live in better houses, and wear nicer clothes than our grandparents did. But the nagging question is, am I a better person than my grandparents were? The fact of the matter is that you cannot measure spiritual and moral progress by the fine houses in which we live or the number of possessions we have obtained. A disturbing contradiction is taking place. At a time when we're producing more of everything than we need, crime is higher, divorce is more prevalent, out-of-wedlock births are higher, and pornography and juvenile crimes are off the charts. One out of every 31 people is an alcoholic. Strangely, we shoot mad dogs but license the liquor dealer. We claim to be the most civilized nation on earth, and yet more than 50 billion children receive no kind of religious training. They are tossed on a stormy sea of moral relativism, unable to make simple choices between right and wrong. What keeps a nation strong and secure? Well, if Congress could do it, ancient Tyre would be with us today. If political machinery could do it, Rome would not have fallen. If military power could do it, Germany would not have failed. Solomon said, "Righteousness exalts a nation, but sin is a disgrace to any people." Proverbs 14, verse 34. Goodness has been and will continue to be our strength. America is on the verge of ceasing to be good, and the responsibility to do something about it is ours, whether we like it or not. Each of us is a commanding officer in the war on crime and sin. We spend astronomical sums of money on science and technology, yet not one social or moral problem has ever been solved by them. We have assumed that if we just raise the standard of living, we will improve the quality of people. Wrong. Our job is not just to teach our children how to walk, but where to walk. Merely making environmental improvements will not change us. When we teach our children to believe that we are just highly evolved animals, they will behave like animals. They will have no purpose or foundation in life. On the other hand, when we teach them that man was created by God and was made in His image, we provide them a sense of dignity and a moral foundation upon which to build a good life, not just make a good living. I'm Roger Johnson, and this Insight to Life is brought to you by the Edgewood Church of Christ.
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3: Hello, and welcome to another episode of A Short Stop with a Short Stop. Today, I'm your temporary fill-in host, Zach Collins, the preacher at the Paintsville Church of Christ, and we're going to talk about spiritual priorities.

No, I never played professional baseball player, and I'm not a former MLB player like our regular host, Johnny LeMaster. So I can't tell you stories about Willie Mays or Joe Morgan or Darrell Evans and all those wonderful stories that Johnny tells us. But I did play shortstop in Little League, and I do have one story about a Major League Baseball player that is very near and dear to my heart. You see, it was my 12-year-old year in Little League in Paintsville, Kentucky, and my coach was none other than our shortstop and my elder, Johnny LeMaster. Now, we had a pretty good year that year, and we had a really good team, and we were doing some pretty great things. Now, for years, I had played for this particular team, but up until the year that Johnny took over, the team was called the Texas Rangers. But my 12-year-old year, the only year that I was afforded the blessing of playing for Johnny, it was called the San Francisco Giants. I wonder why I changed it. Now, like I said, we had a good team and we had a really good year, and so it became time for playoff time. And we made it through the semifinal game to move on to the championship game. But there's a specific moment in time that really sticks out in my mind. After that semifinal game was over, Johnny gathered the team together in the dugout, and he began to talk to us. And one of the very first things that he said was, "I'm not going to be here for the championship game. I'm going to do mission work in Peru. It's something that's very important to me. But I know that you're in good hands, and I know that you can win the championship game." Now, can I be honest with you and you not tell Johnny? I was a little bit devastated. I mean, it was my 12-year-old year in Little League. It was the very last year that I was going to play. I had never won a championship up until that moment, and we had a really good chance that year to win the championship, especially if Johnny was our coach. But if Johnny wasn't coaching, our chances were diminished quite greatly. We ended up losing that championship game, and I was pretty devastated. But it wasn't until I grew in my faith and the knowledge of the Word of God that I understood what Johnny did on that day and the lesson that he taught us all. You see, that day, Johnny faced a decision that each of us face every single day, to choose whether we are going to do what God desires us to do or whether we're going to do what we desire to do. Now, as a 12-year-old in Little League, there was no doubt in my mind that Johnny desired to be with us on that day to coach us in that championship game. But he desired to do what God wanted him to do more. You see, that day, Johnny taught each one of us the definition of spiritual priorities. And it's a lesson that stuck with me even to this day. I remember a story about a man that we find within the New Testament that was faced with the decision of similar sentiment. He was young, he was rich, and he was a ruler. He had a lot of things going for him. I mean, he had kept the commandments of God even from his youth. In fact, the Bible tells us in Mark chapter 10 and in verse 21 that Jesus looked at him and loved him. This was a good man. But on the most important day of his life, when Jesus gave him the invitation of all invitations to come and follow after him, he came up short. You see, Jesus had this conversation with this man, but then he introduced into the conversation the price of sacrifice. You remember what Jesus said. "You lack one thing. Sell all that you have and distribute it to the poor, and you will have treasure in heaven, and come, follow me." It kind of reminds you of the words of Jesus in Matthew chapter 6, starting there in verse 19 in the Sermon on the Mount. "Do not lay up for yourselves treasures on earth where moth and rust destroy and where thieves break in and steal, but lay up for yourselves treasures in heaven where moth and rust do not destroy and where thieves do not break in and steal. For where your treasure is, there your heart shall be also." You see, here's the problem in the story of the rich young ruler. He had great possessions, and because he was so materialistically oriented, he walked away sorrowful and could not sacrifice what Christ had required of him to follow after him. Now, don't make the mistake that so many make when they're reading the story of the rich young ruler.
His sin was not the fact that he was rich, just as it wasn't the fact that he was young and a ruler. I mean, Abraham was rich. He was very wealthy. And this was a man who lived a pleasing life in the eyes of God. In fact, in Luke chapter 16, in the story of the rich man and Lazarus, Abraham is used as a parallel to the paradise of God. It's referred to as Abraham's bosom. So the sin of the rich young ruler was not the fact that he was rich. The sin of the rich young ruler was the fact that he was too materialistically oriented to place God as a priority in his life. In that story, we really find a vivid, real, and genuine account of the dangers of misplaced spiritual priorities. It'll keep us from following after Christ, but it'll also keep us from having treasures reserved for us in heaven. I would say that one of the most important parts of your day is the morning. It's the time when we get our day started right. Would you allow me for just a moment to provide you and impress upon your mind three simple Christian priorities that can take place every single morning that will help you live a life that is full of joy and truly a blessed life? The first is, seek God in prayer every single morning. If I could walk when Jesus walked upon this guilty sod of the first century, and I could witness something that Jesus did, I believe that I would want to witness my Savior pray. His prayers were always so beautiful, always so sincere, and always so authentic. I love what Mark says of my Savior in Mark chapter 1. And in verse 35, "Now in the morning, having risen a long while before daylight, he went out and departed to a solitary place, and there he prayed." You know, one of the primary priorities of my Savior was to do the will of the Father who sent him, John chapter 4, verses 34 through 36. But another primary priority of my Savior that was a result of his first priority was prayer. My Savior spent his days praying to his Father. Whether it was a good day or whether it was a bad day, you could find Jesus in prayer. On one of the worst nights of his life, in the Garden of Gethsemane, do you remember what Jesus prayed in Luke chapter 22, starting there in verse 42? "Let not my will, but your will be done." When you're talking about the scene of the cross, Jesus made seven statements, at least three of which were prayers. My favorite is found there in Luke chapter 23 and in verse 24, when Jesus prayed, "Father, forgive them, for they know not what they do." Here's a very practical goal for the year of 2023. Spend your morning in prayer to God. Number two, search the Scriptures every morning. You know, Satan is sowing a lot of seeds of division in the Lord's church today through false doctrine. And he's becoming so successful in sowing those seeds because there are many Christians that fail to open up and read the seed of God, which is his word, Luke chapter 8 and verse 11. Now, too many Christians today are biblically illiterate because they have relied upon the words of man for far too long, and they no longer study the words of God. We need more Christians today who are like those Bereans that are mentioned in Acts chapter 17 and verse 11. These were more fair-minded than those in Thessalonica in that they received the word with all readiness and searched the Scriptures daily to find out whether these things were so. I believe it's important to mention that the one who was teaching those in Berea was Paul. But they still opened up the Scriptures and searched them diligently to prove that which he was saying was true. Here's some practical things you can do in searching the Scriptures. Search the Scriptures when the preacher preaches his sermon. Search the Scriptures when the Bible class teacher teaches his class. Search the Scriptures every single night with your family and have family Bible time.
search the scriptures every single morning when it's just you and God, and you're trying to start your day off right. Okay, number three. Set and make your spiritual priorities known every morning. You know, I believe there's a lot of Christians that really want to set spiritual priorities in concrete and stick to them. You remember what Jesus said in Matthew chapter 6 and in verse 33. Seek ye first the kingdom of God and its righteousness, and all these things shall be added unto you. When Jesus said, seek ye first the kingdom of God, what Jesus was saying is, you've got to build your life around the church. You must seek first, at the top of your priority list, the Lord's church. I believe there's a lot of Christians that intend to do that. And they

0: This is where we are going as a family. We're going to heaven. And this is what we have to do to get there. We have to set spiritual priorities. So when Wednesday comes, and you know that your daughter has basketball practice that night at 6 o'clock, you can say to your daughter as you're taking her to school, I know that you have basketball practice tonight at 6 o'clock, but make sure you let your coach know that you're going to leave a little bit early because we have Bible class tonight at 7 o'clock, and that's part of our family's spiritual priorities. Here's another suggestion. Make your spiritual priorities known to your coworkers. Now, one of the things that separates others from the Lord's church is their business and their job. But some of that can be remedied if we let our spiritual priorities be known to those whom we work for and those whom we work with. Don't just let them be known through your actions. Let them be known through your words as well. Let your boss know and let your coworkers know that during these hours, you're not going to be there because you're gathering with God's people to worship Him in spirit and in truth. Let your spiritual priorities be known not only through your actions, but also through your words. And here's a goal that everyone can set. Every single morning, let your spiritual priorities of that day be known. Make the necessary preparation. Make the necessary application. And those spiritual priorities are going to stick. Can you imagine how wonderful our day would be if we began every day by going to God in prayer, by searching His Scriptures, and by letting our spiritual priorities for that day be known? That would lead to a blessed day and a day that is full of joy. But it will also lead to a blessed life and a life that is full of joy. Let your spiritual priorities be known, not only through your actions, but also through your words. Thank you again for being with A Short Stop with A Short Stop.
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1: I'm standing here in this giant stadium. What a place to be. This is where football players play every week. You know, in order to get there, they have to go through many trials and many tests, such as the combines. And if they pass those tests, they get to be here in front of all these fans. But the child of God, friends, gets to be in a better place. And on this program, we're going to be talking about trials, tests, and temptations. Join us back in the studio in 30 seconds.

0: Let not your heart be troubled. You believe in God, believe also in me. In my Father's house are many mansions. If it were not so, I would have told you. I go to prepare a place for you, and if I go and prepare a place for you, I will come again and receive you unto myself, that where I am, there you may be also. John chapter 14, verses 1 through 4. I can't wait until heaven is our home. And just like those athletes who prepare and go through those trials and tests in the combine so that they might be in that great arena and play in front of thousands upon thousands of viewers, it is worth it. I suggest to you today that, friends, as Christians, we go through trials and we go through tests. And in order to go through those things, we need to understand that hopefully, and if we do those things, that heaven will be our home. But I want you to grab a Bible, and I want you to join me just for a moment in the book of James. James chapter 1. I want to look at some of these trials, tests, and temptations with you. In verses 1 through 4, we see that there is a right reaction to temptation. The Bible there says, James, a servant of God and of the Lord Jesus Christ, to the 12 tribes which are scattered abroad, greeting, or hello. My brethren, count it a joy, a privilege, an honor. Count it a joy when you fall into different types of temptations, or parasmos, trials, tests, and temptations. Knowing this, that the trying of your faith worketh patience, or hupomenes, or steadfastness. But let patience have her perfect work. Let patience, in other words, finish its course. That why? That ye may complete. You may be pure, entire, and in need of nothing. Friends, if we want to stand not in a stadium and play for thousands of people, but if we want heaven as our home, realize that as children of God, we often go through trials, tests, and temptations. And our reaction to these things can be very negative if we allow them to be that. But let me just suggest this. Look at trials and tests as opportunities to grow and mature as a child of God. And hopefully when you do that, your life becomes more pure. It is tried, just like that gold that is melted down to get out all the impurities. So these trials and tests melt down your life so that you might be pure in the sight of God. I want to look at several more scriptures here from James chapter 1 with you. I want to look at verses 18 through 25. Friends, there is a real antidote for these trials and these tests. In verses 18 through 25, the Bible there says, of his own will begot he us with the word of truth, that we should be a kind of first fruits of his creatures. Wherefore, my beloved brethren, let every man be swift to hear, slow to speak, slow to wrath. There's God's traffic signs there. He then says, wherefore, lay apart all filthiness and superfluity of naughtiness, and receive with meekness the engrafted or the implanted word, which is able to save your souls. But be ye doers of the word, and not hearers only, ye deceiving your own selves. For if any be a hearer of the word, and not a doer, he is like unto a man beholding his natural face in a glass or in a mirror. For he beholds himself and goes his way, and straightway he forgets what manner of man he was. But whoso looks into the perfect law of liberty and continues therein, he being not a forgetful hearer, but what? A doer of the work, and this man shall be blessed in his deed. What is the real antidote for these trials and these tests and even temptations? When we struggle and when we are getting brought down by the weight of these tests and these trials and these temptations, friends, look to the perfect law of liberty and be a doer of good works. And hopefully one day, no, we may not stand in a great stadium in front of thousands of viewers, but hopefully one day we can live in that mansion, those many rooms that Christ prepared for those that love Him and that do His Word. I want to encourage you to lean upon God in those trials, those tests, those temptations, and hopefully you can be stronger and purer and live in that mansion one day. I'm so glad you joined us on God's Athlete. I hope you join us in the future on other programs. In the meantime, fight the good fight of faith.
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0: It's 72 degrees.
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3: The Bible admonishes us not to judge by appearance. Sometimes individuals in Scripture did exactly that. Like in Mark chapter 4, verse 38, during a great storm where the disciples see Jesus asleep and they awoke him and said to him, "Teacher, do you not care that we are perishing?" They judged by appearance, and he didn't appear to care. He was asleep and they were fighting a storm. Jesus accused them of not having the faith they ought to. And then he rebuked the winds and the waves and said, "Peace, be still." We need to not judge by appearance. We need to not judge what God is doing by the appearance of what we think he's in control of. Let us learn to not judge by appearance.
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4: Welcome back to the Authentic Christian Podcast. I'm Aaron. This is Scott. This is Tucker. And today we're going to talk about how you can identify the New Testament church. All right. So in today's episode, we're talking about identifying the New Testament church, the church that you read about in your Bible. This is sort of a follow-up for last episode, which we talked about church history. And we talked about the last 2,000 years of church history in 28 minutes, and we said it was like 0.014 seconds per year. So we jumped, made some big time jumps, but really we talked about how in the New Testament, Jesus established his church and warned people, hey, be careful, there's going to be a lot of false teachers, wolves in sheep's clothing, that come in from the outside, that rise up from inside the true church, and basically try to, you know, run amok and change doctrines. And we talked about historically how that happened, how the Gnosticism started. You had, of course, the Judaizers in the New Testament, Acts 15, Galatians, Romans deals with a lot of that. You had the Gnostics, then Catholicism basically broke off from the New Testament church, started teaching, you know, hey, instead of multiple elders, which we're going to look at today, that requirement, they had one bishop and one cardinal and the Pope, this hierarchy that the New Testament doesn't have anywhere. And then we went all the way through the Dark Ages to the Protestant Reformation, Martin Luther, the explosion of, you know, Baptist, Methodist, Lutheran, Pentecostal, Jehovah's Witness, Mormon, all these churches that started that you can't read about in your New Testament, and how what Luther, his purpose was, hey, let's see what we're doing wrong and let's get rid of it and go back to the New Testament. Of course, he kind of tried to reform Catholicism. But anyway, that was the last episode, and we ended on this idea of in the 1700s, I mean, honestly, I could go all the way back to the 1500s and give you evidences of people doing this. But people that said, let's drop all these man-made names, let's drop all confessions and creeds, and just follow the New Testament, do what they did. And we ended talking about the church that we are members of, which if you ask me, I'd say, if I ask you, Tucker, what church are you a member of, what would you say?
5: Locally, I would say the South Haven Church of Christ.
4: Sure.
5: But, you know, in the body of Christ and just a Christian.
4: Yeah, you're a New Testament Christian.
5: Yeah.
4: You did what they did in the New Testament. And we're going to talk about the same thing. When someone asks me, Aaron, what denomination are you a member of? And I say, well, I'm not a member of a denomination. And they're like, you have to be. I'm like, no, you don't. The people in the New Testament weren't. Show me somebody in the New Testament that said, I'm a hyphenate Christian. I'm a something hyphenated Christian. Nobody. They said, I'm a Christian. I'm a child of God.
1: Don't really believe. I mean, believe they exist in a literal sense, but in the sense of, does the Bible teach it? I don't believe in denominations in that sense. Like, we shouldn't be divided up into these different groups with different doctrines. We should all be looking at the Bible and trying to do our very best to only do that. Mm-hmm. And if something is said outside of that, then we drop it. You know, we don't worry about that.
4: That's right. They'll say, Aaron, what church are you a member of? And I'm like, you know your New Testament? I'm like, that one, the one you read about in there?
1: Yeah.
4: And they're like, you can't do that. I'm like, yeah, you can. If they did,
1: why not?
4: Why not?
1: Yeah. Why can't I do that?
4: If you did exactly what they did 2,000 years ago, you're going to become the same person. If you worship the same way and you say, we can't know that. Yeah, we can. That's why God gave us the entire New Testament.
5: Yeah.
4: I mean, 1 Timothy 3:15, I write these things so that you know how to conduct yourself, how to behave yourself in the church of the living God.
1: Yeah, it's like if you get one of those old erector sets and it has a picture of something on the front, and you follow the instructions and you put it together where the instructions say, you're going to have a picture or a model of what the picture is on the front of the box.
4: Yeah.
1: I mean, if you take the Bible and you do what it says the way it says it and only what it says, and you don't make up extra things and you don't leave out certain things, then you're going to get what you see is modeled in the New Testament.
4: Yeah.
1: I mean, we're not talking about I want to be like the Corinthians when they made mistakes.
4: No,
1: we're talking
4: no.
1: about the ideal. We're talking about my goal is to try to be what they're being taught to be.
4: Yeah.
1: And I'm only going to follow that, and I'm not going to do the rest. And so why can't you do that? If you can do that with everything else in life, you can understand the logic of that everywhere else.
4: Yeah.
1: That if I follow the instructions, if I follow the recipe, if I follow the formula, that I'm going to get a predefined product. Well, in this sense, why can't you do that with the Bible either? Why can't you just look at it and decide, I'm going to do exactly what it says, only what it says, and I'm going to be what it talks about?
4: You mentioned an erector set. Let's say that you follow the instructions, and let's say you have the one, the original, right?
5: Mm-hmm.
4: And let's say that someone else brings you one along and says, hey, this is the original, and you look at it, and they look nothing alike. You're going to be able to look at that and say, okay, well, like this tower is in the wrong place. You can look at the defining characteristics. I mean, I don't know where my phone went, but okay. I've said this. Let's say that like I know what my phone looks like, okay? Like my wallpaper is my wife, me, and my daughter in a picture in Hernando, right?
5: Mm-hmm.
4: And I know what my phone looks like. I know it's an OtterBox case. It's an iPhone. I know what version of the iPhone it is. So if I sat it down and I came back in 2 years, or let's say I came back in 2,000 years, right? And there's 1,000 phones on this table. I can look through. I might have to piece through it quickly, but I can look through and say, okay, well, these are all not iPhones. Get rid of them. Okay, these are all Androids. Give them to Scott. Okay, this is not iPhone 11. Okay, get rid of these. Okay, Tucker's got one right. Tucker's looks different than mine. Okay, it's got a different background. It's his wife and his son Dirk's. And so I can tell. Okay, well, this isn't my phone, right? I can tell which one's mine by the defining characteristics. And so you can do the same thing with the church. And that's hopefully what we're going to look at today is, hey, if you're looking into, you know, well, what church do I want to be a member of? Number one, the one in the New Testament. And you are added to it according to Acts 2 when you do what?
5: When you're baptized.
4: That's right. Acts 2:38, repent and be baptized for the remission, forgiveness of sins. Acts 2:41 says those that gladly received his word were baptized. Verse 47. Those who were saved, the Lord added daily to the church, those who were being saved.
5: Yeah. And like, yeah, you know, one note I want to make is like, this helped me a lot is the names of the church.
4: Yeah.
5: I
4: mean, yeah. Let's look at the different names.
5: Yeah.
4: In the New Testament.
5: And like we say, Church of Christ, you know, that means just Christian, but you see Jesus's bride, you know, there's many names that is defined in scripture that reflect back to a designation place.
1: That description of ownership.
5: Yeah.
1: Not necessarily. Here's a name that we came together and we decided this is what we're going to call ourselves like 200 years ago or something. We're just saying that I'm a member of the church that belongs to Jesus. That's my goal. That's what I'm doing everything I can to be faithful to him and be a faithful bride in the sense of what the scriptures talk about the church being a bride.
4: Yeah. What we're all three trying to say, the New Testament names the church many different things. It gives it designations. There is no one proper name. Thou shalt name your church this locally. Romans 16:16 says, the churches of Christ salute you. That's one biblical name.
1: Yeah.
4: The churches of God. Of course, Acts 20:28, the church of God, which he purchased with his own blood. Well, who did that? Jesus, right?
1: Yeah.
4: There are many different names. They're all biblical to use one of those names. So you have some more? I mean, there's tons of them.
5: Yeah, I mean, just one more. The house of God, 1 Timothy 3:15. The confusing part is when you have a group of people that take a Bible name but use a different doctrine.
4: That's right.
5: And that is like warned against, like, hey, watch out for the different doctrines that come up. So they might have a biblical name, but a doctrine that isn't from the Bible.
4: Well, let me give you an example. Oh, go ahead. You got one.
1: I was just going to say, I think Hebrews 12:23 says it's the church of the firstborn.
4: Yeah.
1: I mean, that's a biblical name.
4: Yeah. The way.
1: What y'all talking about? It's just... it's identifying marks.
4: That's right.
1: Of something. And there are many identifying marks that you want to look for when you're trying to determine if something's authentic or maybe counterfeit, right? We can use that comparison from other places in our lives.
4: Yeah.
1: You do that with money. You do that with other things. I mean, go ahead. I'm sorry I interrupted you a second ago.
4: No, I'm pretty sure I'm always the one interrupting if anyone on this table is interrupting. I was going to say, like, not to pick on the Mormon church, but the Mormon church, they call themselves the Church of Jesus Christ. Is that a biblical name?
1: Sure.
4: Yeah, Romans 16:16, the church belongs to Jesus. Now, is it a proper name? No, but they use it as the Church of Jesus Christ of Latter-day Saints. The Bible says all Christians are saints. The last days, according to Hebrews 1 and Acts 2, started 2,000 years ago. So I could take each part of that name and say each part of that name is biblical, but then you look at the doctrine they teach, and there's so many problems with it. If you're a Mormon, please, we love you.
5: We love you.
4: We'd love to study with you. But there are many different things. The New Testament, for instance, Jude 3 says the faith was once delivered for all time. The Greek word's hapax. It's the same word used in Hebrews of Jesus' sacrifice, which means we did not need another testament of Jesus Christ in the 1830s with Joseph Smith.
1: That's right.
4: So you can have a name that is biblical. You know, there are lots of churches that have the name Church of Christ on the building. But when you get there and look at their doctrine, it doesn't line up with the New Testament.
1: Yeah.
4: Churches of God is a biblical name, but there are a lot of Pentecostal churches in the U.S. that have that name on the building, but teach a lot of things that aren't don't line up with the New Testament. So what we're trying to say is, let's look at the New Testament and say, let's look at a few things. We could spend hours, I mean, talking about this, but let's look at some of the things the New Testament teaches. We're going to use the word doctrine. Doctrine is important. Read 1 Timothy. Paul's like, Timothy, make sure the doctrine, okay? People that don't teach this doctrine, stay away from them, okay?
1: Yeah, and it's important. It means what? Teaching, right?
4: Yeah, I shouldn't go. The word maybe means, I shouldn't do this. I don't know if it's, I'm not going to try to remember that. Let's not wing it. No, but, go look it up. You can look up, if you want to find the word doctrine in 1 Timothy, type in interlinear. I can't remember the Greek word off the top of my head. I'm not going to try to wing it. I think I know what it is, but I'm not going to go that route. So just pretend that you think that I know it, and Scott's going to look it up.
1: Yeah.
4: But the things that were handed down by the apostles, 2 Thessalonians 2:15 maybe and 3:6, the things that were spoken or were written down by the apostles, okay? Those are the doctrines. Okay? That's the type of tradition we keep, the ones the apostles gave us. So we're going to look at the New Testament and see what some of those were. I personally always start with a plan of salvation. If heaven and hell are real, which the Bible says they are, they're both eternal, according to Matthew 25:46. That's where I start.
5: Why do you start there? Just curious.
4: Well, my thing is, I start how to be... Go ahead.
1: Didaskalia. Instruction, yeah, doctrine, teaching. Learning, teaching.
4: Didasko means to teach. Yeah, so what the teaching. Okay, yeah. Cool. So I start with the plan of salvation. Here's why. If I'm trying to teach somebody how to be saved from their sins, I better teach the same thing Peter, Paul,

0: teaches this. We do not teach that. Mm-mm. We teach that baptism is the point which your faith acts, and God, Colossians 2, saves you, cuts away your sins because of your faith acting. Mm-hmm. So that's, I guess, the plan of salvation. I didn't want to spend too much time on that because we talk about that in other episodes.
1: Right.
0: If you want to talk to us about it, please reach out. There's other episodes on it.
1: Episode 8.
0: Okay. And then episode 9 is objections to that idea that people get. The thief on the cross. Well, the thief on the cross lived under a different covenant, right? I'm not going to do that whole episode again. But let's talk about organization, okay? What in the New Testament, how was the church organized? Was it, did it have a hierarchy, an earthly hierarchy? Did it have a headquarters? Did it have local leadership? What was the New Testament pattern?
2: Sort of.
0: Okay, go ahead.
2: I mean, that's the answer to all that, right? Sort of. I mean, Jesus is the head of it, number one. That's in heaven. And while the apostles were here, they would have been above the local congregations. Right. Mm-hmm. But then what we're left with today, since Jesus isn't here on earth and the apostles aren't here on earth now, we have local leadership.
0: That's right.
2: So we have elderships or pastors, not necessarily in the sense that most people refer to them, but in a biblical sense, they are called pastors, shepherds, overseers, elders, presbyters, right? That's different names, all referring to the same group of men.
0: Let's unpack that word pastor, because we're going to, in a second, look at some passages that give you qualifications. But Scott brought up a good thing. If you have your New Testament, you're going to see that word pastor one time, Ephesians 4:11, I believe it is. The word pastor is actually not an English word, really. It's a Latin word. The Greek word for shepherd is poimen, P-O-I-M-E-N, I think. That word poimen is what you see in other passages like 1 Peter 5. It should have been, in my opinion, it should have been translated shepherd, because that's what it was translated every other time it appears. It's always translated as shepherd, right? Mm-hmm. But in Ephesians 4:11, they left it as pastor, which is a Latin word, which I think has caused a lot of confusion, because the word pastor is not preacher. A lot of people think you have a preacher and they call him pastor. People have called me pastor. I'm not a pastor.
1: I grew up hearing that.
0: Sure.
1: That. Yeah.
0: And so the word pastor is equivalent to the same office as elder, as the presbytery. The word presbyteros means is eldership. So some versions you'll see the presbytery, it means the eldership. You've got bishop. Right? That's what First Timothy...
2: Another, I forgot that.
0: Yeah, absolutely. You got... Let's see. So, overseer...
2: Depending on the translation,
0: Overseer, which is episkopos, presbyteros is elder, poimen is pastor, shepherd, and bishop, okay? All of those words are interchangeably. They're describing what the person who's supposed to be... And there's always multiple. Yeah.
2: It may be emphasizing a different aspect of their role sometimes.
0: That's right.
2: But you're talking about the same group of men.
0: That's right. So whenever you look at that word pastor, that pastor is an elder. He has to fit the qualifications that we're about to talk about. I can think of lots of guys who I met who they'll tell me they're pastors and they're unmarried. They're like no kids. And I'm like, biblically, man, you're not qualified to call yourself a pastor.
2: Sometimes they'll call themselves elders and they're 18.
0: That's right. I mean, the Mormon church, we're picking on the Mormon. I got a lot of friends.
2: It was just a good example.
0: We're not trying to be mean at all. I know. No. Some of the nicest guys I've studied with are Mormon missionaries here that I love them and I'm extremely friends with them on Facebook. Yeah, extremely polite,
2: very nice people,
0: evangelistic, but I just think their doctrine is off.
2: Exactly.
0: But they have the word elder on their badges. And so let's go to 1 Timothy 3. Let's go to 1 Timothy 3. Tucker, are you already there?
1: Already there.
0: Okay, so read 1 Timothy 3. Read verses 1 through 7. And just pay attention. These are all things that it says you must. These are core requirements you must meet to be an elder, a pastor. It's all the same thing. So go ahead and read it.
1: All right. This is a faithful saying. If a man desires the position of a bishop, he desires a good work. A bishop then must be blameless, the husband of one wife.
0: Okay, he must be
1: blameless.
0: And the husband of
1: one wife.
0: Okay, so to be a bishop, to be an elder, to be a pastor, you have to have a wife. Yeah. Which means if you're unmarried, you can't meet this qualification.
2: We're not talking about 18-year-olds.
0: No.
2: Typically.
0: No. And if you're 18 and you're married, that's impossible. Yeah. We'll get to Titus 1, but anyway, you're right.
1: Say temperate, sober-minded, of good behavior, hospitable, able to teach, not given to wine, not violent, not greedy for money, but gentle, not quarrelsome, not covetous, one who rules his own house well, having his children in submission with all reverence.
0: Okay, so he has to have what?
1: He has to have children.
0: Okay, all right.
1: If a man does not know how to rule his own house, how will he take care of the church of God?
0: So when you got a guy who's single, no kids, ruling a church, it's not biblical. The Bible says the reason you need to be married and have kids is because if you can't take care of your own household, you can't take care of the church.
1: Yeah. Not a novice, novice.

0: Lest being puffed up with pride, he fall into the same condemnation as the devil. Moreover, he must have a good testimony among those who are outside, lest he fall into reproach and the snare of the devil.
1: Okay. Right. Which screams experience. Age, yeah, and wisdom is going to be required.
2: That's,
1: you're
2: right,
1: going to have to be able to teach. You're going to have to know how to raise children, mm-hmm, how to be a good husband, how to be able to, you know, establish a good report,
2: yeah,
1: outside of the congregation as well.
2: 100%.
1: So that's, even if you find a young man who's married and happens to have young children, that still doesn't mean he's qualified to be an elder. That, mm-hmm, word even itself carries with it a connotation of a certain age and, yeah, wisdom, yeah, that comes, yeah, along with life experience.
2: Yeah. Well, and you're gonna see also, go over, so you got Timothy, and then 1st and 2nd Timothy, go to Titus, which is right after that. So you got 1st Timothy, 2nd Timothy, then Titus. Titus chapter 1, so Paul wrote to Timothy and Titus and told them, hey, you need to go establish elders in every city, right, every place. If you look in Titus chapter 1 and verse 5, this is Paul writing to Titus. For this reason, I left you in Crete, that you should set in order the things that are lacking. So if a congregation doesn't have this, then it's lacking, right? Philippians 1:1, a mature congregation has elders and deacons, okay? Set in the things that are lacking and appoint elders, that's the Greek word, I think, presbyteros, I believe, in every city as he commanded you. All right. So if you go to a city, there's a local congregation, they have to be able to oversee this local congregation if they're, yeah, qualified. What is that? What does it next say in verse 6? It's really similar to 1 Timothy 3. Go ahead.
0: Well, I was just going to point out that it said elders.
2: Yeah, plural. Yeah,
0: that's
2: plural,
0: right. Than, not just one.
2: That's right.
0: It has to have, yeah,
2: you
1: not,
2: never,
1: not
2: you,
1: one man rule.
2: You never see lead. Man. I see all the time lead pastor. I'm the lead, mm-hmm, elder, lead minister. Lead pastor governed by, now you don't see that in the Bible. You see multiple elders.
0: Yeah.
2: You never see a lead pastor with a board of deacons. You don't see that.
1: Yeah. I mean, a man might take the lead on a certain project or,
2: yeah,
1: something,
2: sure,
1: but that's different,
2: sure,
1: than saying I have senior rank and I overrule everybody else.
2: That's right.
1: No, when you're coming together in eldership making decisions, they're, yeah, working together as like, yeah, a council of men, and they're, yeah, all equal.
2: There's one lead shepherd, and that's Jesus.
1: Yeah.
2: Everybody else is equal. Yeah.
1: Go.
2: Yeah, exactly. All right. So read verse 6, Tucker.
0: All right. If a man is blameless, the husband of one wife, having,
2: okay, the husband of one wife,
0: yeah,
2: but this adds a little something here. Go ahead, the next phrase.
0: Okay, having faithful children, not accused of
2: dissipation,
0: yeah, or insubordination.
2: Okay, so it says having faithful children. All right, there's lots of debate over what that means, but basically, yeah, that's a little something that 1 Timothy chapter 3 didn't add. 1 Timothy 3 is going to have basically your household in submission. But this says you have to believing children, mm, which means your children have to be of a certain age, right?
0: Oh, yeah, the age of accountability.
2: Yeah, which,
0: become Christians.
2: Yeah, the Bible never says what the age of accountability is, but,
0: yeah,
2: it's more based off each individual. God knows it, but you have, what you have is in 1 Timothy 3. Mm. I have a child, you have a child, you have children. We all three have children. We rule our households well, I believe, but we, none of us can be pastors or elders yet because our children haven't reached that age yet.
0: No.
2: Our children are still too young.
1: That's right.
2: Yeah. So when you put those together, and this is just one qualification.
0: Yeah.
2: We're not saying that's the only qualification. You have lists and you have to study those individually, what each of those means.
0: Yeah.
2: But that list, that's just one qualification. If you have leadership that doesn't meet that, then it's not according to the New Testament pattern. Just change. If you have a church that has a lead pastor and you find out about this stuff, just say, hey, wow, we're going to go back to the Bible. We're going to stop doing that. We're going,
1: yeah,
2: to go back
1: change.
2: To the New Testament pattern. That's right.
1: Hey, guys, thanks for listening to the show today. We'd like to mention you can download these episodes. They are sponsored by the Gospel Broadcasting Network. We have an app available. You can check that out and get answers to life's biggest questions.
2: What about worship? What do you see in the New Testament? What did the New Testament church, how did they worship? What are some different things that they did?
1: Well, they had preaching, mm-hmm, they had prayer, they took up contribution.
2: Yeah, how often did they take it up?
1: For various causes, each week.
2: Yeah.
1: On the first day of the week, right? Yeah. Whenever they came together, which was the first day of the week.
2: That's right.
1: Singing and what we call Lord's Supper, communion, sure, what have you.
2: Yeah.
1: I know some people call it different things and all that,
2: yeah,
1: but by the end of the day, we're talking about
2: semantics,
1: taking,
2: yeah,
1: unleavened bread and fruit of the vine. We're doing that to remember Jesus as he instituted,
2: yeah, mm-hmm,
1: just before his crucifixion.
2: Yeah. I think almost all churches agree that you normally have preaching. I mean, Acts 20, we talked about this. Paul preached. I mean, Acts 2:42 is really one verse that I think sort of sums it up. Are you already there? Where are you at?
0: I'm in Ephesians 5.
2: All right. I'm going to read Acts 2. I know why you're there. Acts 2:42, They continued, this is after people became, verse 41, those who gladly received his word were baptized, and that day 3,000 souls were added to them. To who? The church. Okay, mm-hmm. Now they're Christians. Verse 42, and they, the Christians, continued steadfastly, okay, that's not like once every year, that's continually, steadfastly, in the apostles' doctrine, that's teaching, preaching, right? Fellowship, that word means joint participation, it's koinonia in Greek, which would include the giving, right? In the breaking of bread, and it also would include Lord's Supper. Breaking of bread there, that's the Lord's Supper, and in prayers. So that's one verse, right?
0: Yeah.
2: So no one's going to disagree that you have to hear preaching, prayer, you have to offer. 1 Corinthians 16, 1 and 2. He says, as I commanded the church in Galatia, I also command you on the first day of every week, every is in the Greek, on the first day of every week, basically you're supposed to take up an offering, so when I come, there's no collection, right?
0: Yeah.
2: But, okay, Tucker, so Tucker is already in Ephesians 5. What about singing?
0: Yeah, singing. So they sang with their voices without instruments. That's like a
1: the
0: like,
1: word
0: whoa,
1: acapella
0: instruments.
1: Literally yeah. means something.
2: What in the style
1: mean?
2: Of the church, I think. Yeah, acapella. I think it's in the style
1: in the chapel
2: of
1: the, or
2: maybe
1: as
2: that's
1: in the
2: what
1: church
2: it's something.
1: Or something of that effect. Yeah. It depends on, you know, who you ask, but
0: yeah.
2: So what we're saying, if you're not following, we're saying that in the New Testament they did not use musical instruments in worship.
0: No.
2: If people you look, are like
1: what?
0: Yeah, no, it's, it is
1: really,
0: crazy.
1: Really recent. Extremely
2: yeah.
1: recent
2: yeah.
1: when you look at history,
2: yep.
1: Not just for the United States or whatever.
2: Yeah.
1: I mean, it's recent for yeah. all across the church. I mean, who is it? Even famous writers from the Reformation wrote about how they wouldn't use instruments.
2: Calvin Luther, Wesley. Yeah,
1: Luther,
2: I got lists
1: exactly.
2: of them. Yeah.
1: So that's a recent innovation that people have introduced in the last few hundred years.
2: Yeah, read Ephesians 5:19.
0: Yeah, Ephesians 5:19. Speaking to one another in psalms and hymns and spiritual songs, singing and making melody in your heart to the Lord. So Holy Spirit inspired these guys to write this. Mm-hmm. So we can read it. So they're not going to be wrong about this. One thing you're going to notice is there isn't an example of them coming together worshiping with instruments. I mean, that should surprise people.
2: Well, yeah. And sometimes people say, well, in the Old Testament they did. Exactly. In the Old Testament, they were commanded to worship with musical instruments. The Old Testament was carnal. Incense. New Testament. Like, the Old Testament is carnal. The New Testament is spiritual. Mm-hmm. When you admit that, you're like, okay, in the Old Testament, they were commanded to worship with musical instruments. That tells me that there's something completely different in the New Testament when there's no reference to it.
0: Nothing.
2: You can look for the first 600 years. Some people say 300, but let's give them that. The first 300, I think it's 600 years, nobody used musical instruments in worship. Do you think that the early Christians didn't know that they did in the Old Testament?
0: They had instruments.
2: Of course they knew. Old Testament, they used instruments.
0: They're around.
1: And a lot of the Christians were former Jews.
2: They were. They knew about instrumental music in the temple.
1: Yeah.
2: Think about this. Sometimes people in 2020 will say, well, the Greek word solo means, or this. Do you not think that the first 300 years of early writers after the New Testament, who grew up speaking Greek, they were Greek experts? Like, we have a guy that learns Greek today and is a Greek scholar. They spoke it. Like, I speak English. Nobody for 300 years ever said, wow, we should be using musical instruments. They just didn't. Now, everyone today hears that and thinks, wow, you guys, I'm just saying, the New Testament tells you that you're not supposed to go beyond what's written. It tells you to sing. Like 9 times in the New Testament, I've got them written in the front of my Bible.
1: Yeah,
2: there.
1: And I mean, that principle is even shown in the Old Testament where they did use those.
2: Yeah.
1: You're not to go beyond what's written.
2: That's right.
1: You look at examples of people like, who's the good example? You know, Nadab, Abihu.
2: Nadab, Leviticus 10.
1: Right.
2: Yeah.
1: I mean, there's perfect examples, not just them, but others where God expects you to do certain things. He gives instructions, and then that's what you do.
2: Yeah.
1: You go beyond that, you're doing wrong.
2: Yeah. Well, people sometimes will say, well, you just don't like music. You guys know me. If anybody knows me from before I came back to the church, I was a musician. Tucker found me on
0: whatever. Let me just
2: whatever,
0: say I have his CD.
2: Don't tell it. Yeah,
1: I talk to my wife all the time about how I miss playing music. I grew up playing music
2: in
1: school.
2: Yeah.
1: I mean,
2: you were in a band?
1: Different kinds of bands, marching band, concert band, jazz band.
2: Yeah.
1: I hung out with a lot of musicians after I was out of school.
2: Yeah.
1: I love music.
2: Yeah.
1: Today I love music. That has nothing to do with whether I should use it or not use it in here.
2: That's right.
1: I love steak. I'm not going to plop it down on the Lord's Supper table.
2: That's right.
1: I don't see any example of that there.
2: Yeah. I mean, I recorded a record in Nashville, co-owned a recording studio in Raleigh with my buddy Mark. Like, I was deep into the music stuff, but you know why I never do it in church? Because there's no authority for it.
1: Yeah. Yeah.
2: And nobody did it. It's brand new.
1: But Aaron, in the Old Testament, they ate meat as a part of religious service.
2: Some people Some people go to Psalms and they'll say, well, Aaron, the Psalms talk about, you know, we're supposed to sing Psalms. Yeah, and the Psalms, they also talk about burnt offerings and sacrifices. Are you going to bring that into New Testament worship? The fact of the matter is there's no authority for it in the New Testament. The people, the early Christians, they knew about it, like you said, from Judaism. Mm-hmm. They knew what it was. Why did nobody use it for 600 years?
0: Because it wasn't commanded.
2: That's right. There was no authority for it, and they understood the Greek. They didn't make this argument, well, solo means to pluck it. They're fluent in Greek. They spoke Greek. They never once made that argument. So for us to 2,000 years later say, well, we think the early church was wrong, the apostles were wrong, it just doesn't make any sense to me. Nah. Okay, we got like a minute left. We'll have to do another episode on this. Christian Courier has some great websites on the history of music in the church. You've got Philip Schaff, church historians that talk about how it was never used in the early church. It was even actually compared to paganism in the early church when they'd say, this is why we don't use it, because it's pagan. Okay, anyway, we got 30 seconds. The Lord's Supper, we're supposed to come together the first day of every week.
1: That's First Corinthians
2: 16, 1 and 2. 1 Corinthians 11 says, when you come together, you do what? Partake of the Lord's Supper.
0: Yeah. Yep.
2: So the first day of every week, you partake of the Lord's Supper.
1: Acts 20, 6 and 7.
2: Bingo.
1: Acts 2:42 can tie into that too.
2: Yeah. So this is, I'm sorry, I've dominated.
0: Dude, you're awesome.
2: If you think about those principles, does your church worship like that? Does your church teach the same things? If it doesn't, send us a message. We'll help you find one. We love you. We care you. Care about you. We just want to point you back to what the New Testament says. That's all we want to do. So thank you guys so much for watching. The episode got away from us, as always. Thank you for spending time with us, and we'll catch you back on the next episode of the Authentic Christian Podcast. Hey, everybody. 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
0: It's 70 degrees.
2: It's that season again. No, I'm not talking about winter, spring, summer, fall. It's an election year. It's that time we vote again. All that's being said, the inflection of the voice that is being employed. I think we need to be reminded of what we find in Titus chapter 3, verse 2. Speak evil of no one. Avoid quarreling. Be gentle and show perfect courtesy toward all people. Are you a Republican, an independent, a Democrat, philosophically to the right, the left, a moderate? It doesn't matter. We are to make certain that we are civil and kind in the way we treat one another. That's the way it was with Jesus, and it helps us be more like Him and make every day a good day.

Hello, my name is Griffin Collins, and I have an exciting announcement. We will begin releasing a weekly devotional on Facebook titled Matters That Matter. In these weekly devotionals, we will discuss topics that are important and specific to the Lord's church today. What does the Bible say about trusting others? Am I required to be faithful as a Christian? I pray that you will follow along with us as we explore matters that matter today.

Just a thought. Is baptism a command? Today in our religious world, minded world, I guess you could say, and I say that loosely, you have so many people preaching salvation, but they're preaching it the wrong way. They're saying that you can obtain salvation through other means other than what the Bible says, whether it's by sprinkling instead of being fully immersed or pouring instead of being fully immersed into that watery grave. Whether it's accepting Jesus into your heart. The movie God's Not Dead was a famous movie here recently that really preached the fact that God is still alive, and yet when it got to the point where a man was dying at the end of that movie, they didn't tell him he needed to be baptized for the remission of his sins. They said, just accept Jesus as your Lord and Savior, and if you accept him, he will accept you. Now, don't get me wrong, you should take on the Lord as your Savior. You should accept Jesus as your Savior, but that's not what saves you. And I want to know, does the Bible, I want to ask the question, does the Bible say that baptism is a command? Well, Acts chapter 10, Cornelius is being taught by Peter. Peter is told to go to this man. Now, Cornelius is a righteous man. Very possible that he lived under both the old and the new law, but he lacked one thing. He was not a Christian. He was not baptized for the remission of his sins. And after Peter has taught Cornelius what to do, he says in verse 47 of Acts chapter 10, "Can anyone forbid water that he should not be baptized?" And then he says, the Bible says in verse 48, "He commanded them to be baptized in the name of the Lord." He commanded them to be baptized in the name of the Lord. So yes, essentially, baptism is a command. Again, in Matthew chapter 28 and verses 18 through 20, Christ says here in a very much commanding state, "All authority has been given unto me in heaven and on earth. Go therefore." You remember the phrase, "go ye" means go me. Well, go therefore, Christ says to his disciples, "make disciples of all nations, baptizing them." That seems like a command that baptism is necessary, that it is essential. Christ says, "baptizing them in the name of the Father and of the Son and of the Holy Spirit, teaching them to observe all things that I have commanded you. And lo, I am with you always, even to the end of the age." Christ says it's a command. Peter would say later that it is a command. And even Paul would write that baptism is essential to save us. And then Peter again would say in 1 Peter 3 and verse 21 that baptism does now save us, not the putting away of the filth of the flesh, but the renewing of a good conscience toward Christ. Baptism is a command. It is something that you and I must do to obtain salvation. Just a thought. Oh.

After all the division and the hurt in the church, Paul writes to the Corinthians about a more excellent way. And it's the way of love, 1 Corinthians 13. Paul's way of love still heals and strengthens churches today. Therefore, we should listen when Paul says, "Love does not rejoice at wrongdoing, but rejoices with the truth," 1 Corinthians 13:6. Just as the idea of wrongdoing is broad, including injustice, evil, and calamity, the idea of truth encompasses all that is good and right. The truth is revealed in the gospel and in the life of Christ, the way, the truth, and the life. Instead of rejoicing over incest in 1 Corinthians 5:1 and 2, they should have rejoiced over discipline, the triumph of truth. Instead of rejoicing over others getting hurt or evil prevailing, love rejoices when truth wins, when the gospel is preached, or when a soul is saved. When lies, error, and evil are stopped, that's when love rejoices. What makes you rejoice?

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0: It's 76 degrees.
2: The feminist movement over the last several decades, or the idea of sexism in the workplace and the church, and I mean, you name it, it's been talked about, has become a very popular discussion. And that term sexism is just defined as a, you know, prejudice or stereotyping or discrimination. It's typically done against women on the basis of, you know, sex. And we talk about God, we talk about the church, and that term sexist has now started to make its way into discussions. And people are starting to basically accuse the Bible, God, church, the home, whatever, as being sexist. And those are real problems that I guarantee you when I was five, I never thought I'd have to worry about. Even when I entered into ministry, you know, just a little over 6-7 years ago when I started preaching school and was preaching, you know, part-time down the road in Mississippi, I didn't think that this would become such a big topic. And yet, especially over the last 5 to 7 years, it has really, you know, ballooned into a major discussion point. And so when someone comes up and says, God is sexist, I think that that's such an abrasive statement that we are right to be taken aback by it. But it is a legitimate statement that has been made. I mean, if you were to type that onto the internet, I guarantee you're going to find dozens of articles, you know, basically championing that same mindset. So what would you do if someone says, you know, God's sexist, right? How would you answer that?
3: And I think you're right. I think the discussion, I think it's okay to have the discussion, but what I typically do when I get hit with a question like that,
2: right,
3: because it is a little abrasive, and I'm usually taken aback by something like that, I want to know, well, why do you think that God is sexist? You know, I'm going to throw the question back at them,
2: right,
3: and try to see where they're coming from. You know, if it's from a, you know, modern day feminist point of view, and if those who are trying to promote antagonism toward God and toward the God of the Bible and toward the Bible itself and those topics surrounding religion, because that's typically what they're trying to tear down. It's coming from several different fronts, but you're right. And I did kind of Google it to kind of, where is this going? You know,
2: right.
3: this kind of question is that comes up about, is God sexist? And you know, if it's the case that he is, you know, that would be problematic.
2: Right.
3: Nobody wants to serve a God that is a respecter of persons in that way. And so we keep that term in the back of our mind for just a moment. But again, I want to know, where is this person coming from? You know, what is the background of their reasoning? Because there usually is some kind of reason for that kind of thing. And I think it is even politically charged, obviously, in society right now, as well as maybe many other things when it comes to the Bible. But culturally, I think, you know, many people are right. Yes, society has denigrated women in many ways. But God and His Son and the Spirit, their work has elevated women. And I would hope that the individual who asked that type of question would give us opportunity to kind of to go and to see some of those things. But what I find interesting is the wise man Solomon, when writing the Proverbs, especially in Proverbs 1 and verse 20 in particular, he starts talking about wisdom. And of course, this is wisdom literature. So everything that he's writing about wisdom here, he starts talking about it, but he uses this. He says, wisdom crieth without, or wisdom here is crying out. And it says, she utters her voice in the streets. So wisdom is personified by a woman in this passage. You know, the average person is probably not even going to see that and think about that. But you could go on through that, and she cries in the chief place of the concourse and the openings of the gates in the city. She utters her words, saying, how long, you simple ones, will you love simplicity, and the scorners delight in their scorning, and fools hate knowledge? I find that a little ironic. That particular passage, that's wisdom is personifying women, is calling out to those who would be maybe some of those who might be crying out that God is sexist, even.
2: Right.
3: And yet, wisdom itself is personified as a woman here. And you can go through this, and you can see numerous other passages that, that kind of show the very same thing. But what you find is that Jesus himself elevated women. I mean, there were those women who worked with him, supported him, and helped him. They loved him. They fed him. They gave him shelter. They opened up their home to him as you know, as a place to be and to always come, and to be there with them. You know, you have his good friends. You know, Mary, Martha, and Lazarus. You know, it was often the occasion that he stayed with them. You know, when they were,
2: right.
3: You know, they would help serve him and take care of his needs as he would come. But they weren't the only ones. That was kind of a normal thing. And so there are numerous women who are mentioned in the Bible as well who did. They helped. They supported the work. And we'll kind of get into some of those specifics here in just a moment. But they were right there. And so you have those women who were the last to leave the cross of Jesus and the first ones to the tomb. You know, and the Bible elevates women. The fact that they're calling out that God is sexist probably gets into the place that it has to do with the role of women, obviously. And that's where the conversation generally will typically go. And I know that we'll probably go there in a moment.
2: Right.
3: But the idea that we need to be aware that God has elevated women. And at the same time, he is no respecter of persons.
2: Right.
3: And we'll kind of touch that in a moment.
2: What would you say? And I don't know if you're a chess player or not. I'm not, but I believe that this will make sense. Bear with me. What would you say is the most important piece on the chessboard?
3: Well,
2: if you had to guess,
3: it's the most powerful one probably is the queen.
2: Okay,
3: she can go in every direction, right? It's interesting.
2: I would agree with that line of reasoning that the piece that can go anywhere on the board and do anything. Some people might say the king, because you take the king, you've won.
3: Right.
2: But in truth, they're all, in my opinion,
3: very important.
2: Very important, because that pawn that sacrifices
3: pawn.
2: Itself, that bishop that sacrifices, you know, that all of them play a role. And when you play the game of chess, and if you're very skilled at playing the game of chess, you will sacrifice a pawn if you know that it means I can still win the game. You're not saying in that moment, that pawn meant nothing to me.
3: Right.
2: You're saying, hey, play your role. You're going to help me win the battle. Same thing happens in war.
3: Sure.
2: You have the cavalry that comes in when they're needed, but you have foot soldiers. You have archers. Foot soldiers are foot soldiers not because that they're the worst army men, but they maybe can't shoot a bow and arrow very well.
3: Right.
2: So you're not going to put them and say, hey, you be an archer and you see if you can help us with this battle. Everything has a role.
3: Mm-hmm.
2: You know, that's just how life works. And when you look at that pawn, I've often equated myself to that mentality of, hey, I'm a pawn on a chessboard. I will play my role. I will do everything I can. And when it's time for me to be knocked off the board, I will gladly go over to the side and continue to watch the big boys play. And I have no problem with that. But I think that what you mentioned a moment ago is why I wanted to make that illustration of, you know, we have that happen in war. We have it happen in games. There's so many things. I mean, you talk about football, for example. They say the most important position is the quarterback. Okay, take away the offensive line, see how he does. Take away the wide receiver, see how he plays. Just let the defense and the quarterback be on a field and see what happens. Well, you'd say, well, there's no contest. Oh, so then you admit it's not just a quarterback sport.
3: Mm-hmm.
2: But we have this tendency, because of the flashiest player or the player that seems to be the most important, of only talking about that individual, and the other people don't get their true due. And this last Super Bowl, the one that happened with the Chiefs and the Buccaneers, proved you got to have a really good, well-rounded team, or it's not even going to be a game.
3: Right.
2: And you can have one of the greatest quarterbacks on the field, and he can look terrible because he can't have any time to throw. And so everything has a role. But I think this comment of God is sexist really stems from the head of the wife mentality. We have had this mentality go through the world now where women are not allowed to be put in a place, if you will. You know, I'm every woman. I am, you know, who runs the world? I'm going to run the world. I'm a girl. I can run the world. I don't have to listen to anybody is the mentality that's basically being screamed by everybody. But I think it's a misunderstanding. You know, we've often talked about in preaching and teaching, context matters.
3: Yeah.
2: And when you rip something out of its context, it doesn't do anything good. You know, there is an individual who tells a story about reading passages where You know, he read a passage that says, you know, Judas went out and hung himself. And then he read another passage that says, do thou likewise. And then he read another passage that says, whatever you do, do quickly. Mm-hmm. Well, that's not the right way to study the Bible, because that man could take from that, well, God must want me to go hang myself. No, that's ridiculous. And we understand it with that. But for some reason, we can pull one phrase out of an entire part of the Bible and an entire part of the role of the family and say that makes God sexist. If you go to Ephesians chapter 5 and you look at this, you find the actual mindset of submitting to your own husbands, you're not just expected to submit to your husbands. Verse 22 says, wives, submit to your own husbands as to the Lord. For the husband is the head of the wife, as also Christ is the head of the church, and he is the Savior of the body. Now, when it says he's the Savior, he's not talking about the husband there. He's talking about Christ. Right. And so we go on and he says, therefore, just as the church is subject to Christ, so let the wives be to their own husbands in everything. But then we stop reading right there, and someone can say, see, gotcha. God is sexist. He wants women to be put in their place. No, you need to keep reading, because we're told of how the husbands are to treat their wives. The Bible doesn't say, beginning in verse 25, now you let your wives know a thing or two about who's in charge. You know, you make sure they understand that they are beneath you and that you are the head and that you always have to put them in their place. No, he says, husbands, love your wives, just as Christ also loved the church and gave himself for her, that he might sanctify and cleanse her with the washing of water by the word, that he might present her to himself a glorious church, not having spot or wrinkle or any such thing, but that she should be holy without blemish. So husbands ought to love their own wives as their own bodies. He who loves his wife loves himself, for no one ever hated his own flesh, but nourishes and cherishes it just as the Lord does the church. And so we have this picture that is given here of husbands and wives and Christ and the church. And we're told that a true relationship, a true biblical relationship, is to be handled as Christ and the church is handled. When we talk about the church, not many people that I know would disagree with the statement, Christ does have a right to say how the church should be run. Right. People will, at least on principle, believe that, yes, because he's God, he has a right to say something. But when I change that phrase and say, I am subject to Christ, then there's some slight opposition. But take the phrase and just change it. Wives are subject to their husbands. In what way? In the way that they are expected to be led spiritually and handled in a way that the husband is the head of the wife, but that doesn't mean that the wife is put down here. Right. True leadership is more of a team. It's putting each other together and saying, this is what we're to do. But that husband has the right to say, no, I'm putting my foot down. We're not going to do that. We're not going down that path. That's not about what you're going to eat for dinner. It's not about where you're going to live. It's not about all these. It's more spiritual speaking.
3: Right.
2: Everything else is to be taken on a team basis. But if that wife starts to pull someone to the other side, that husband has to put his foot down. And why do we know that? Well, think of Solomon. Solomon allowed over 1,000 women to change his heart and pull him every which way. And I can't imagine how many times this conversation had to happen where Solomon was asked by one of his wives or a concubine, why don't you love me like you love this other person? Because you serve their God. Why won't you serve mine? Yeah. Because we're told that they drove the heart of Solomon away from God to their own gods, to this idolatry. And so we do know that women can affect. And the love that we have can change our mind. And so we're told we have to be strong.

0: starting to say, because of what God says about the home, and then because of what God says about the church, that women don't really have a place in God's kingdom. And they'll say, well, God must not love women. God must not care about women, because if he did, why couldn't they do X, Y, and Z? Why are they always told, no, you can't do this, you can't do that? So what would you do if someone said that women have no place whatsoever in the Lord's church?
1: Well, I would ask them to open up Romans chapter 16. you know, there's, I think, at least 10 women, I think, that are listed there.
0: Right.
1: So nearly a dozen women are listed in that one chapter who worked with Paul, and Paul commended them for their works and told the church at Rome to commend them and to support them and to help them and to help see to their needs. But, I mean, you go through the Bible and you talk about, you know, women like Esther and Ruth, you know, who's obviously in the lineage of David and ultimately the lineage of Christ, right? You think about Hannah, you know, and Samuel's mother. You have Miriam. You have, you know, she was, you know, a leader, you know, and leader of the women and so forth. You have Rahab and the work that she did, you know, and you have all these women that are elevated in the works that they did. You have Elizabeth, you know, when her New Testament's open, you were introduced to Elizabeth, you know, John the Baptist's, you know, mother. And, you know, then you have Mary, obviously the mother of Jesus, Priscilla, Dorcas. You have all these women listed here in Romans chapter 16. And so to say that women have no place in the church is foolish. And really, you know, how many examples of women exalted in positions like that, you know, how many examples do we need to show that God was, you know, wanted these women to do these works and elevated them by listing them in Scripture in such a marvelous way, you know, so that we could see their works. You know, you think about Lydia, you know, and she was a seller of purple. You know, she was, you know, she had a business. She had her own household. She was fairly wealthy herself, obviously, and because she had a household, that kind of implies that. But, you know, when Paul comes on the scene and, you know, she's baptized, her and her household in Christ, and she constrains them to stay. She supports the work, and that's kind of the beginning of the church there as well, you know, and the growing of the church is done, you know, almost from her house, very likely the case. And so, you know, how many examples do we have of women being elevated and to see that? But yes, because there are specific roles where there's male leadership in worship and in, you know, in the organization of the church in that way, yes, then sometimes some will think, okay, well, women have no place. And that's unfortunate. And my wife, Cindy, and I, we've talked about this numerous times, you know, and she's had opportunity to speak on ladies' days and at different things and lectureships and talk to women about, you know, their roles and to encourage them, and young ladies especially, you know, even at the Foundations program, you know, to work with them and to encourage them, you know, to know that they have a place in the church. How many works are done that are works of benevolence?
0: Right.
1: And, you know, that, you know, I can help an individual. I can be benevolent, but sometimes women's hearts and their minds are so much better suited for doing that work. They'll see something that I may never see for an individual, and sometimes it may be a family and their that family's particular needs. You know, between that wife maybe and the children or something like that, may be more pressing and something that I might not see, but a woman's going to pick up on very quickly. So, you know, to say that the women have no role in the church, that's just foolish.
0: And I think part of that stems from, and I'll be honest, I'm a little frustrated at times when I see some of the mentality of the church basically saying that women seem to only be good for a casserole and teaching a Bible class, right?
1: Right.
0: And that seems to be what we typically say is, and I'll be honest, a lot of the times I hear announcements made in certain churches when I visit somewhere, when I'm even in my own congregation, when I first started, before we really tried to correct this, was, hey, you know, we need food delivered to this family that lost a loved one. And then I wouldn't hear anything else. And then we'd hear, we need Bible class teachers. But one of the things I love about the place where I'm preaching is our women are actually involved in our prison ministry. Mm. And what I mean by that is they're our Bible correspondence course graders.

0: And so they get a stack of, you know, courses that a prison inmate mm-hmm. has taken. They go back with their answer key. They grade it. They work closely with myself and with the other minister, Ryan, and they let us know the problems or things that are going on. They let the person who works with the prison ministry specifically know. And we've got women that are fulfilling a role of evangelism without even preaching or teaching mm-hmm. that is perfectly fine for them to fill. Yeah. And they never make a casserole dish. They never teach a Bible class. Yeah. They simply do the work of a Christian. And like you mentioned, I think a lot of times that's where we get bogged down is we seem to have this mindset and idea that unless a woman is serving in the pulpit or behind the Lord's table or, you know, teaching some grand seminar to all of the people to provide insight, therefore she has no value. Mm-hmm. Again, it goes back to the mindset of not every piece on a chessboard is equally valuable in what they're capable of doing, but they all play a very important role.
1: Right.
0: And as you get farther and farther back on that board, you get more and more important. It says nothing about the pawns. It says nothing about the bishops or the rooks or whatever. It simply says you have a role to play. But you think of the role of Esther. Esther alone is someone that, what would have happened if she didn't intervene?
1: Yeah.
0: What would have happened if Esther and Mordecai hadn't made that famous statement, perhaps you're here for such a time as this?
1: Right.
0: You know, God doesn't want women to be a stepping stone. And you think about how God could have sent his son to this earth. He chose for him to be born of a woman. He chose for him to have a mother, to bestow one of the greatest blessings upon women.
1: Absolutely.
0: That she, Mary, would give birth to the Messiah. That is not a small thing. If God truly didn't value women, I don't think he would have done it that way.
1: Right.
0: If he truly didn't value the importance of women, I don't think he would have equated wisdom to a female perspective. I don't think he would have made so much time and care and effort to have entire books of the Bible dedicated to women's names. We have books of the Bible, Esther, Ruth, you know, you've got all of these different books that talk about wisdom. I don't think he would have spent all of Proverbs 31, basically, talking about the virtuous woman and saying, this is what a good woman looks like. And she is not just a keeper at home. She is able to go out and she is able to provide and do things that make money. She has a role to play, but that's okay. There's nothing wrong with that. And it was Eve that was deceived and Adam was deceived after that.
1: Mm.
0: And that was really why the husband was then placed into that role. Prior to that, you don't really find this mentality that you have this husband's up here, wife's down here. It's no, at this point, it's you're going to be subject to your husband because you were tempted. You did not overcome. He's now going to rule over you. It was a punishment basically that was given, but it's not to be seen as a punishment when it's done the right way. It is God has made a divine standard that we have to follow. And when we don't hold up to that standard, we're in trouble.
1: Right.
0: But another problem that comes about this is kind of along the same vein about they have no place in the Lord's churches. Again, people believe if you're not behind a pulpit, you're not valuable. Well, I'll get into that when I speak on this, but I want to ask you, what would you do if someone states that it is okay for women to lead in worship?
1: Well, I think you find in 1 Timothy chapter 2, obviously 1 Corinthians 14, there are some instructions given concerning women, and I think especially dealing with the problems at Corinth, it seems to come from a problematic point of view. That's how he's writing this. He's dealing with a problem, and there was a lot of confusion. Things were not done decently and in order, and part of that order were those women who, yes, had something to say, yet they were doing so out of order.
0: Right.
1: And not doing so decent. And if you remember that same letter also dealt with the authority as well, talking about man over the woman as Christ is over the church, you know. And so Christ over the man over the woman. You know, there was an order and an authority thing, and they were trying to sidestep that. You know, they were taking off their head coverings as such, and which was in that culture especially a sign of humility and so forth. They were taking that off, and God says, you're out of place.
0: Right.
1: And in chapter 14, they were taking over those leadership roles in those public assemblies, and God said, this is not decent in order. And so inspired Paul to write and deal with that, obviously. 1 Timothy chapter 2, and just read a couple of verses here. We come to passages that, that sometimes only deal with how women are dressed. Mm-hmm. And that's unfortunate because there's so much more talked about here. But he says in verse 8, he's talking about, I will, therefore, that men pray everywhere, lifting up holy hands or doing so with holy hands, without wrath and without doubting. In like manner, also without wrath and without doubting, women adorn themselves in modest apparel, shamefacedness, that humility and sobriety, that soundness of mind, not with broidered hair, pearls, costly array, but that which becometh women professing godliness with good works. So he's not saying don't do anything in the church.
0: Mm-hmm.
1: Women are going to be doing good works. I want the men leading. I want them, the ones up front, leading those prayers and doing so, obviously, with pure hearts, mm-hmm. clear hands in that way, clean hands, holy hands is lifted up. And then he says, let the woman learn in silence there with all subjection. And again, that idea of submission, because Christ is over the he's head of the man, head of the woman. That order is given. I suffer not a woman to teach, nor to usurp or to take the authority over the man, but to be in silence. And then he says, why? Verse 13, Adam was first formed and then Eve. There was an order to things. And you go back to Genesis and you know, the creation of man and woman, a woman taken from the side of man, the rib of man.
0: Right.
1: To be a helper, to help sustain, to help support, to help him. And Adam was not deceived. So that wasn't the only reason. So there was an order.
0: Mm-hmm.
1: Adam was first formed, then Eve. And then verse 14, it says, and Adam was not deceived, but the woman was deceived in the transgression. Notwithstanding, she should be saved in childbearing if they continue in faith, charity, holiness with sobriety. So when he deals with this, there is a picture of humility that brings about that kind of modesty that
0: right.
1: is talked about. But also, that is to be coupled together with good works in the Lord's church.
0: Right.
1: But he's very clear. I want men leading those prayers,
0: right.
1: leading in those particular services. And so you go then and compare that to chapter 14 of 1 Corinthians, and you see really the same thought pattern that is there. And so sometimes I'll ask the question, you know, when you get to 1 Corinthians 14 in verse 33, where it talks about things should be done decently in order, or maybe verse 34, what is decent in order, orderly, about what he's talking about? Contextually, he's talking about the way things were being done in those public assemblies.
0: Right.
1: And he did not want those women taking a leader role in those public assemblies. That was very clear in 1 Corinthians 14. Does that devalue a woman? Not at all. Mm-hmm. Not in the least. Each have their role.
0: Simple challenge that I would like anyone to complete and to, you know, answer for me is to find me one reference in the New Testament that shows, allows, or gives way by principle for a woman to serve in any capacity in worship.
1: Mm-hmm.
0: You don't find any. And someone might say, well, what's wrong with passing out trays if she doesn't say the prayer? Okay, how far are we going to take that? Because eventually, you know what's going to be asked. Well, she's already up there. Why can't she just lead the prayer? We have to speak where the Bible speaks, be silent where the Bible is silent, and err on the side of caution, knowing what we can and cannot do. And not all men lead in worship. They're expected to, but not all men are wanting to do that.
1: Yeah.
0: So not everybody can lead in that capacity. God made the best compliment to women when he said that she would be a helpmeet to Adam.

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0: It's 77 degrees.

I begin, there have been a number of you over the past couple of days who have been very thoughtful to ask about my throat condition and about the conditions of my voice. And I am very grateful to say that thanks to the blessing of our Lord, that my voice has returned to me, as far as I can tell, 100%. And I want to thank all of you so much for your prayers. I know that on two different occasions in the past year, during a gospel meeting and also during last year's lectureship, I know that I have stood in this pulpit when my voice was less than 100%. And I want to thank you so much for your prayers, and I certainly thank our God for His providential blessings. Matters of opinion. I'd like to begin this study tonight by mentioning two things by way of introduction. Number one, first and foremost, brothers and sisters, you and I would do well to remember that the pulpit is for preaching the Word of God, not for preaching opinions. I think that needs to be said. I think that academically, most all of us here tonight recognize that, and we would assent to that truth. And yet sometimes those of us who are preachers, if we are not careful, we can fall into the trap of using the pulpit as a venue or as a platform from which to advance something that is no more than our opinion. And we must strongly be cautioned against that. In fact, we need to be censored if we're doing that, because the Bible teaches that the pulpit is for preaching the Word of God. In 2 Timothy 4 and verse 2, the Bible says exactly that. Preach the Word. Be instant in season, out of season. Reprove, rebuke, exhort with all longsuffering and doctrine. With all due respect, dear brethren, there is far too much gospel to be preached. There is far too much Bible to be heralded. There is far too much of the Word and will of God that needs to be made known for me or for any other gospel preacher to use the pulpit for something less than that. And so we need to be preaching the Word, not our own opinions. Again, in 1 Corinthians 2 at verse 1, the same Apostle Paul would pen by inspiration, "And I, brethren, when I came to you, came not with excellency of speech or of wisdom, declaring unto you the testimony of God. For I determined not to know anything among you save Jesus Christ and Him crucified." Now, I understand that from time to time, in the course of a lesson, and especially in the course of Bible class studies, that we may have to mention in passing something that relates to our opinion. I understand that. However, I do want to say a word of caution here, especially about preachers expressing their opinion. Now, I know sometimes we have to, but I want to offer this word of caution. We as preachers, whether we like it or not, we often tend to wield a weighty influence over others. Now, it is not always right. It is not what God would intend in some extreme cases. But there are members of the church who would put us preachers up on a pedestal, and unduly so. And by that, when you and I speak, even when it's expressing our opinions, there are brethren who are heavily influenced by things that we say. So number one, we as preachers especially need to keep that in mind. Number two, if we're in a public setting, whether it's in the pulpit via sermon format, or even if it's on the floor, as we often say, in a Bible setting, if we, number one, express a matter of our opinion, and then number two, even go a little bit further as to offer some of our reasoning behind that opinion as to why we have settled on this opinion, then number three, what I have found on occasion is that those who hear us, even if we add the disclaimer, now look, this is my opinion. I'm not dogmatic on this. This is not book, chapter, and verse. This is my opinion on a given thing. I've noticed there have been times, even with that disclaimer, that our members, upon hearing it, grab hold of it, and they will take it a whole lot further than what you and I ever intended. Okay?
There's that tendency sometimes. In fact, I remember, I've even had this happen to me in private conversations. Just one-on-one talking to somebody, and somebody approaches me wanting my opinion on something, right? And you know, not always, but so often, that's a loaded question to begin with. What they're wanting is to be able to leave and say, Cliff Goodwin's on my side. Cliff Goodwin sees this the way I see it. And so they come and they ask me their opinion, and I oblige, which sometimes probably was a foolish thing to do. And I state, now look, this is my opinion, but I wouldn't be dogmatic on that. And then even before our conversation ends, and before they walk away, they're already saying things like, well, I knew that's what you'd say, and I knew that was right, and I could tell they're going to go off somewhere and get me and themselves and a whole lot of others probably into trouble. Okay? So number one, the pulpit is for preaching the word, not opinion. Under that, be very, very careful on those occasions when opinions do arise and in times when they need to be perhaps expressed. Now, point number two by way of introduction. And brethren, I hope people are listening over the radio. I hope people are watching online. I hope every person in this audience is listening when I say this. You with me? Neither the pulpit nor the pen should be used to divide God's people. Amen. Neither the pulpit nor the pen should be used to divide God's people. In my own life of some 41 years, regretfully, I can look back at far too many examples, especially in the past 20 or so years, in which brethren have done exactly that. They have mounted pulpits such as this one, and they have ridden their hobby horses, if you will, expressing and promoting and pushing their opinions, and they have been divisive. And then those who would not do so publicly in a pulpit can sit back in a desk or at a computer or a laptop, and they can use the proverbial pen, as we say, to champion some kind of divisive opinion. Our Bible teaches us in Ephesians 4 and verse 3, endeavoring to keep the unity of the Spirit in the bond of peace. There is one body and one Spirit, even as you're called in one hope of your calling. One Lord, one faith, one baptism, one God and Father of all. You know, therein we're given a mighty good basis for Christian unity. Ephesians 4, 3 through 6. But of note to us here tonight is that word endeavoring, as it appears in the King James Version. Endeavoring. This is a word that is multifaceted. Number one, it carries a shade of meaning that involves diligence or exertion of effort. In other words, I need to work hard at this. The peace of God's people, founded upon truth, is of such importance that you and I ought to work hard, not at attacking or disturbing the peace, but that rather we ought to work hard, diligently, at preserving the peace of God's people. Number next under this, there's another shade of meaning found in this Greek term, spoudazo, or something to that effect, and that is it carries even the idea of urgency. The peace and the harmony of God's people is not only something to be minded diligently, but it's something to be attended to urgently. There's a sense of urgency in this. And so neither the pulpit nor the pen should ever be used to divide God's people. In John 17, 20 and 21, the Bible says, neither pray I for these alone, but for all them also which shall believe on me through their word. What are you praying for us, Lord? Verse 21, that they all may be one, as Thou, Father, art in me, and I in Thee, that they also may be one in us, that the world may believe that Thou hast sent me. Friends, truth should be presented, not opinions. Now, I understand that when truth is lovingly presented, there are those who will be divided. I understand that. I know that our Lord's taught on one occasion that He came not to bring peace, but to bring a sword. I know that the Apostle Paul asked in Galatians 4 and verse 16, am I therefore become your enemy? Because I tell you the truth.
But when division must come, may it come from the disposition of evil hearts and from those intent on sin. May it never come from those who have needlessly and uselessly pushed and promoted a dead opinion. Preach the truth. Preach the word, and don't preach your opinion. As we look now to Romans chapter 16, verses 17 and 18, the Bible teaches, "Now I beseech you, brethren, I plead with you, brethren, mark them which cause divisions and offenses contrary to the doctrine which ye have learned, and avoid them." See, that's what opinions do. Opinions that are unfounded in the Word of God. They are not a "thus saith the Lord," but rather they are a "thus saith Cliff," or "thus saith brother so-and-so." Just fill in the blank, whomever you might. Opinions cause divisions when they're pushed, when they're insisted upon, when they're taught and preached as though they were doctrine. Verse 18 continues by saying, "For they that are such serve not our Lord Jesus Christ, but their own belly," we might say their own selfish interest, their own selfish ambition. Perhaps they're out to make a name for themselves by championing and pushing this opinion. What a sad state of affairs. And Paul says, "And by good words and fair speeches, they deceive the hearts of the simple." So two things. Number one, let's not preach opinion. Let's preach the Word of God. And number two, let's never be guilty of using the pulpit or the pen to needlessly divide God's people. But those things being said now, I want us to take for the body of our discussion tonight, I want us to take what I'm labeling as four musts. These are four things that all of us, gospel preachers, elders, deacons, Bible school teachers, and every saint, every member in the Lord's church, four things that you and I must do if we're going to stay on the safe side of this issue. If we're going to prevent ourselves from becoming guilty of promoting and insisting upon matters of opinion that in the mind of God matter not. Four things. Number one, and this is going to sound overly simplistic, but I believe it's just this fundamental. Number one, we must acknowledge that there are matters of opinion. You know, I've actually talked with some brethren and sisters in the Lord's body over the past 20 years that I could almost say, I don't want to go this far, but I could almost go so far as to say that in his or in her mind, there must not ever be any matters of opinion. Friends, there are. We see clearly, going back to the first century, going back to the New Testament record, we see that from the inception of Christianity, there have always been matters of opinion. Some like to call them gray areas. I don't know, that might be a little bit misleading. If we understand the black areas being sinful and the white areas being truth, gray seems to be tinged. Okay, so that might be a little bit misleading. But the fact of the matter is, there are some areas, there are some matters that are of inconsequence in the eyes of God. Therefore, they are left to your opinion and, thank you, to mine. Look with me to Romans chapter 14. As we must acknowledge that there are matters of opinion. Beginning at verse 1, "Him that is weak in the faith receive ye," Paul wrote, "but not to doubtful disputations," if I can get that out. "For one believeth that he may eat all things," now under the Christian dispensation,

opinion on this other brother. Don't you judge him. You know, God is wise. He is infinitely wise. And you and I would do well, we would be wise, to appreciate both of those perspectives. And to be duly cautioned, to be properly warned, that no matter where we find ourselves, in the weaker brother camp, which is more restrictive, or in the stronger brother camp in these matters of opinion, which would be more permissive. Now I'm talking about matters of opinion. No matter where we find ourselves, we are given the right attitude to have for that given perspective on either side. Don't despise, don't judge. Romans 14 and verse 3. Leave Romans 14, mark it, we'll come back to it here momentarily. But let's look at another example of an opinion in the first century world. Go with me to 1 Corinthians chapter 7. Paul pointed out to the brethren at Corinth, even in the face of the present distress, which was mentioned in verse 26, that even in the face of the present distress, that it was a matter of opinion whether or not a father chose to marry off his virgin daughter, or whether he chose to retain her within his own home, refusing to marry at this time. Look at this in 1 Corinthians 7 and verse 36. But if any man think that he behaveth himself uncomely toward his virgin, and the ASV even supplies the word daughter, his virgin daughter, if she pass the flower of her age and need so require, let him do what he will. He sinneth not. Let them marry. Verse 37, nevertheless, he that standeth steadfast in his heart, having no necessity, but hath power over his own will, and hath so decreed in his heart that he will keep his virgin daughter, he doeth well. Now, I want you to notice this. At the end of verse 36, the man who marries off his daughter does not sin. At the end of verse 37, the man who retains his daughter in his own household, he does well. Do you know what you call it when you can do completely opposite actions and neither one be sinful? Do you know what you call that? A matter of opinion. That's what you call it, a matter of opinion. And you go on and read verse 38. So then he that giveth her in marriage doeth well, but he that giveth her not in marriage doeth better. Brethren, we must acknowledge that there are matters of opinion. That is first, that is fundamental. In fact, I fear that unless and until we establish that fact in our hearts, we are going to be prone to be so rigid and to be so dogmatic so as to be rendered not only ineffective in the kingdom of our Lord, but probably even detrimental to the cause of Jesus Christ. So can we all acknowledge that there are matters of opinion? Point number two now. The second must that you and I must do if we're going to navigate our way safely through these discussions that involve opinions is this. We must understand that we are going to feel strongly about a scruple. Now see, this is what makes matters of opinion very, very difficult to engage in and to communicate with one another and to have a profitable brotherly discussion. And that is, the difficulty lies in the fact that you and I feel strongly about these things. You know, a scruple, now not necessarily all matters of opinion become scruples, but all scruples are matters of opinion. A scruple is something about which we have a point of conscience. In other words, I, in good conscience before my God and my Creator, I cannot do this. That is a scruple. Okay? Now, we feel very, very strongly about that. And because of the strong feelings that you and I naturally and inherently have regarding scruples, That sends a message, as it were, to our brains telling us, hey, this is important. This is right. You need to stand up for this. See? Because we feel so strongly about it. Look back to Romans chapter 14 with me and see if this is not the case. In fact, as you turn to Romans 14, I want us to notice the first of three strong things in this chapter. Number one, we'll notice strong feelings. Look at Romans 14 and verse 14.

0: I know, Paul said, and am persuaded by the Lord Jesus that there is nothing unclean of itself. Paul says, I know this. And my persuasion didn't come from men. I'm persuaded of this fact by the Lord Jesus. I know there's nothing unclean of itself. But then notice this, but even though that is the fact of the matter, Paul says, but to him that esteemeth anything to be unclean, to him in his mind and in his heart, to him it is unclean. You know what that is? Those are strong feelings. Those are feelings of repulsion, spiritually speaking, in a person's heart or in a person's mind. Those are feelings which cause a person to want to keep a distance, to stay away and to abstain. And human nature being as it is, naturally when you and I feel so strongly about something, we are often prone to communicate it and even to champion it if pushed and especially if prodded. Move down to verse 20 here along these same lines. For meat destroy not the work of God. All things indeed are pure, but, here's the word again, but it is evil for that man who eateth with offense. If it violates this man's conscience to participate in a given activity that actually is not legislated in Scripture, Scripture does not speak to this matter, it's not forbidden, it's not sinful, but it's sinful to him, then that man has those strong feelings and he absolutely cannot participate. Now that brings us to the second strong thing we find in Romans chapter 14, and that is strong consequences. Strong consequences. Move down with me to verse 23. And he that doubteth, he that has a scruple regarding a given practice, is damned if he eat, because he eateth not of faith. We would say he eats not in good faith. He eats not with a clear conscience. He is damned for participating in that which his own conscience condemned. For whatsoever is not of faith, whatsoever is not in a clear conscience, is sin. And so perhaps those strong feelings are very, very helpful in one way, because they help us hopefully to avoid those strong consequences that come if we violate the dictates of our conscience in these matters of opinion. But now number three, and this point would be woefully amiss without noting this third strong thing right here in Romans 14. We've noticed strong feelings. We've noticed strong consequences, but this is important. What about the strong desire for peace? Now, brethren, I'll just stand up and say it, okay? There's some among our number who do not have this seemingly. They seemingly do not have a strong desire for peace and harmony among God's people. And I don't find any glee, I don't find any delight in pointing that out, but I do believe it's timely, I do believe it's truthful, and it needs to be said. Go back with me to Romans 14 and verse 17. For the kingdom of God is not meat and drink. What the kingdom of God consists in is not these dietary restrictions that were known under the Levitical code. The kingdom of God is not in meat and drink. Well, Paul, what is the kingdom of God? In what does it consist? But righteousness, notice this, and peace and joy in the Holy Ghost. Now move down to verse 19. In view of what he said in verse 17, then he says, let us therefore follow after, let us pursue the things which make for peace. Brothers and sisters, I shouldn't be insistent and interested upon pushing my own opinion. I shouldn't be interested in making a name for Cliff Goodwin because I've got this novel idea that nobody else has ever expressed, and I've come across this in my thinking and in my studying, and I want to push this. I want people to know that I came up with this. Paul says, how about you sit back down, Cliff, preach the word instead of your opinion, and follow after things that make for peace and harmony, and brethren getting along, and brethren being on the same page. How about you doing that instead of promoting self and selfish opinions and things wherewith one may edify another? Now, that being said, there's some advice we find down in verse 22 that would probably help all of us, Cliff Goodwin included, when it comes to our opinions, especially those about which we feel very strongly. Verse 22 says, "Hast thou faith?" Now, in the context, he's basically asking, does it not bother you to eat meats? Well, no, Paul, I know it. There's nothing wrong with these meats. He says, "Have it to thyself before God." Brethren, there's a time to keep things to ourselves, you know? Isn't it amazing that the Great Commission commands you and me to go out into all the world and to preach the gospel to every creature? Sadly, too often, we want to keep that to ourselves. But if you really want us to get to talking, just ask my opinion on something and I'll talk your ear off. The devil makes fools out of us all too often, and we allow him to do so. We allow them to do so. Number one, we must acknowledge that there are matters of opinion. Number two, we need to understand, we must understand that naturally I feel strongly about this. But just because I feel strongly about my opinion doesn't give me a right to shove it down your throat or for you to shove it down mine. Now, point number three, and we have a lot of brethren also who need this one. We must understand or remember that veering to the right is just as deadly spiritually as veering to the left. You know, I've been involved in some of these one-on-one discussions with brethren that I like to think, and I want to give them the benefit of the doubt, that they're well-intentioned, okay? But I quickly realize, as this conversation moves along and proceeds, I quickly realize that they are in the habit of making up laws where God hasn't made up laws. And typically, philosophically speaking, we might refer to that as going to the right, as becoming ultra-conservative, radical in that direction. Whereas we understand that going to the left means to become ultra-liberal, to become radical in that direction. And I know many of us, probably all of us in tonight's audience, have heard the dangers and the disasters that come from liberalism. And you won't find anybody that will shout those truths any louder than Cliff Goodwin. Doctrinal liberalism is damnable and dangerous. But brethren, doctrinal radicalism on the other extreme is just as damnable and can be just as dangerous. We need to understand that. Go with me back to the Old Testament. Let's go to the book of Deuteronomy, revisiting some familiar texts I know that you'll recognize when we get there. Let's go to Deuteronomy chapter 5. Deuteronomy chapter 5 and verse 32. Moses penned of old, he said, "Ye shall observe to do therefore as the Lord your God hath commanded you. Ye shall not turn aside." Do not turn aside, Moses said, to the right hand or to the left. Someone says, "Well, Cliff, how do you know that philosophically that's talking about extremism, whether binding where God is not bound or loosing where God is not loose?" Well, back up one chapter to Deuteronomy chapter 4, and I believe the inspired commentary on what it means to go to the left or the right, it's already given before this statement's ever used. It's given in chapter 4 and verse 2, where he says, "Ye shall not add unto the word which I command you." Don't go to the right. Don't get in the business, dear brother, dear sister, of making laws where God Almighty Himself has not legislated. Don't go to the right. "Ye shall not add unto the word which I command you, neither shall ye diminish aught or anything." Don't you take anything out of God's word either. Don't you start loosing where God Almighty Himself has not loosed. "Neither shall ye diminish aught from it." Why? "That ye may keep the commandments of the Lord your God which I command you." Now I want you to all look at me just a moment, pretty please. Because I love you when I say this, and I mean this. I know that a lot of our brethren are well-intentioned. I know that. And I know that the desire of their heart, more than anything, is to do the last part of Deuteronomy 4 and verse 2. They want to keep the commandments of the Lord their God, which He has commanded us in the New Testament system. They want to keep and honor those things. And that aspiration, that spirit, in and of itself, is noble. That's good. But as we exercise that, and as we execute that manner of living, it also has to be discerned. It has to be pursued with the aspect that I am equally wrong to go beyond what God has said, just like I would be wrong to pull up short of what God has said. And when I start making laws where God has not made laws, all that I'm doing then is I'm pushing my opinions. I may want to present them just as plausibly and just as reasonably and just as forcefully as I know how, but when you dress it down to what it is, it's opinion. I might shout to make it louder from the pulpit. It's still opinion. I might act like I'm angry when I say it. Still opinion. I might even smile. Still opinion. Veering to the right is just as deadly as veering to the left. In fact, I want you to go with me now to the New Testament. Let's go to Matthew 23. Something I want us to recognize and remember, I hope, about extremism is that extremism has blind spots. Okay? People who are prone to extremes, whether they are liberal extremes, whether they are radical, ultra-conservative extremes, however you want to identify these perspectives, people who are prone to extremes have spiritual blind spots. And the Bible's going to demonstrate this for us. In Matthew chapter 23, we find what has to be the most scathing rebuke that ever crossed the lips of our Lord while He walked upon this earth. I mean, if you've ever questioned, if you've ever doubted, if you've ever wondered about the courage of our Lord to stand up and to tell it like it is, you've not read Matthew 23. That's what He's doing in Matthew 23. Some of the most scathing words, and yet we know coming from Him, they were altogether appropriate, they were altogether timely, they were altogether needed. Now read with me in Matthew 23 at verse 23, where Jesus said, "Woe unto you, scribes and Pharisees, hypocrites," Jesus said, "for ye pay tithe of mint and anise and cumin, and you have omitted the weightier matters of the law, judgment, mercy, and faith." Now, some people, especially those of a liberal theology, they misrepresent what Jesus is saying here. They come out and say, you know, those people shouldn't have worried about tithing their herbs. They didn't have to worry about that. That's not what Jesus says. Jesus says at the end of verse 23, He says, "These you ought to have done." He's not rebuking them because they gave tithes of their herbs. He says, "These you ought to have done." But you know what they had? They had a spiritual blind spot. They had a spiritual blind spot. That they could go to their herb racks, as it were, on the wall, and they could take a tenth out of every herb they possessed, and then to show mercy, to show faith, and to show judgment or justice, they fell miserably short. And He described it in the next verse, verse 24, "Ye blind guides." Here you are, you have set yourselves up as though you are guides to the blind, an instructor of babes, borrowing from Paul's language in Romans. Here you are, you think so highly of yourselves, but you strain at a gnat and you will swallow a camel. Some of you have known, you have seen, and you have experienced through the years, plural. Sadly, this tendency, even among some of our anti-brethren. So extreme in areas that God absolutely has not legislated. Even going so far sometimes to forbid things that God has enjoined, that God has commanded. And then you check back a few years later, and these brethren have gone off into some gross form of liberalism at the opposite end of the spectrum. You know why? Because the pendulum always swings both ways. It always swings both ways. And when we pull the pendulum back all the way in the liberal direction, if you will, if you let it go, it's bound to come up to another extreme, and vice versa. Well, what's the blind spot? Well, sadly, the blind spot's in the middle, and the blind spot is truth. And in the book of Matthew, we see this because these are the Pharisees and the scribes, right? These are the very people, if you'll back up with me to Matthew chapter 15, back up 8 chapters previous, the same group, Matthew 15 verse 1. They came to Jesus, scribes and Pharisees, which were of Jerusalem, saying, "Why do thy disciples transgress the tradition of the elders, for they wash not their hands when they eat bread?" They were spiritually blind to showing mercy and judgment and faith, Matthew 23:23. But now I tell you what, they will call you on the carpet in a minute if you don't honor their traditions. Brethren, veering to the right is just as deadly as veering to the left. Point number 4. Honesty and humility are foundational virtues. Now this, if you don't remember anything else I offer tonight, I would ask humbly that you remember this, please. We must remember that honesty and humility are foundational virtues. Cliff, what do you mean by that? I don't know that I've heard that expression. Why do you use the term foundational virtues? On the day of judgment, when you and I are standing before the throne of God, to a large extent, your eternal destiny and mine will be meted out by God Almighty in large part regarding whether or not we were honest and whether or not we were humble. That's what I mean by it. You say, well, what's your reasoning? In Luke 8, in verse 15, remember what kind of heart it is that brings forth fruit unto God's glory? It's when the seed has fallen into a good and what? An honest heart. You want to know one reason why we don't have a line lined up here to get into the baptistry tonight? Because a lot of people in the world are not honest. They are not honest hearted. And I have long contended that if you teach the truth of the gospel to a man or a woman who is of honest and sincere heart, you won't be able to keep them out of the water. You won't have to beg and plead and drag and pull. You'll have to beat them to the baptistry. Honesty is the quality of character. Write this down if you're making notes. Honesty is the quality of character that accepts the facts as they are. That's what honesty is. That's all honesty is. It's the quality of character that accepts the facts as they are. Without that, you're not going to heaven, neither am I. You won't go to heaven without that. But then secondly, a corollary attached to that is humility. Humility, if you're writing, write this down. Humility is the quality of character that having accepted the facts as they are, humility is willing to yield to the facts and to act accordingly. Hey, there's a lot of men and women who intellectually, they know the truth. They know the truth. But their pride, their damnable pride, will not allow them to yield obedience to the truth. You won't make it to heaven like that. That's why James said in James 4 and verse 6, "Wherefore God resisteth the proud, but giveth grace unto the humble." And you say, well, Cliff, I see where you're going with that, but what in the world does honesty and humility have to do with a sermon on matters of opinion? Brethren, I think it has everything to do with it. Let me explain why. You and I, if we remain honest and humble people, there are some attitudes that we're going to maintain while we're navigating our way through opinions. The first attitude that I must maintain is simply this. I need to tell Cliff Goodwin, hey, you can be wrong. I can be wrong. You know, we've heard the joke about somebody said, you know, I can be wrong. I was wrong back in 1984, you know. And we all laugh and... Brethren, we can all be wrong. And I dare say all of us have been wrong multiple times since 1984. When we're navigating our way through some of these opinionated matters, I need to understand that I can be wrong. I don't have the time to give you all that I intended from Proverbs along these lines, but suffice it to just look at one. Go to Proverbs 10 and verse 17. Proverbs 10, 17. He is in the way of life that keepeth instruction. ASV says correction. When is correction necessary? When I'm wrong. Solomon here tells us that he is in the way of life that keepeth instruction or correction. In other words, a man or a woman who is in a place spiritually where he or she can admit, hey, I'm wrong. You know what? I thought this way. I thought this was right. I was wrong. Solomon says that person's in the way of life. That person can go to heaven with that kind of humility and attitude and honesty. But he that refuseth reproof errs. One reason why people push their opinions so strongly is because they have lost sight of the fact that, hey, brother, hey, sister, you can be wrong. I can be wrong. Number two under this, honesty and humility. We ought to maintain the attitude that says, I need to bounce this off somebody else. I need to bounce this off. You know, if I'm studying matters, and we all do as gospel preachers, we're confronted with issues sometimes that we have to study and we have to look at. And if I'm working my way through some such issue, especially if it's appearing very quickly to be a matter of opinion, I know and I realize that as I'm working through this, I need to talk to somebody else. But that alone is not enough. Look with me to Proverbs 11 and verse 14 here. Where no counsel is, where you don't turn to anyone for advice or for counsel, the people fall. But in the multitude of counselors, there is safety. And that could be repeated just like the previous idea. You could go throughout the Proverbs finding verses telling you, hey, you need to talk to somebody else about this. You need to bounce this off of somebody else. But there's a caveat here. There's something I've got to throw in. I know when I'm forming an opinion on something that not only A, do I need to talk to other people, but B, I need to purposefully talk to someone that I pretty well expect to disagree with me. See, I don't want to be guilty of the same problem Ahab had. You know Ahab. When Ahab wanted to seek counsel as to whether or not he went to war, he called his 400 hired prophets. And the 400 came up to a man and said, you go on up to Ramoth Gilead. You'll prosper. You go on up. Jehoshaphat, to his credit, was wiser than that. He turned to Ahab and said, Ahab, is there not a prophet of the Lord of whom we can inquire? And Ahab said, well, there's one, but he hates me. He never prophesies anything good concerning me. And in essence saying, I don't really want his opinion. I don't want his input. Not opinion. It was going to be revelation from God. I don't want his input. Brethren, may God keep me, may God keep you, may God keep all of us humble enough that we'll talk to other sound brethren, that we'll talk to people, not just the ones that are yes men, not just the ones that are going to tell us what we want to hear, but men that we fairly well expect to disagree with whatever way we're leaning. Why? Because look at Proverbs 27 and verse 17. This is why. Proverbs 27 and verse 17. Iron sharpeneth iron, so a man sharpeneth the countenance of his friend. I want to talk to those close to me, men whom I respect, men who are known for being sound and committed to the truth, and I especially want to talk to someone who disagrees with what I'm thinking. Because I want it to be weighed in the balances. And God help me, if I'm wrong, I want to know I'm wrong. I want to know I'm wrong. And brethren, it takes honesty. And it takes humility. But because those two character traits are missing, from time to time we see the bride of Christ riddled and ravaged the way that she is. And it's just time for somebody to stand up and say it. I don't know that I'm the man, but I was given this topic, so I'm going to say it. It's time we become humble and honest. Let's wrap up. We looked at the four musts that we must do when it comes to matters of opinion. In conclusion, I want to give you three bewares to part with. Three bewares, and they're quick. Number one, beware of making assumptions and then extrapolating from the assumption. Man, that happens so much in these scruples. I've never seen the like. They assume some fundamental premise and they state it to you as if anybody that knows the Bible knows that. But when you get to looking at it, they're assuming this. And then from that premise, that assumption, they begin to extrapolate. They begin to build upon that premise. And if the premise itself is an assumption to begin with, you can only imagine where the extrapolations take you. They take you into places that are nowhere near biblical. Number one, beware of making assumptions. Number two, beware of human wisdom and philosophy. Beware of human wisdom and philosophy. I, of all people, know that there's a place for higher education. But when it comes down to a thus saith the Lord, if higher education contradicts what my Bible teaches, higher education can go out the window. Beware of human philosophy and human wisdom. And then finally, number three, beware of newfound insight. You need to beware of that. You know, if you tell yourself one day, man, I have seen something that not a brother in the world has ever seen, you better back up and you better be careful. Solomon said in Ecclesiastes 1 and verse 9 that there's not a new thing under the sun. It's not a new thing under the sun. Now, I know you're a pretty smart brother. You're a pretty smart sister. I'll give you that. But you better beware of something that's new and novel. If it's new and novel, you better watch out. Beware. Friend, if you're here tonight and you're not a New Testament Christian, quickly, I want to tell you, the Bible says to become a Christian, you must believe in Jesus Christ, John 8:24. You must believe strongly enough to be willing to repent and to turn away from sinful practice, Luke 13 and verse 3. You must believe strongly enough to confess, no matter who the witnesses are, to confess that Jesus is Lord, Romans 10, 9 and 10. And you must believe strongly enough to be willing to submit to baptism, immersion in water, for the purpose of remitting, washing away your past sins. Friend, tonight, that's not my opinion there. That's the will of God, Acts 22 and verse 16. And in order to become a Christian, I must lovingly insist that you know that and that you do it. Brother or sister, if you're here tonight and there's sin in your life, it may not relate to any matters of opinion. It may not relate to any kind of division in the body of Christ or anything I've touched upon. But if there's sin in your life that's of a public nature, why not acknowledge your sin here tonight? You're among brethren who love you and who will pray for you. And the Bible says God will forgive you. 1 John 1 and verse 9. Please come if we can help as we stand and as we sing.
1: Welcome to God's Athlete. I'm your host, Tyler Gilreath. And this is the program where we make spiritual applications from physical games. A great Packers coach, Vince Lombardi, once said, "A man can be as great as he wants to be if you believe in yourself and have the courage, determination, the dedication, the competitive drive, and if you are willing to sacrifice the little things in life and pay the price for the things that are worthwhile, it can be done." On today's program, we have a special guest, Wayne Weaver, and we're going to be talking about drive, dedication, determination. Get your Bibles. We'll be back in 30 seconds.

0: Welcome back to God's Athlete. Today we're going to be talking about drive, dedication, and determination. We have a special guest with us, Wayne Weaver. Wayne, I'm so glad you could be on the show with us today and talk about some of these things with us.
1: It's good to be here. Always good to share time with you, Tyler, and anytime we can talk about God and His Word and His will, it's a great thing.
0: And Wayne, you are a coach, and you coached for around 22 years in the high school level, and you played in college for Covenant College.
1: That's
0: and you
1: correct.
0: Hold several records there, and you are a deacon in the Lord's Church at the East Ridge Church of Christ, and you have a lot of good wisdom and a lot of experience that you could bring. That's why I wanted to have you on today's show as we talk about drive, dedication, and determination. Well, let me ask you a question, Wayne. How much does determination and how much does dedication come into play as far as being a successful athlete?
1: Well, as a coach, I think I see a lot of coaches not being able to judge this, not taking this into consideration. You look at professional coaches and organizations, a lot of times they only look at talent. And, they draft somebody and 3 years down the road, they have wasted millions of dollars on athletes because they didn't have those three intangible qualities. You see it also in college. You see a great high school athlete and, they know that he may be dishonest or he's lazy, doesn't mm-hmm. have the drive and intestinal fortitude, the intrinsic motivation to actually be a great player. So they get him to college and he's lazy and he's gone.
0: Yeah.
1: So they waste scholarships and high school coaches do the same thing. So I think it's the thing that separates someone from being a good athlete to being a great athlete.
0: And you've no doubt, have you seen some players maybe on your own team that potentially could have been great players, but maybe they lacked the drive, or maybe they just weren't determined, or maybe they just weren't dedicated? Have you seen players like that?
1: Oh, yeah, I've had a few players like that. We don't get along too well, generally speaking, because I'm going to try to push you to be your best right. and call that out. But, you see that, and it's sad because you see kids with talent or people with talent, and then they just squander it and think that somebody owes them something when it's actually what is inside of you that makes you a great person, a great player.
0: You being around a lot of high school kids for many, many years, Wayne, what are some of the distractions? Maybe you can tell someone at home who's watching who maybe is in high school who plays sports. What are some of the common distractions that young people today face?
1: Oh. Well, I'd say probably sex, lust of the flesh, is one. Drinking, alcohol, being popular, trying to be cool, running with the big dogs, so to speak. Those
0: right.
1: are all things that take mm-hmm. a lot of athletes down. I've seen several athletes lose their career due to drugs.
0: Mm.
1: And several due to, fornication, having sex without being married and resulting in an unwanted pregnancy. I've seen
0: right.
1: several and even had one of those things happen to one of my players.
0: Well, that's very, very sad, but it's a reality in the world in which we live. And, this is not only a problem in the high school level, but this is definitely a problem in the, professional level. I think of, in my mind, one of the greatest golfers to ever play, Tiger Woods, and Tiger Woods several years ago was taken down in a sense because of the just distractions and the sin that he was living in with the fornication and things such as that. And Tiger Woods is still a great player, but he hasn't really gained that level of greatness back that he once had. Maybe I don't know exactly why that is, but I know he has not had it yet. He may in the future, but other athletes, Ricky Williams, a great running back in the NFL, very strong, a workhorse, but he was suspended multiple times because of some of those distractions that you were talking about, more specifically, drugs.
1: Oh, yeah. It's funny that you mentioned Tiger Woods a while ago because I was just having a conversation with another colleague of mine the other day, and he's a big golfer, and he said, and he's actually coached golf for years. He said, you know, Tiger's stroke didn't change during that time. What was it that changed? It was his mental outlook, his instability at home, and mm-hmm. he didn't have that to fall back on. So, you know, that just goes to show you that your relationships bring a lot to the athletic world, to that performance level.
0: Right.
1: And how, what those relationships, the condition of those.
0: Right. You know, I'm a football fan. I know you are. When I think of great quarterbacks, I think of a man by the name of Peyton Manning. And, you know, Peyton, he is just on another level. He really is. And he's just very, very successful. Of course, currently, while this is being broadcast, or aired, rather, he is on the Denver Broncos. And, you know, we don't know what he'll do there, but I know he was very successful with the Colts. But Peyton Manning said in an interview, I want to read this. He said, I knew that's where I was going to try to gain some type of edge. And he's referring to watching film and studying his opponent. He said, I knew I wasn't going to run away from guys or throw through three guys. My idea was to try to have a good sense of where they were going to be. I never left the field saying I could have done more to get ready for this team. So Peyton Manning says that he has always been so successful because he knew those distractions that the opponent would try to do, try to draw him offside, or the various defenses they would to have on the field there that would they would try to cover and try to disguise to look like other defenses. Peyton knew all these things. And he said that's why he has always been so, so successful. You know, I think this is true when it comes to our enemy. And, of course, who is our enemy, Wayne?
1: And Satan.
0: That's right. Satan is our enemy. And, you know, the Bible says a good deal about Satan. And Paul said in Ephesians chapter 6 and verse number 11, put on the whole armor of God that ye may be able to stand against the wiles of the devil. Satan's tricky, isn't he?
1: Oh, yeah. He sets traps and he's a you know, a wolf in sheep's clothing. He's going to find your weakest point,
0: right,
1: the thing that you struggle with the most. And he's going to dangle it in front of your face and try to get you to go after that.
0: That's right.
1: So we have to be prepared.
0: And, you know, he did the same thing to Jesus. Jesus was very weak. He was in the wilderness there. He came and tempted Jesus. He said, make these stones into bread. You know, Jesus hadn't eaten in many, many days. And, of course, he didn't give up after that. He continued to tempt Jesus there and to try to get him to fall and buy into those distractions. But, of course, Jesus, he withstood that temptation as he always did. So these things, you know, they happen not only in sports when it comes to your players, but it happens in the realm of the spiritual realm.
1: Oh.
0: You know, that which we are fighting, to fight the good fight of faith and to do what God wants us to do. And to have that drive and dedication and determination, you know, what is going to be the force that is going to push you to be determined? What's going to be that force to push you to be all you can be for God?
1: Well, I'd say the sacrifice and the that Jesus made, the cross where he
0: exactly right.
1: he died yes. on the tree for us, and that should be our motivating force and our drive and the thing that keeps us from ever giving up.
0: Right. You know, there's a sport called motocross, and that's a great sport to see live, but I want to say motor cross, that is, the cross is to be your motor. In fact, in Hebrews chapter 12, verses 1 through 3, let me just read this. It says, wherefore, seeing we also are surrounded about with such a great cloud of witnesses, let us lay aside every weight and the sin which doth so easily beset us or set us back. And let us run with patience the race that is set before us, looking unto Jesus, the author and finisher of our faith, who for the joy was set, what? Before him, endured the cross. And it's so amazing that Christ hung on that cross for so, so long. But at the end of that passage, it says, lest ye be wearied and faint in your minds. So you're exactly right, Wayne. What's going to keep me as an athlete of God determined? What's going to keep me driven? The cross of Jesus Christ. Wayne, I'm so glad you were on this program today and gave us some good insight on drive, dedication, determination that one must possess if they want to be successful on the basketball court, But also, these things translate into our spiritual lives. And I hope that you will take some of the things that we have talked about today to heart and study your Bibles more on them. And I hope in the meantime, you'll run the race that is set before you and continue to fight that good fight. We'll see you next time.
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5: Jonah didn't want to go. God told him to go to Nineveh, a Gentile city, and preach to them about their need to repent. But Jonah didn't want to go. And so he ran away. He jumped on a ship. He got swallowed by a great big fish. And then he prayed. And what happened? The well spit him out on dry land, and he went to do what God wanted him to do in the first place. You see, the moral of this story is this. That great big fish changed Jonah's outlook on life and his outlook on God's commandments. It humbled him, and it helped him realize his need for God. You know, each day we find ourselves in the belly of that fish. As we travel through life with the trouble and strife, it changes our perspective. And it is then that we come to rejoice in our salvation. Why? Because our salvation guarantees a hope in our lives. Today, I pray that you have that hope in your life, because it is only through our eternal hope that we have hope in this life.
6: 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The intent of this program is to present the Bible as the inspired and infallible Word of God, the complete and final authority in all religious matters. The regular speakers on this program are Eddie Kraft and Clayton Winters. Join them now with open Bibles as they lead you in a lesson from this book of eternal truth.
7: You know, Clayton, in 30 years of doing Biblical Viewpoints almost, we've tried to emphasize through all of these years that whatever the Bible says about any subject, we ought to take it serious. And one of the lessons we dealt with last week, we've been dealing with several lessons on this, is on leadership. And I hope our viewers will realize this is not just secondary things or on the list of important things. As goes the leader, so goes the church. And the devil has always, from Genesis to Revelation, attacked the leadership, and he knew if he destroyed them, he would destroy the people. And he's not changed that tactic. So I hope the people that don't understand God's ordained rule for the church, and those that do, will have respect for it and will honor it.
8: And to change the leadership is to change the whole destiny of the church. And that's a fact we need to recognize. And we started off our lessons by emphasizing how there is leadership in nature. You see a pond with ducks on it, and they always have the leader, and they follow that leader. And it's marvelous the way they do it. And then when they take the flight into the heavens, there's one out front, and they gain support by the leadership that that one provides. There's another kind of leadership that we emphasized, and that's the flight teams that put on the shows. These teams are trained to follow the leader. As a matter of fact, Reader's Digest told about some of these planes some years ago and how they were trained to do exactly what the leader does. And somehow he had made a mistake and dove right into the ground. Three other planes followed him. They were following the leader. Now that emphasizes the importance of leadership and of good or correct leadership. And that was our introduction, partially, to our lesson last week. But we based it on a statement that was made by Jesus himself. And this is found in Luke chapter 22, verses 31 and 32. The Lord said, "Simon, Simon, behold, Satan hath desired to have you," and that's plural, "all of you disciples." Satan wanted all of the disciples of the Lord, "that he may sift you as wheat, that he may really put you to the test. But I've prayed for you." And that's singular, addressing the Apostle Peter now. "I've prayed for you that your faith fail not, and when you're converted, strengthen your brethren." Why pray for Peter alone? Why not pray for all? Because Jesus recognized in Peter leadership. And when he prayed for him, and if he got the strength and was converted, as he actually was, then he would lead the other disciples. So he was a leader. Now, this doesn't emphasize the preeminence of Peter in any way, or the supremacy of Peter, as some would say, making him the Pope. This is just simply a matter of the natural abilities that he had in leadership. So we raise the question, with all going to be sifted, why pray only for Simon? Well, for one thing, he was outspoken. He said that the Lord should pay tribute. Well, that wasn't for kings' children. But anyway, Jesus accepted that. And he even rebuked Jesus about the crucifixion. He didn't hesitate to speak up. And when Jesus wanted to wash his feet, he said, "You'll never wash my feet." Of course, that was the Lord's plan. But Peter was outspoken. And he said, "Let us build here three tabernacles, one for thee, one for Moses, and one for Elias." An outspoken man. In leadership, you've got to have somebody that's willing to speak up and say what they believe is right. Furthermore, this man was fearless. You can see that in every aspect of his life. As a matter of fact, Jesus named him Cephas, or a stone, because of his strength and fearlessness. It didn't bother him to crawl over the side of the ship into the storm and try to walk on water, or to draw his sword and cut off the ear of Malchus. And when the Lord said that all would deny him, Peter said, "No, no, Lord, I will never deny you." So he was outspoken. He was fearless. And he was always out front. In following Jesus, even though afar off after the other disciples had forsaken him and fled, he followed afar off to see the end. In remorse, he was first. So far as I know, he was the first disciple to recognize their rebellion against the Lord, or their rejection of him by denying him and allowing fear to take over. And he went out and wept bitterly. When he came to making a decision, he could make it, and he could make it quickly. He said, "I go fishing." Looking at their situation, all seemed to be lost, so he said, "I'm going back fishing." Well, here's the leadership of Peter. The other disciples said, "We'll go with you." Furthermore, he was always out front. And as he followed Jesus, in that remorse, in decision-making, and in almost every aspect of his life, the leader, the out-front one. And so we could say about him, like we could say usually about the Marines, for the oncoming storm that they had to face, the Lord needed a few good men. And Peter was one of those that he chose in order to pray for him, or to make him an object of his special prayers for special strength. And when Peter was converted, Eddie, talk about a leader. He became just that. Just no one that stood out in any early church like the Apostle Peter did. In fact, first 10 chapters of Acts talks about the leadership of Peter, and then it kind of switches to another leader, the Apostle Paul. But this is back 2,000 years ago, and often we study the Bible in that kind of context. Well, this is what the Bible said for those people to do. But these are lessons that are absolutely crucial for us today, and we need to recognize the leadership in the Church of our Lord today, get it right, and get to following it.
7: Absolutely, Clayton. And unfortunately, so many people don't even know what the Bible teaches relative to leadership in the church. And then those that have known, in many areas, have abandoned what the Scriptures teach relative to leadership in the local congregation. And that is so sad, because as we said in the very beginning of our program, whatever the Word of God says relative to any subject, whether it's leadership, worship, what a man must do to be saved, or whatever it is, friends, when the Bible speaks, you and I should open it and we should meditate on it. We should give attendance to everything that is taught in the book. Let us notice now God's ordained leadership in congregational rule. Notice that the Lord has set in the church elders. These elders are very, very important when we think about this ordained leadership. For example, in Acts 11 and verse 30, it says, "Which also they did, and they sent to the elders by the hands of Barnabas and Saul." Notice, when the brethren over at Judea needed relief, what did they do? They sent this money to the elders by the hands of Barnabas and Saul. Notice that those congregations had elders that had been set in rule over those congregations. Well, Eddie, do we really have much information relative to these congregations having elders? Well, in Acts chapter 14 and verse 23, I think you have a tremendous statement made by inspiration here relative to this congregational rule again. The Bible says, "When they had ordained them elders in every church and had prayed with fasting, they commanded them to the Lord," or commended them to the Lord, "on whom they believed." Friends, notice that the Word of God says, "When they had ordained them elders in every church." In every congregation, there were elders that were appointed. Now, we've already seen by the foundation that we've built the value of leadership. The value of leadership based upon the authority of God Almighty. And so when you look at this authority, that's the authority. We don't see authority like we have in local congregations or man-made churches today, where you have one man that is a pastor and he rules over a congregation. They ordain them elders, plurality of men, to oversee the work in every congregation. This pastoral system, as we've set up in our day and age, is as far into the Bible as anything could be. And yet, it is the accepted norm in most religious bodies. Again, when you look at Paul, and he is about to depart and have no more dealings with the church at Ephesus, a congregation that had meant so much to him, the Bible says that from Miletus he sent to Ephesus. Now watch this. "And he called for the elders," plural, "of the church." He didn't call for the pastor. He didn't call for the pope. He called for the elders. Why? Because this was God's ordained leadership relative to congregational rule. And so when you go through the Bible, that's the norm. That's the teachings of the Word of God over and over. A plurality of men, they ordained them elders in each and every congregation. Paul would later write to the church at Philippi, says, "You have your bishops and deacons. You have your elders and your deacons." And so here is the authority. Here is the rule for it. And so when Paul is at Miletus, he sends for the elders of the church at Ephesus. Paul would also write to a young gospel preacher by the name of Timothy, and he would say, let the elders that rule well be counted worthy of double honor, especially they who labor in the word and doctrine. And so you have these men that were ordained in this eldership. And so, Clayton, when we start looking at how was these local congregations ruled, well, the Bible says they had leaders, and those leaders were called elders, and they were the ones that were in the position of authority. Now, they ruled, as we'll see, but they ruled in judgment matters. The Bible already rules in matters of doctrine and faith and practice, but

0: lives, the work of these elders or men that has been appointed as leaders. They were to oversee. They were to look out for the flock of God. 1 Peter chapter 5 and verse 2, Peter says, "But the flock of God which is among you, or feed the flock of God which is among you, taking the oversight thereof, not by constraint, not being forced to do it, but willingly. And again, not for filthy lucre, or not for gain of any sort, but of a ready mind." Men who were willing to give of their time and their service and their talents in the leadership of the church of our Lord. And in Philippians 1 and verse 1, Paul and Timotheus, the servants of Jesus Christ, the epistle starts, "To all the saints in Christ Jesus, which are at Philippi with the bishops and deacons." Here again are the overseers, the one who take control of the congregation in the sense that they provide leadership for it. They provide example for it. And again, we emphasize it's not a force thing, and it's not the kind of rule that the Gentiles had, Jesus said, because that was foreign to the church of our Lord. They ruled by example, and they ruled in those matters of expediency. Never did they have authority to change or to dictate God's word or to say, "This doesn't apply now." Rather, it was their responsibility to see that the congregation were fed the Word of God. So in 1 Timothy chapter 3 and verse 1, it is said, "This is a true saying, those that desire the office of a bishop or an overseer, they desire a good work." But Eddie, perhaps the most controversial term, or maybe it'd be better to say the most misunderstood term, relative to the leadership of the church, and you've already alluded to it just a little bit, but I think we ought to give it more attention, is the idea of a pastor system. Were there pastors in the early church? And if they were, who were they, or what were they? What position did they hold as far as authority was concerned? And were they the preachers? Or were they these men that were in the organization that we've already been talking about?
1: This is very important, ladies and gentlemen, and we hope that you will get a copy of the Bible. Please read your New Testament and see what the Bible says relative to this matter. And so when we think about God's ordained leadership and congregational rule, we have a word called pastors and shepherds. Now I want you to think about this. Who were these men? Well, in Ephesians 4 and verse 11, he gave some apostles, some prophets, some evangelists, and some pastors. Notice again the plurality and teachers. Who were these men? Peter helps us a lot. I want to read a verse, and then I'd like for Clayton to look at this from its original word poimen and talk to us about this, because I think it will help us immensely. But I want you to make a note in your Bible of 1 Peter chapter 5, verses 2 through 4. And please pay attention to that. The Bible places upon someone the obligation to feed the flock of God, which is among you. He says, taking the oversight thereof, not by constraint, not unwillingly, not for filthy lucre, but of a ready mind. One translation says, feed the flock of God which is among you, tend that flock of God whose shepherds you are. Notice that these congregations had shepherds, not a shepherd, not the pastor, but shepherds, and they were shepherding the flock. Now that's, again, as foreign as it can be. People will today say, and they don't mean anything by it, they've been taught this all their lives. They'll say, Eddie, are you the pastor at such and such a place? Well, I may be one of them, but I'm not the pastor in the sense as these folks use reference to. They have, today we have denominational churches set up, and you have what's called the pastor that oversees, so to speak, I guess, that particular group of people. Again, search your Bible That's foreign to Scripture. And we don't say that to be mean. We're challenging you to study

0: the Bible and see what it says. We're either right or wrong about it. And if we're wrong, you have over a right and opportunity to teach us better. But go to your Bible and see what the Bible says relative to this point. Clayton, what about this word, though, poimen, that's translated there, shepherds, overseers? What is the connotation of that word?
1: Sometimes, Eddie, our King James translators kind of throw us a curve. That doesn't mean it's a mistranslation or anything like that. But they had a policy not to repeat a word, but rather to use synonymous terms. That's why it's such a beautiful translation, right, as far as its language is concerned. But sometimes it causes just a little bit of a problem in a clear understanding, and maybe this is one of the passages that does that. And Peter said, feed the flock of God. Well, that was the position of a shepherd. That was what he was required to do. Tend the flock of God, whose shepherd you are, as it's been pointed out, one version says. But they're to take the oversight. The elders, the bishops, are the shepherds, were the ones that had the oversight, or took care of, or fed the congregation. Now, this is from the Greek word poimen, and incidentally, it is translated one time in the New Testament as pastor or pastors in the plural, because it's plural in the original. It is translated 17 times as shepherd. So really, the meaning of the word is the shepherd, the one that fed the sheep, the one that tended to the flock, and that was the bishop or the overseer or the elder. For example, in Luke chapter 2 and verse 8, it says that the shepherds watched the flock by night. And Jesus in Mark 6:34 mentions sheep that did not have a shepherd. This is the same word. And then he talked about the shepherd dividing the sheep from the goats, Matthew 25. And smite the shepherd, Jesus said, and the sheep will be scattered. So, Eddie, it's very evident that the word pastor refers to the very same thing as the term bishop or overseer or elder. It was the plurality of leaders in the church that had the responsibility to oversee the flock, to feed the flock, or to teach the Word of God to them, and to administer discipline when such might be the case. So the denominational world has taken this and made the pastor the ruler of the church, and a body of deacons under him that form the total organization of the church, and that's totally unscriptural. So we need to get back to what the original says, and it's a good idea just to read this passage in Ephesians as shepherds, and then there would be no misunderstanding about what it means.
0: Yeah, it's very helpful. I heard of a case recently, Clayton, where a man was a friend of mine, said, we fired the pastor. Well, I thought, how in the world can the sheep get rid of the shepherd? You know, but that's what they said that they had done, and I thought that was a little humorous, given their concept of the way it's set up. But see, we want to go back and do what the Bible says relative to these points. Now, let's notice also that leadership requires fellowship and how important that is. For example, in 1 Peter 2, again, verses 2 and 5, feed the flock of God which is among you, taking the oversight thereof. Likewise, ye younger, submit yourselves to the elder. And so you have, once again, this idea of this leadership requires, however, this fellowship, or as we got it, followship. What good is it to have shepherds if the sheep are not going to follow? Now, think about that. See, again, friends, if we would go back to the scriptural arrangement, each congregation autonomous, overseen by its bishops and deacons, bishops actually, leaders and elders, the bishops, and then the deacons working under them, and the membership working with them, then you think about that. What a beautiful thing that would be. Paul said in 1 Timothy 5:17, let the elders that rule well be counted worthy of double honor, especially those that labor in word and doctrine. You see, they're in the position of ruling, and someone else is in the position of the following. So we have the fellowship that must come along with that. Hebrews 13 and 17, the Hebrew writer writes to the congregation and says, obey them. Notice not him, but them that have the rule over you. And submit yourselves, for they, not he, but they watch for your souls as they that must give an account. So you see, the Bible places upon us the obligation to have in each congregation a plurality of men that oversee the work that we follow. And if we would do that, then it would eliminate a lot of the so-called things that go on today, both in and out of the church. Clayton, before our time's up, though, we have one other point in our today's lesson that we need to really give attendance to as well. I think we'll kind of put in perspective now everything that we've done thus far.
1: Absolutely so. Leadership, as we're suggesting, requires followership. Now, it doesn't matter what a leader does. If the people aren't going to follow, then it doesn't do any good. We heard of the Boy Scout leader that went into the service station and said, did you see a group of Boy Scouts come through here a while ago? Yes. Well, tell me which way they went. I'm their leader. Well, he was behind. He wasn't leading. But now when there's somebody out leading but the people aren't willing to follow, you have the same situation. Elders are exhorted to feed the flock, Acts 20:28. They provide times for Bible study, times for learning God's will. But if the people don't show up for the feeding, it isn't going to help them any. Feed the flock of God. Feed my sheep, Jesus said. But members must accept their responsibility. Do you attend all the services that the elders have set up for the feeding? If not, then you don't recognize New Testament leadership. And it's not doing you any good. And then they set the example. But unless we follow that example, it is of no value to us. And elders are exhorted to oversee the flock while serving as examples, not an authoritarian type rule. Their qualifications are such as to be emulated. That's why they're so strict in 1 Timothy chapter 3, 2 through 7. Members must follow their lead. Otherwise, there is no need for leadership. Now, I've heard many sermons on the qualifications of elders, but very few sermons on the qualifications of congregations for elders. And one is just as important as the other. Unless we learn to follow, then leadership is of no value to us whatsoever, and that's just as unscriptural as no leadership at all. But thank you for being a part of Biblical Viewpoints today. Join us again next time, and until then, good day, and may God's blessings rest upon you.
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4: 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What does the Bible say about trusting others? Am I required to be faithful as a Christian? I pray that you will follow along with us as we explore matters that matter today.
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6: I'm going to be reading today from the book of 2 Timothy chapter 3, beginning in verse 1. But know this, that in the last days perilous times will come. For men will be lovers of themselves, lovers of money, boasters, proud, blasphemers, disobedient to parents, unthankful, unholy, unloving, unforgiving, slanderers, without self-control, brutal, despisers of good, traitors, headstrong, haughty, lovers of pleasure rather than lovers of God, having a form of godliness but denying its power, and from such people turn away. In this text, Paul talks about the last days. This know also that in the last days perilous times shall come. We read about last days in other places in the New Testament. For example, in Hebrews chapter 1 and verse 1, God, who at sundry times and in divers manners spake unto the fathers by the prophets, hath in these last days spoken unto us by His Son. Then you turn to the second chapter of Acts, and in verse 16, Peter said, this is that which was spoken by the prophet Joel. He has reference to a prophecy in Joel, the second chapter, verse 28 and through verse 32. And in verse 17, he says, it shall come to pass in the last days that I will pour out of my Spirit upon all flesh. So the last days are mentioned at least three times in the New Testament. But what do last days refer to? Are we living in the last days? Absolutely. How long have we been in the last days? Since Peter said in Acts chapter 2 and verses 16 and following that this is that which was spoken by the prophet Joel, it shall come to pass in the last days. We've been living in the last days since the gospel was preached in the city of Jerusalem after Jesus' resurrection from the dead. All that means is that we're in the last age of Bible history. Do not confuse last days with last day. There will be a last day, and the last day will come at the end of the last days. That is, when this present age of Bible history is over. There will not be one after this. There will be a last day. Listen to the last day passages. I'm looking in John, the 6th chapter, and in verse 39. This is the will of the Father who sent me, that of all He has given me I should lose nothing, but He should raise it up at the last day. That's singular. That's just one day. Look at verse 40. And this is the will of Him who sent me, that everyone who sees the Son and believes in Him may have everlasting life, and I will raise him up at the last day. He's talking about the resurrection at the end of time. Look in verse 44. No one can come to me unless the Father who sent me draws him, and I will raise him up at the last day. Look at verse number 54. Whoever eats my flesh and drinks my blood has eternal life, and I will raise him up at the last day. There's going to be a last day. In John, the 11th chapter, Jesus was at the house of Mary, Martha, and Lazarus, Lazarus having died. And Martha came to Jesus and said, "Lord, if you had been here, my brother would not have died. But even now I know that whatever you ask of God, God will give it to you." And so Jesus said to her, "Your brother will rise again." Now I want you to notice what Martha said. "I know that he will rise again in the resurrection at the last day." So she talked about the last day, and she connected the last day with the resurrection. Now listen to Jesus in John chapter 12 and verse 48. "He who rejects me and does not receive my words has one that judgeth him. The word that I have spoken will judge him in the last day." So do not confuse last day with last days. The last days are the last age of Bible history. And Paul gives some characteristics of those who live in the last days, that is, the last age of Bible history. And just as those were characteristics of people in Paul's day, they are characteristics of people in our day. For example, there were to be people that would love themselves. They would be selfish and self-centered. They would be lovers of money. That is, they would be covetous people. There would be those that would be boasters. There would be people that were filled with pride. There would be people that would be blasphemers. There would be people who would be disobedient to their parents. They would be unthankful. They would be unholy. They would be without natural affection. They would be truce breakers. That is, you could not depend on them to keep their word. They would be false accusers. They would be incontinent. That is, without self-control. They would be despisers of those that are good. They would be traitors, heady, high-minded. They would be lovers of pleasure more than lovers of God. And if there's ever been an age where people fit those characteristics, it certainly would have to be in the day in which you and I live. But the fact of the matter is, there have always been people since time began who fit in some of those characteristics that Paul mentions, characteristic of the last days. Now, when we think about the days in which we live, these are times truly that try men's souls. And we might stop and ask, "Brother Lambert, what do we really need to be doing in these days? What do we need today? What do we need to help our world become a better world?" So I want to suggest some things to you that I believe we really need today. I did not say it's what we want, but it's not the responsibility of a preacher to always preach what people want. It's to preach what people need. That's my responsibility. Number one, we need convicting of sin today. In John chapter 16 and verse 8, the Bible says, "And when he has come, he will convict the world of sin." If there was ever an age that needed to be convicted of sin, it's the age in which we live today. And I think it is strange, I think it is exceedingly strange, that there are some who claim to be proclaimers of the Word of God who are so silent in their conviction of sin today. In Isaiah chapter 58 and verse 1, the prophet said, "Cry aloud and spare not. Lift up your voice like a trumpet and show my people their transgressions and the house of Jacob their sins." What we need today is for people to be convicted of their sins. The word convict really means to refute, to reprove. It means to make one face his or her sins. But you know, we want to shun that today. It's not even politically correct for preachers to talk about sin today. But that's what we need. We need to be convicted of sin. Let me tell you about some people that were convicted of their sins. The day is Pentecost. The preacher is Peter. And the people were some of the very ones who were guilty of Jesus dying on the cross. So what is Peter going to preach to them? Is he going to try to make them feel good? Why, he said to them, "You by wicked hands have crucified and slain." In other words, you killed the Son of God, but God raised him from the dead. And when they heard that message, when they learned that they had crucified the Lord of glory, when they learned that the one that they nailed to the old rugged cross was the awaited Messiah, they were pricked in their hearts. They were cut to the quick. They were convicted of their sins. And they said to Peter and the rest of the apostles, men and brethren, what shall we do? What shall we do? And Peter answered and said unto them, repent. They needed to repent of their sins because they had crucified Jesus. But before we become smug and censorious in our attitude toward them, may we be reminded that our sins put him on that cross as well. Our sins crucified the Lord of glory. So they said, what shall we do? He said, you need to repent and be baptized, every one of you, in the name of Jesus Christ, that is by the authority of Christ, for the remission of sins. We want our sins remitted today. Have to do exactly what they were told to do. Repent and be baptized for the remission of sins. Someone asked, what does for remission of sins mean? It means for remission of sins. To have our sins remitted. To have our sins forgiven. To have our sins washed away. People need to be convicted of their sins. David was a man after God's own heart. That David was a man after God's own heart, not when he was sinning, but when he was repenting of his sins. David took another man's wife. And then he had this woman's husband put out in the front of the battle, and the man was killed. David sinned. But he had not been convicted of his sin. Nathan the prophet stood before David and said, David, I want to tell you a story. There was a poor man that had only one sheep. There was a rich man that had many sheep. And the rich man took the only sheep that belonged to the poor man. So what do you think about that? And David, without hesitation, condemned the rich man. He condemned him. A rich man with many sheep would take the only sheep that belonged to a poor man. And Nathan, without batting an eye, said, you are the rich man. You are the man. Here you are, a rich man. Here you are, king. And you took a man's wife. Now notice what David said. I have sinned. He was convicted of his sin. David wrote a number of penitential psalms in the book of Psalms against the background of his sin. And in the 51st chapter, he said, against thee only have I sinned. Oh, he was so convicted of his sin. What we really need today is for people to be convicted. In Acts, the 24th chapter, Paul is before Felix. And he reasons with Felix about three things: righteousness, temperance, the judgment to come. Felix knew very little about righteousness. He was an unrighteous man. He knew very little about temperance because he lived a life with undisciplined emotions and an undisciplined life. And if he was not prepared for the judgment to come. So what effect would that sermon have upon Felix? When he heard about righteousness and the temperance and the judgment to come, the Bible says Felix trembled because he was convicted of his sin. There's not much trembling done today. And perhaps the reason there's not much trembling done today is because we're not telling people what they need to hear today. People need to be convicted. of their sin. People also need cleansing. Once they're convicted, they need to know what to do about their sin. And they need cleansing of their sins. And sins can be cleansed. In Revelation, the 7th chapter, verses 13 and 14, the question is asked, "Sir, what are these and whence came they?" And I said, "Sir, thou knowest these are they that came out of the great tribulation and have washed their robes, made them white in the blood of the Lamb." And it's the blood of the Lamb that can cleanse us and make us white. David felt that need. He felt a need for cleansing against the background of his sin. He said in verse 10 of Psalms 51, "Create in me a clean heart, O God. Renew a right spirit within me." David knew he needed cleansing. Today, sin is a veritable stench in the nostrils of our God. Over in the book of Isaiah chapter 1, God is talking to his people through Isaiah, and he said, "Ah, sinful people, a people laden with iniquity, a seed of evildoers." They were sinful, and yet they had not repented of their sin. And God said that their sin was like moral ulcers, like a spiritual sore that had not been bound up nor mollified with ointment. So you see, we need cleansing of our sins, and there's only one remedy for the uncleanness of humankind. And the remedy for the filth and the stench of sin in our world is Jesus' precious blood. Revelation 1:5 says, "Unto him who loved us and washed us from our sins in his own blood." It was the blood of Jesus Christ was shed because of the love of God. He loved us and he washes us in his own blood. It took animal blood in the Old Testament to atone for sin. It took animal blood when Israel was in the land of Egypt for them to be delivered from Egypt. Why, you may remember there were the plagues that God brought on the land of Egypt. There were 10 of those plagues. The final plague was the death of the firstborn of man and beast in all of the land. But God told his people to get a lamb, a year old, without blemish, and to take that blood, the blood of that animal, and to put it upon the lintel and doorpost of their houses. And in Exodus chapter 12 and verse 13, the Lord said, "When I see the blood, I'll pass over you." Every home that had the blood on the door was spared the death of their firstborn. For us to be spared the wrath of God, we must be covered by blood, not animal blood, but Jesus' blood. Listen to Hebrews chapter 5 and verse 9. "How much more shall the blood of Christ save us from God's wrath?" Verse 8 says, "God commends his love toward us. In that while we're yet sinners, Christ died for us, being much more than justified." Justified by his blood, we're saved from wrath through him. The only thing that can save us from the wrath of God is Jesus' blood. The only thing that can cleanse us is Jesus' blood. The song that often sung is asked this question, "What can wash away my sin?" Answer, nothing but the blood of Jesus. And to be washed in the blood of Jesus, you have to go to the cross and you have to obey the gospel of Christ. That is the power of God unto salvation, Romans 1:16. Someone says, "Well, what do you mean by obeying the gospel?" Well, let's turn in our Bibles to the 6th chapter of Romans, beginning in verse 1. Because here he tells us how to obey the gospel. "What shall we say then? Shall we continue in sin that grace may abound? God forbid. How shall we that are dead to sin live any longer therein? Know ye not that so many of us as were baptized into Christ were baptized into his death? Therefore, we are buried with him by baptism into death, that like as Christ was raised up from the dead by the glory of the Father, even so we also should walk in newness of life. We die to sin, repent of our sins. We're buried with Christ in baptism, baptized into Christ. Baptism is a burial in water, not sprinkling, not pouring. It is a burial in water. And when we're baptized into Christ, we're baptized into the benefits of his death. He shed his blood in dying. And thus, when we're baptized into Christ and baptized into his death, into the benefits of his death, our sins are cleansed by his precious blood. That's a matter of faith. Someone says, I don't understand how getting in water can wash away your sins. You tell me how putting blood outside somebody's door keeps somebody inside the house from dying during the night. You say they did that happen because they did what God told them to do. They put the blood outside the door in the land of Egypt. Well, then we need to do today what God tells us to do. We're to be baptized into Jesus Christ that our sins be cleansed. When Saul of Tarsus was told what to do to be saved, this is what he was told. Why tarest thou? Rise and be baptized and wash away thy sins. What we need today is convicting of sin. The second thing we need is cleansing of sin. But a third thing that's needed today is confidence. I see so many people who seem to be lacking in confidence. Some lacking in confidence for life itself. They seem to have no hope for their future. They are so lacking in confidence. Let me suggest at least three areas in which all of us need confidence today. Number one, we need confidence in God. I mean really confidence in God. Paul had so much confidence in him that in Acts 27 and verse 25, he said, I believe God that it shall be as it was told me. Listen to him in 2 Timothy 1 and verse 12. I know in whom I have believed and am persuaded that he is able to keep that which I have committed unto him against that day. Paul had confidence in God. The psalmist in Psalms 11 and verse 1 said, in the Lord put I my trust. The psalmist had confidence in God. Listen to Solomon in Proverbs 3. Trust in the Lord with all thy heart. Lean not on thine own understanding. Have confidence in God. We need to have confidence in his promises. You see, God is a promise-making God. But not only is he a promise-making God, he is a promise-keeping God. When he makes a promise, you don't have to wonder whether or not he will fulfill that promise, because he will. 2 Peter 3:9 tells us he's not slack concerning his promise. Now, there was a specific promise in the context of 2 Peter chapter 3, and that was a promise about the end of time. But God is not slack concerning any promise that he's made. Peter describes God's promises like this, that they're exceeding great and precious promises. They are God's promises. And when God makes a promise, you can just rely on it. When God says in Genesis 8:22 that as long as the earth remains, that we'd have the seasons of the year, you don't have to worry about global warming any longer, because God has made a promise. And we need to have confidence in the reality of God. I think some people are not sure that they even believe in God. Maybe some of you that are watching now are lacking in confidence about God's reality. Let there be no lacking in confidence in that regard. God is. God is. Listen to Hebrews chapter 11 and verse 6. Without faith it is impossible to please him. For he that cometh to God must believe that he is. There is no more logical explanation for everything that exists around us and in our universe beyond than the fact that there was a force that created it all, and the Bible calls that force God. In the beginning God. We need to have confidence in His reality, and we need to have confidence in God's power, that He can do exceedingly abundantly above all we ask or think. Not only do we need confidence in God, we need confidence in ourselves. And I don't mean that we need to be arrogant and proudful, prideful, but we need to have confidence in ourselves, that with God on our side, that we can march forward victoriously. Paul had that kind of confidence in Philippians 4 when he said, I can do all things through Christ who strengtheneth me. That's confidence, that with God on your side, you can be victorious. And listen to Romans 8 and verse 31. There's no need for us to lack in confidence according to this passage. For if God be for us, who can be against us? The nations of the world cannot be against us if God is for us, if God is on our side. All of the enemies that may come up against you are nothing up against God Almighty. And we need to have confidence in other people. That is, we need to believe in people and trust people and love people. Those are some of the things that we really need today. It may be that you know that you need Christ in your life. And I want to urge you right now in the closing moments to become a Christian, to do it the Bible way as a believer in Jesus, repent of your sins and confess your faith before men and be baptized into Christ. Jesus said, he that believeth and is baptized shall be saved. Now may I also invite you now to visit the Church of Christ in your community. And until we meet again, may the Lord bless you and keep you is my prayer.

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If you have a question about the church, or if you would like the location of a Church of Christ near you, or to receive the free Bible course, write to Getting to Know Your Bible, Post Office Box 314, Summerdale, Alabama 36580, or call 1-877-711-5214. 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
5: What is this that we're hearing so much about, separation of church and state? 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
5: A hearty welcome to you, my friend, to our Bible study program, In Search of the Lord's Way. And we pray we'll all be blessed by our study of God's Word together. I guess there's always been a question about the Christian's relationship to government. It must have been so way back in the first century, because Jesus was confronted with it during His earthly ministry. The writers of the New Testament epistles address that subject too, which would indicate their encounter with the question. And the Apostle Paul repeatedly appealed to his Roman citizenship for protection under the law. And an example of that is found in Acts chapter 22, verse 25. Some people believe in something being called a wall of separation of church and state, which in their estimate forbids the Christian to participate in government. They'd be surprised to learn that the word church doesn't even appear in the U.S. Constitution, nor does the word wall, but the idea is frequently used to intimidate Christians from participation in the processes of government. There are also some professed disciples of the Lord who believe that the Scriptures prohibit their doing so, even to the act of voting, so that the full impact of the Christian's influence is not felt, even in a government said to be of the people, by the people, and for the people. If Christian people can be led or frightened into non-involvement, others can pretty well have their way about it, can't they? And no one would be surprised that in such a void of Christian influence, the nation would suffer a downdraft or a downturn in Christian morals and ethics. Well, do Christian Americans have the same rights and responsibilities under the Constitution that others have? Just as it's always been, it's a topic of current interest, and we'll leave the constitutional and political side of the debate to other people. But we are going to inform ourselves on what the Scriptures teach in the message today. We're calling today's message, The Christian's Responsibility to Government. Ken Hildebrand's going to lead us in a hymn right now. Then I'll be back for Bible reading and prayer.

Our Bible reading today is from Matthew chapter 22, beginning at verse 15. We'll read through verse 22. Then the Pharisees went and plotted how they might entangle him in his talk. And they sent to him their disciples with the Herodians, saying, Teacher, we know that you are true and teach the way of God in truth, nor do you care about anyone, for you do not regard the person of men. Tell us, therefore, what do you think? Is it lawful to pay taxes to Caesar or not? But Jesus perceived their wickedness and said, Why do you test me, you hypocrites? Show me the tax money. So they brought him a denarius. And he said to them, Whose image and superscription or inscription is this? And they said to him, Caesar's. And he said to them, Render therefore to Caesar the things that are Caesar's, and to God the things that are God's. And when they heard these words, they marveled and left him and went their way. And now we're going to go to God in prayer. Our Father who art in heaven, it is in the name of Jesus Christ that we humbly come before your throne today and express to you our thankfulness for the freedoms and the responsibilities that we enjoy in our great country. We see the movement of your wisdom and your power in the establishment of this country, and we pray that we can keep up those morals and those ethics and those standards that you have set for us, so that this nation might always be blessed by you. And we pray, Amen.

Friend, New Testament Christianity is not political. The perpetuity of the Lord's church does not depend on any form of government or certain people in places of authority and government. History records periods of the greatest growth of church expansion under the most tyrannical forms of government and during the reigns of some of the world's most abusive and oppressive despots. You can count on it, every Church of Christ has within its membership people of all political persuasions whose love for Christ and one another bridges all the political differences and brings them together in one spiritual body. However, there are some issues on which our form of government seeks the input of all of its citizens, Christians or not. They're moral issues, and the church's advocacy for Christian morality is not political. It rises above that to cross party lines. It's a statement of Christ and his way of life. But what of the Christian who's a citizen of the U.S.? What are his rights and responsibilities and relationships to government? That's what we're talking about today. Jesus defined those things in the passage we read a moment ago. The scripture says that the common people heard Jesus gladly, Mark 12 and verse 37. But their leaders saw him as a threat. So the passage says that the Pharisees, that's the largest religious sect in Judaism, took counsel how they might entangle him in his talk or embarrass him before the common people and thereby destroy his influence. And here's their plan. They sent some of their own, along with some Herodians, to ask him what they perceived to be very difficult questions. The Pharisees believed very strongly that it was oppressive and even sinful to pay taxes to the Roman state under which they were then living. And the Herodians believed just as extremely that it was not that it was sinful and wrong not to pay taxes. Well, they went together and they asked Jesus, is it lawful to give tribute or to pay taxes to Caesar or not? If he answered yes, he'd certainly lose the favor and the following of the great masses of the common people. And if he answered no, then he would incur the wrath of the Herodians, the government, and Rome as well. But he didn't answer yes or no. He saw through their wicked scheme and he simply asked for a coin with which they paid their taxes. Whose is the image and the superscription on it, he asked them. And they said it was Caesar's. Then came the answer that once more sent them on their way and defined for all generations to follow of the disciples of Jesus Christ and the relationships we're studying today. Render therefore to Caesar the things which are Caesar's, and to God the things that are God's. Notice now what he said. Number one, Jesus' disciples are citizens of two kingdoms while they sojourn here on the earth. They're God's kingdom and Caesar's. And number two, they have responsibilities in both of them. Number three, these relationships and responsibilities are not to be confused or even commingled. Number four, responsibilities in neither are fulfilled by total compliance to the other. And number five, God is praised only by the faithful discharge of our duties to both God and Caesar. That seems to be clear enough, doesn't it? We should never have any problems with that. We simply render to the state what's due the state and to God what's due him. But for some reason, it just doesn't appear all that simple when it comes to applying it to our lives, does it? With some, there's still the idea that total submissiveness to one or the other is the only way we bring glory to God. Well, the Apostle Peter, who knew firsthand what Roman persecution was all about,
Oh, yes, he did. Well, he helps to keep our balance even when there seems to be some conflict between the two of them. He said, listen now, submit yourselves to every ordinance of man for the Lord's sake, whether to the king as supreme or to governors or as to those who are sent by him for the punishment of evildoers and for the praise of them that do good. For this is the will of God, that by doing good you may put to silence the ignorance of foolish men. As free, yet not using your liberty as a cloak for vice, but as bondservants of God. Honor all people, love the brotherhood, fear God, honor the king. Now that's the reading of 1 Peter chapter 2, verses 13 through 17. So Peter argues that devotion to God is the true basis for good citizenship, and Christians praise the Lord by fearing God and honoring the king. So now, render to Caesar the things that are Caesar's, and to God the things that are God's. And should there ever be a conflict, Peter and the other apostles make it clear that we ought to obey God.

life of meaning, a different kind of life than that of the unbeliever, the non-Christian. But the devil doesn't care if you and I live saintly lives as long as we aren't evangelistic about it. I mean, as long as we keep quiet and we don't try to influence other people to do so, then he screams aloud about it. Despite the fact that Christians are in better position to make a difference in those things because they're considered social problems, some of us feel no responsibility toward them. And because of our non-involvement in them, these and a lot of other problems have grown to their present magnitude. Some are totally out of control, and others are becoming so daily. Election Day, coming up on November 4th, is a day of opportunity to serve God and government. Will the real Christian please stand up? That's what's on the ballot. No, it's not whether you vote Democrat or Republican or Independent. It isn't your political party. Let me make that absolutely clear. I'm not talking about those things. I'm talking about moral issues. Let your light so shine, Christian friend, as Jesus taught in Matthew chapter 5, verse 16. Look around, friend. Consider where the country has gone. While some of us, supposed to be Christians, have held a position of non-involvement in the affairs of state, most of us would prefer not to think of it, but our nation is on the decline. We're proud to be Americans. We have a rich heritage of noble principles and moral values. Many of us have fought and suffered, and some have even died to preserve our American way of life. As one who's lived and traveled extensively abroad, I can speak from the first-hand knowledge. America has been the envy of every nation in the world, not only because we are the freest people in the world and the most productive and prosperous, but because of the moral and ethical standards which were the fabric of our society. But let's face it, that culture has given way to another, less glorious. The America for and about which we've proudly sung, God bless America, land that I love, stand beside her and guide her with light from above, is locked in a life and death struggle with another less honorable way. Less honorable because, I'm saying because it's perpetrated by a new order that's rejected the time-honored traditions and institutions and values which were the hallmark of our glory. The current importance being given to prosperity and pleasure has overshadowed the former values of family, character, loyalty, patriotism, and honest labor, creating a general atmosphere of selfishness and greed and dishonesty. I mean, lying and stealing and fornication and homosexuality and drugs and all of that sort of thing, which in turn have festered ugly, putrefying sores on our society. Namely, uncontrollable violence and corruption of public office. Such principles as the sanctity of human life, monogamous marriage, sexual purity, mutual respect for each other, personal integrity, and honest labor, all of that have been trodden underfoot in the reckless pursuit of unrestrained liberties and pleasures. Personal pleasures. We booted God out of the classrooms of our schools and replaced him with gangs and guns and drugs. We've elected and appointed to places of highest position in the three branches of our government people of the counterculture, so that now our culture has become a subculture. Virtually everything Americans once held as sacred and dear is now under attack. More than 50 million little innocent, helpless babies, I mean human beings, have been legally killed in their own mother's womb and with her consent since that day in January 1973, a day that will live in infamy in American history. Is that right?

really guaranteed by the Constitution? If so, where? In what language? The reckless abandon of respect for the sanctity of human life can no longer be tolerated if America is to remain a free and prosperous nation. Roe v. Wade must be reversed, if not by the Supreme Court, then by the National Congress. Will the real Christian please stand up in the privacy of his voting booth for the person most likely to work that through to the end? The family of God, the family as God, maybe I should say, as God ordained it and defined it in Genesis chapter 2, verse 24, one man for one woman for life, is currently under attack. Christian, here's your opportunity to stand up and to be counted and for righteousness and in the privacy of your voting booth. Greed is almost destructive as any society in our society. Will the real Christian stand up for God and country in the privacy of his voting booth on that question on November 4th? I have one more thought that I feel that I must share with you, but I want it to be on the closing thought of the day, so don't go away. We'll have it after the prayer and the hymn. Father, we thank you for the teaching of your word, of our responsibilities and duties as citizens of the country and of fellow citizens in the kingdom of Christ. Bless us now with this understanding that we might be active as a light on a hill cannot be hid. In Jesus' name we pray. Amen.

The Old Testament prophet Jeremiah is called the weeping prophet of Israel. He worked and wept more than 40 years preaching a message of doom to his once proud homeland. His ministry was a sort of a last-ditch effort, we might say, toward national repentance. It failed. Judah imploded. I mean, it collapsed from within because of its immorality and idolatry. In the 18th chapter of his prophecy, Jeremiah wrote these words, "The word which came to me, Jeremiah, from the Lord, saying, Arise and go down to the potter's house, and there will I cause you to hear my words. Then I went down to the potter's house, and there he was, making something at the wheel. And the vessel that he made of clay was marred in the hand of the potter, so he made it again into another vessel, as it seemed good to the potter to make it. Then the word of the Lord came to me, saying, O house of Israel, can I not do with you as this potter, says the Lord? Look, as the potter's clay is in the potter's hand, so are you in my hand, O house of Israel. The instant that I speak concerning a nation and concerning a kingdom, to pluck up and to pull down and to destroy it, if that nation against whom I have spoken turns from its evil, I will relent of the disaster that I thought to bring upon it. And the instant that I speak concerning a nation, concerning a kingdom, to build and to plant it, if it does evil in my sight so that it does not obey my voice, then I will relent concerning the good with which I said I would benefit it. Now therefore, speak to the men of Judah and to the inhabitants of Jerusalem, saying, Thus says the Lord, Behold, I am fashioning a disaster and devising a plan against you. Return now, every one from his evil way, and make your ways good and your doings good." Well, that's a good message for those good, honest souls who do nothing and keep saying, don't get yourself in a tizzy about all the evil in the nation, because everything's going to work out, because God is still in charge of the world. And, well, yes, he's in charge, but a nation of people may provoke the Lord to anger, and he will relent of the good that he's promised to do them. And because it no longer hears his voice, he will smite it with disaster. I'm not a prophet. I'm not saying that's our destiny. But it is if we don't get ourselves turned around. Well, you have listened through to this time, and I'm grateful to you. We plan to be back next week with another Bible message, and we hope that you will plan to be with us again. And God bless you until that time, because we love you.

0: 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By doing so, we hope to strengthen your relationship with God. 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Box 1225, Paintsville, Kentucky, 41240. 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
2: Greetings and welcome to GBN Q&A. It's a pleasure to have you with us today. We hope for the next several minutes you're going to stay with us. We've got some interesting questions that our panel are going to be dealing with today. Let me go ahead and introduce our guests who are with us. To my immediate left, we have Charles Cochran, and in the center, we have Todd Creighton. Far left, we have Chad Dollahite. Gentlemen, welcome to the program. We appreciate the research that you've been doing on the questions that have been sent in to us for Q&A. We want to ask you to get a pen and pad in your Bible and get ready to take down these passages and study in your own private time afterward and to verify the answers that are given today. Let's get started with Charles Cochran. Charles, the lady says she's going through a divorce due to physical and verbal abuse, and although her husband had been unfaithful to her in the past, she forgave him. And fornication is not the reason for this effort to divorce him at this time. And she is asking, can she scripturally divorce him and marry another if she marries someone in the Lord?
3: Well, this is a very challenging question, David, and I really appreciate the one who has sent the question in. It indicates that there's a desire on your part to do what the Bible teaches regarding divorce and remarriage. Always, these questions are loaded with emotion and feeling, and we always want to answer not based simply upon emotion or feeling, but at the same time not eliminate the idea or the feelings that people are struggling with in regards to these kinds of problems that arise in one's life. The Bible says in the book of 1 Corinthians chapter 7, beginning in verse 10, "Now to the married I command, yet not I, but the Lord, a wife is not to depart from her husband. But even if she does depart, let her remain unmarried, or be reconciled to her husband, and a husband is not to divorce his wife." The indication here in this passage is that whenever someone may be going through difficulties within a marriage, such as physical or verbal abuse, that one does not have to stay in that kind of relationship. One is not bound to be physically abused by a husband who does not treat her in the way that the Scriptures teach a husband should treat his wife. Now, saying that, let me also further say that this does not give a right of divorce and remarriage. In fact, Paul says, let her remain unmarried or be reconciled to her husband. The next thing that is a part of this question is relating to forgiveness of one who has committed fornication. If a wife has a husband who is guilty of being unfaithful to her and she forgives him of that sin of fornication, then what has occurred in that forgiveness has removed in the relationship the possibility of going back at a later date and reverting to the usage of fornication as a reason then for divorce and remarriage. We look at examples in the Bible of where God forgives us. In 1 Corinthians chapter 6, there's a listing there of sins that one is guilty of, such as fornication, adultery, and other sins. And they're washed and sanctified and forgiven of those sins by God, then certainly God would not go back and use that then as a thing to hold against one who has been forgiven of that sin. And therefore, we do not believe that a person could go back and use that then as a basis for later on using fornication as a reason for divorce and remarriage at a later date. So to answer the question, can one scripturally divorce a mate for fornication who has been forgiven of that sin of fornication? I do not believe that that can be used as a reason at a later time to divorce and to remarry.
2: Thank you very much, Charles. Todd, you want to reflect on it briefly?
4: If we stick with what the scriptures tell us about remarriage and the idea of divorce and realizing that God instituted only one exception to the sanctity of marriage, that God does not want us to choose as our first resort, even when we qualify, if you would, under that exception, to seek to be divorced from our mate. But if we'll do all that we can to be with that one whom we've committed our lives to for life, then I think that that will help with some of these
2: certainly,
4: things.
2: Certainly. Okay, Chad?
5: You know, this is a difficult, as Brother Charles mentioned, it's a difficult question. Always, as he mentioned, charged with a lot of emotion. But, you know, it's not always the easiest thing. Jesus said that in Matthew 19. It's not always
2: right.
5: The easiest thing to accept and to practice. But the Bible is the Bible, and the Bible is right. And you know, I've said for a long time, we need to teach the truth on divorce and remarriage.
2: Sure.
5: But we also need to, as Todd mentioned, encourage the endurance of marriage, because it's
2: sure.
5: meant to be for life.
2: Okay.
5: But not easy questions, not easy answers.
2: That's right. We appreciate it, gentlemen. You're reflecting on this, and if there's further things that we need to elaborate upon, maybe this person can get back in touch with us as well. Let's move right on then to Chad Dollahite's question. Please discuss the full meaning of salvation.
5: Well, this is a general question that is sometimes difficult to know what a person asking the question has in mind. So I'm going to answer this in one way, and then if we don't cover it the way that was mentioned, to really truly answer the question, please discuss the full meaning of salvation would take more time than we have in a single question on GBN Q&A. It would be hard to exhaust the full meaning of salvation because there's so much that could be said on that. You could really have a series dealing with that. But I'm going to answer this in one way, and if it's not what the caller or the person asking the question has in mind, please let us know. We'll clarify that. But it's important to understand what it means to be lost, first of all. To be lost is to be separated from God. Isaiah 59, 1 and 2, the prophet Isaiah, by inspiration, says, "Behold, the Lord's hand is not shortened that it cannot save, neither his ear heavy that it cannot hear. But your iniquities have separated between you and your God, and your sins have hid his face from you that he will not hear." Sin is separation from God. Sin separates us from God, and that puts us into a lost condition. Romans 3:23 says, "For all have sinned and come short of the glory of God." So there's no one out there that can say, "Well, you know, I've lived a sinlessly perfect life." No one can say that. So if we reach the age of accountability and we are mentally competent, then everyone sins and everyone comes into this lost state. What does it mean to be saved? To be saved is to be reunited with the Father. Jesus said, "I'm come that they might have life and that they might have it more abundantly," John 10:10. He said, "I am the way, the truth, and the life. No man cometh unto the Father but by me," John 14:6. So Jesus came to reunite us with the Father, to give us fellowship with the Father. On the day of Pentecost, Peter tells these people, and the other apostles preaching as well, they tell these folks that they have crucified the Lord, that they have sinned, they're separated from God, and they cry out, "What shall we do?" Peter tells them, "Repent and be baptized, every one of you, in the name of Jesus Christ for the remission of sins, and you shall receive the gift of the Holy Ghost," Acts 2:38. We cannot forget, faith cometh by hearing, and hearing by the word of God. To come into a knowledge of what a person needs to do in order to get right with God, to be saved, that is, we have to study the Bible. That's where faith comes from. It comes from hearing, and hearing by the word of God, Romans 10:17. We must believe in Jesus Christ as God's Son. He said, "If you believe not that I am, you shall die in your sins," John 8:24. We must believe that He is who He claimed to be, the Son of God, God in the flesh. In the beginning was the Word was with God, and the Word was God, John 1:1, and the Word became flesh and dwelt among us, John 1:14. So He is and was God in the flesh. We must repent, turning away from sins. We just noticed Acts 2:38. He said, I tell you nay, but except you repent, you shall all likewise perish. Luke 13:3. And we must confess his name. For with the heart man believeth unto righteousness, and with the mouth confession is made unto salvation. Romans 10:10. And then, of course, baptism into Christ. We notice Acts 2:38. Jesus himself said, go ye into all the world and preach the gospel to every creature. Mark 16:15. Then he says, he that believeth and is baptized shall be saved. He that believeth not shall be condemned. And that's verse 16. So that's a condensed version of the plan of salvation. I wish we could spend more time on that, but that's what the Bible teaches to do, to go from that state of separation from being lost to being saved. Now, it's important to realize that there is a point in the past at which a person goes from being lost to being saved. But it's also a present reality, but it also is a future realization. There's a point in the future that we look toward. I can say right now, I'm saved because I've obeyed the gospel. I'm walking in the light. In 1 John 1:7, just a reference for you also, John 10:27-29. A lot of folks use that reference to teach a person can never enter into a lost state once he or she has become saved. But that's not what John 10:27-29 teaches at all. Jesus says, my sheep hear my voice and they follow me. Well, who are the ones that don't hear his voice, that don't follow him? Those who are not his sheep. They can go away. Of course, put that with 1 John 1:7. If we walk in the light as he is in the light, we have fellowship one with another, and the blood of Jesus Christ cleanses us from all sin. That's salvation, being cleansed from sin. So it's a present reality. But just one more verse here, 1 Peter 1, verse 9. Really, that's back at verse 8. He says, whom, talking about Jesus, having not seen, ye love, in whom, though now ye see him not, yet believing, ye rejoice with joy unspeakable and full of glory. Now, notice verse 9. Receiving the end of your faith, even the salvation of your souls. That word end is Greek telos. That means the goal, the ultimate point that you are trying to reach. Jesus Christ is the end of the law. Same word there, telos, Paul says. He was the ultimate goal of the law. Sometimes we talk about it as kind of a finish line. That's what you're working toward. The law was working toward bringing the people to Christ. It was never meant to last forever. And so Jesus is the end of the law. Jesus, or salvation, is the end of our faith, is the salvation of our souls. So salvation is a present thing. We're reunited with God. But if we walk in the light and die in that state, continuing faithfully to the Lord, then salvation will be realized in the future tense with that everlasting heavenly home. There's so much more we could say about this if we just had more time.
6: Thanks, Chad, and we know you did a good job to bail it up in a short period of time to give an overarching view of the full meaning of salvation. We appreciate it very much, and we're going to leave it right there because we've got to move on. We do. Todd Creighton, this question, what is the truth about St. Patrick's Day, and to what extent can Christians participate in it?
4: St. Patrick is a gentleman who has been called the patron saint of the country of Ireland, and because of his contributions in that country, not only with teaching of the Catholic doctrine, he was a Roman Catholic from his youth, but also the things that he was able to influence in his native country of Scotland. Many of Irish heritage honor him, and they honor him on the day, St. Patrick's Day. Now, today in the United States, we celebrate St. Patrick's Day as a holiday. And when we talk about the origin sometimes of the holidays and those figures or events surrounding a particular holiday, it is usually something that is neutral, right? It's not right if you do it. It's not wrong if you do it. It has nothing really to do with one's own spirituality or the Bible's position. But it is something interesting here because this gentleman is referred to as St. Patrick, and there are those who celebrate his life and celebrate his day from a religious standpoint. And so this idea of his sainthood, he is exalted to a state that would be in parallel with God in the minds of those who follow the Catholic teaching that we are to remember and honor those in life as immortal saints. But let's look at what the Bible describes first as saints and then talk about how we can celebrate holidays and look at some of these holidays with the religious origin in the right view biblically. First, in Ephesians chapter 5, beginning verse 1, it says, "But ye therefore followers of God as dear children, and walk in love, as Christ also hath loved us, and hath given himself for us an offering and a sacrifice to God for a sweet-smelling savor. But fornication and all uncleanness or covetousness, let it not be once named among you as becometh saints." This is a great description that the Apostle Paul uses for all who are, first he says, believers and followers of God. And so we all qualify for this title of saints, but he does have a qualifier. And he says that we are avoid those things that are sinful. That's what denotes our sainthood, if you will. Those that are living righteously, those that are following the teachings of God, the things as becometh, that are of the character of saints. Now, how would you define that character? Well, all we have to do is look at the one with whom we follow, and that is Jesus Christ. One who is a saint, or by extension, another word of that origin, sanctify, one who is set apart for a specific purpose. We're set apart for the purpose of following God. And so our whole lives ought to be an honor, and it ought to be exemplary before Christ as an example of our lives, not of a particular state or office that a particular belief system or denomination has placed upon an individual. It is nothing wrong biblically, of course, with honoring someone who's had very good and commendable contributions in their lives. There's nothing wrong with having memorials. There's nothing wrong with having a holiday named after someone who's done many good things unselfishly or made great sacrifices. The problem comes in for us as Christians when we use those days or when we see those days and celebrate them religiously. One final passage from 1 Corinthians chapter 8. Now, this chapter deals with particularly meat offers to idols, but there's some particular things that Paul points out here that I think will help us. He says, first, verse 6 of chapter 8 of 1 Corinthians, "But to us there is but one God, the Father of whom are all things, and we in him, and one Lord Jesus Christ, by whom are all things, and we by him. Howbeit there is not in every man that knowledge, for some with conscience of the idol unto this hour eat it as a thing offered unto an idol, and their conscience being weak is defiled. But meat commendeth us not to God, for neither if we eat or are we the better, neither if we eat not are we the worse." And so, and the idea here is the person who's consciously celebrates a holiday with a religious origin in a religious way cannot do that as a Christian, because he says here, our first honor, our first obligation is to honor God and those things that are spiritual that he has explicitly and specifically directed us to follow through the Bible. And so to follow other things of any other origin outside of the scripture in a religious way is to worship it as an idol. Anything that sets itself up in parallel or above God for a Christian would be an idolatrous worship or an idolatrous practice. Thank you for the question.
6: That's the same reason, Todd, that we don't celebrate Christmas as a religious holiday.
4: That's
6: or
4: right.
6: Easter as a religious holiday. These are traditions of men, but we need to be spiritual at all times.
4: Absolutely.
6: Thanks so very, very much. Friends, we're going to take a break, and we'll be right back, and we hope you'll stay with us.
7: I say you got to
8: spending time studying God's Word. 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Or you can send us an email or give us a call. Just be sure to give us your name and address, and we'll send it right out to you. We'd love to hear from you.
6: We want to remind you to write down our address and our phone number and email, and you can reach us these 3 ways, and we're waiting to hear from you to get your question on Q&A. Well, let's continue with Charles Cochran. Charles, this person says, when a congregation's eldership is reduced to 1 man, can that man continue to serve as an elder? And another question, does this man have the authority to make all decisions for the congregation without consulting other members?
3: This certainly is a great question, David, in terms of our desire to follow the organizational structure as revealed in the New Testament, and the church of the first century certainly was organized with those men who are identified as elders or pastors or shepherds or bishops, overseers of the local congregation. Now, in all the examples we have in the New Testament where men are set in the office or the work of the eldership, you always have a plurality of men who are put into that office. In Acts chapter 14, verse 23, the Bible says that there were elders ordained in every city. In Acts 20 and verse 28, Paul called the elders and said that they were appointed by the Spirit over the congregation as overseers. But we notice in the first part of that calling of these men from Ephesus that Paul called for the elders. And again, this is a plurality of men who are overseeing the work as elders in the church at Ephesus. Again, we'll notice in Philippians chapter 1, verse 1, that Paul identifies the elders and the deacons of the church in Philippi. In Titus chapter 1, Paul left Titus in Crete to set in order the things that are wanting and ordain elders in every church or in every city, every place. And then we find in 1 Peter chapter 5, there is the elders, there are the elders to whom Peter makes reference there in that text. And so all these verses that we've made reference to identify a plurality of men who are set in the role or the position of leadership in the local congregation. Never do you have one man who is in a place of overseeing a congregation. If you have a dissolving of the elders by death or some other reasons, and there's only one man left, then that one man could not serve in the role of an elder because there are not other men who are working with him as we have in the pattern of the early church. Now, the question relating to the fact that you had one man making decisions for the congregation without consulting the congregation, again, that would violate the principle of the elders working in unison and in unity. Never do you have in the Bible the picture or the position of one man as a person that makes decisions for the eldership, but rather all the elders work together, making decisions together, and by so doing, those men working as an eldership do not allow one man the authority to rule over or to make decisions for the entire eldership. In fact, 1 Peter chapter 5 speaks about the fact that the elders are not to lord it over God's heritage. So never do you have one man given the right to make decisions for the congregation.
6: Charles, I find it interesting in Acts 6 that when there was a need to help with the Grecian widows, that the apostles told the congregation to select men that they could appoint, and even the apostles, plural, did not make the decision as to who would do that, but let the congregation make that selection, much less one man making all those decisions. Mm-hmm. Appreciate it very, very much. Let's move right on. Chad Dollahite, if a congregation has no man who can qualify to serve as an elder, is it all right to go ahead and appoint deacons first?
5: This is an interesting question. There's been some discussion about this in years gone by, and good brethren have come down on both sides of this. If you want my judgment from studying the Bible, I would say no, I don't think it's a good idea to have deacons in a congregation where there are no elders. And I know there are some who have taken the position and argued it very very well from the scriptures that it could happen. And, you know, here are men who meet the qualifications, and I've heard the argument that if you say there have to be elders, then you've made a qualification that the Bible doesn't put on a deacon. You know, you're saying that one additional qualification is that there must be elders when the Bible doesn't say that. Of course, qualifications for deacon being listed in 1 Timothy 3, verses 8 through 13, and qualifications for elders are listed there as well, along with Titus 1. But I just don't think it's expedient. Let's put it that way. There is no biblical precedent for it. You cannot go to a passage and find deacons serving without elders. What is a deacon? A deacon, we understand, I hope we understand, that a deacon is not a leader in the congregation. Deacon means servant. It's from a Greek word, diakonos. I'm not the best on Greek pronunciation, but something to that effect that sounds very similar to our English word deacon. Now, sometimes in the religious world, we've come to think of deacon as a leader. In fact, sometimes you'll see congregations that are led by a group of deacons. That's not scriptural. Biblically, in the New Testament, deacons were just special servants of the church. They carried out a specific duty. Now, let me ask you this. In a congregation where there are no elders, is there work that needs to be done? Yes. At the Highland congregation where I worship in Dalton, Georgia, we have deacons who set men up to lead prayer, serve at the Lord's table, and things like that. We have deacons who care for the building and grounds, things of that nature. What if we didn't have elders? Do those needs cease to exist? Absolutely not. They're still there. Well, do we have to have deacons to carry those out? A deacon is a servant. A servant does not have to be called a deacon of the congregation to carry out that work. It's much more expedient. It's much wiser in a congregation that does not have elders to get the men together and decide, we're going to ask Brother So-and-so if he will be the guy who cares for the grounds. Brother So-and-so is going to be the guy who takes care of the building. Brother So-and-so may be the one who gets folks together, gets men together to lead, to take a lead in the services, but not have the office of a deacon being filled. And again, we could talk about this. Sometimes people say, well, what about Acts chapter 6? We don't know for sure those were deacons. People say, well, if they were deacons, they're serving without elders. Well, you're comparing apples and oranges there, because in Acts chapter 6, you've got a Holy Spirit-led church. You've got a church being led by apostles who have the baptism of the Holy Spirit. They are inspired, and they're leading that church. So it's not just deacons randomly appointed without leadership. The apostles were leading that congregation. Bottom line is, under whom do deacons serve? Deacons are special servants of the church. Church is under the leadership of the elders, and at the very best, you set up a situation that is unwise, and you've got a guy in a position where it could be very easy for him to fall into this trap of functioning as an elder. It'd be very easy for the congregation to begin thinking of him as a leader and an elder in the congregation, even though we would say, well, those are our deacons. It's unwise, and it's not expedient. That's the safe biblical answer there.
6: And you pointed out there's no New Testament
5: example of that happening as well.
6: We appreciate it very much. Todd Creighton, who was Melchizedek?
4: The gentleman that the Bible refers to in name, Melchizedek, was a king and priest, and it is unique in his office that really brings his life and his service to God to such a poignant place. He's only mentioned in the Old Testament, but one time in the Genesis record, Genesis chapter 14, and he is mentioned at the occasion of Abraham returning from military victory, and he meets Abraham, and Abraham offers a tenth of his spoils as an offering to him as a servant of God, and he blesses Abraham and prays for him. The significance, though, of his office, king and priest, is clearly pointed out in Hebrews chapter 7, verse 1. For this Melchizedek, king of Salem, priest of the Most High God, who met Abram returning from the slaughter of the kings and blessed him, to whom also Abram gave a tenth of all, first being by interpretation king of righteousness, and after that also king of Salem, that is, king of peace. Without father, without mother, without descent, having neither beginning of days, nor end of life, but made like unto the Son of God, abideth a priest continually. And so the passage there, the last passage in verse 3, made like unto the Son of God, points out something about Jesus that's mentioned in Hebrews chapter 5, verse 6, that he's a priest after the order of Melchizedek. Now, to understand this better is to think of it in military terms, that the designation of the office of priest and king, like unto Melchizedek holding that office, as one who did not receive it from his lineage or from his ancestry. He was not named as those under the Levitical priesthood or under the line of Aaron. He was not named as a high priest, note here, but he served as a priest, just as Jesus was a priest and king, and remained in that, particularly Jesus, eternally. All right, his kingship did not end. Just as the Levitical priests, when they died, their priesthood service essentially was over. And so it is important for us to understand the role that Melchizedek played as the king of Salem, and then, as his name means, the king of righteousness. He was a devout servant of God who God used, and because of his designation as king and priest, we see a conclusion or a semblance in he and Christ.
6: Thanks, Todd. And for that reason, Jesus' priesthood is shown to be superior over the Levitical priesthood, and Melchizedek is the example. Friends, it's been a pleasure being with you today, and we hope you have gotten much good from this program. I'm David Wade, your host, and in behalf of Charles Cochran, Todd Creighton, and Chad Dollahite,
9: it's been... It's 7 o'clock. 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
10: It's 61 degrees.
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11: Welcome to Bible Roundtable, the program that's dedicated to the belief that the gospel is the power of God unto salvation, but also it gives us the answers that we need for the issues of life. My name's Brooks Boyd. I'm the moderator for this program, and I've got two good friends here with me today. Very glad that they could join me, and I know you're going to benefit from their knowledge. Jerry Noblin, Sr., from Columbus, Georgia. Jerry, really glad you could make it today.
12: I'm delighted to be here, Brooks.
11: It's a long drive, but
12: it's all
11: appreciate
12: right.
11: you making it. And Steve Rogers, about the same distance
13: from
11: Manchester. And is it the Manchester Church of Christ?
13: The Manchester Church of Christ.
11: All right. Well, sure glad you could be here.
13: Delighted as well.
11: All right. Well, we're going to get into some matters that probably concern members of the church today. Certainly those that are interested in the growth of the kingdom and some things that have to do with preachers, first of all. And I'm not going to ask which one of you guys is older, more experienced, but I know Jerry's got a little more experience with preaching. This idea is something that I see really important, because we've all known preachers who get to the end of their preaching careers, retirement age, and they really don't have much of anything. What advice do you have for preachers right now who still have time to do something about it? And maybe also for churches as they're looking at preachers in their retirement. What do you think?
12: Well, obviously, as you know, the individual is responsible eventually and ultimately, you know, for his own retirement.
11: Right, right.
12: He's got to take care of it. It could involve, would involve, of course, and will involve several matters. It will involve, of course, if you move to a new location, talking to the elders, you know, about the possibility of their putting something in retirement, your retirement plan, if you have one. Mm-hmm. You can, early in life, if you choose, prepare yourself educationally, you know, where you can help support yourself. Now, obviously, it's a different ballgame entirely when you're talking about a preacher doing another job and in preaching too, but
11: right.
12: But there's some value there, especially in light of what tends to happen sometimes with some preachers who are afraid to lose a paycheck, you know.
11: Mm-hmm.
12: But
11: yeah.
12: But talking to the elders, preparing oneself, obviously, to saving.
11: Mm-hmm.
12: Christianity is a religion, or the religion of self-control. And that means that it involves our being willing to save and do all we can, of course, to make ready for the time your hair gets white.
14: And, or turns loose.
12: Or turns loose.
14: Could or be. Both.
12: Or both, yes. But it can be a touchy subject. I recall, well, years ago when your father-in-law made the statement. He was a dear friend of mine, but he made the statement regarding most congregations, of course, furnish a home, or at least they used to do so, for the preacher. And they counted it as part of his salary, and I recall well Paul saying, if it's part of my salary, then give me the deed. You know, I don't know how well that went over with some, but be that as it may, it is a touchy subject, an important subject, though, and we need to be prepared. Right. We do indeed.
14: Right. Well, that's a lot of it is discipline and saying, whatever I'm making, I got to live on less and put some away for retirement. But, you know, there's some guys that are down to the nubbin, we say.
12: Indeed.
14: Steve, now, you didn't start full-time preaching until after you had already finished one career, right?
15: Correct.
14: So what's your view on this?
15: Well, I did serve 20 years in the Army.
14: We appreciate that.
15: And I'm proud of my service. And that did furnish me a minimal retirement. But it gives me something to plan on, or, you know, to base the plans on, and that really does give you a little bit more peace of mind than you would have if you didn't have anything, especially working for a smaller congregation, which they don't have the ability to pay what you might need, but that gives them the levity to be able to have you. And also, I am for if a man wants to preach, to find a smaller congregation and support himself as he goes. There's no better way to meet the community, and that's who you're trying to get. There's no better way to meet the community than them seeing you working side by side with them and being the example that we need to be. If we're not the example we need to be, we're going to have a hard time reaching them, number one.
12: Yeah.
15: But if we're out there with them working, and I'm continually looking at ways to be in the community, to work with them. And
12: I think it's good to pull off the tie, as it were, and let them see you in some other club. You're not afraid
15: to
12: hold
15: the line. Maybe we can start
12: a
15: movement.
12: Could be.
15: Of pulling off ties.
12: But I'm for one supporting himself. I'm talking about if he chooses, if he wants to do that. I've supplemented what salary I would get from the church for many, many years now through a business.
14: Mm-hmm.
12: And so I think it's a good idea.
14: Yeah. Uh-huh. Indeed. Okay. Well, you know, we have to balance, I guess, being a servant of God, being a servant in the kingdom, you know, and laying up treasure in heaven, Matthew 6:19-21, with 1 Timothy 5:8, you know, a man's got to provide for his own, or he's worse than an infidel. So we have a responsibility. I would like to see, you know, churches that had concern for and consideration for preachers that were, you know, reaching retirement years or are heading that way and saying, you know, look, brother, where are you? We know you're going to need some money to live on when you get to where you can't fill a pulpit anymore. And so
15: that needs to be discussed when that young preacher is right out of college or right out of preaching school.
14: Right.
15: He needs an older preacher to sit him down and say, look, you need to prepare. You need to make provisions now. Starting now, you can go to your local bank, credit union, you can start a 401k.
14: Yeah, yeah.
15: And so start one for yourself. I mean, and
12: be responsible.
15: Exactly. Be responsible. Realizing that someday, Lord willing, you're going to be older than you are that day.
14: Yeah.
12: And it'll get there before you know what's going on.
15: Exactly.
14: I can testify to that for sure. Yes, sir. I was a boy preacher when we first started working together.
12: So. Yes, sir.
14: Yeah. Mm. All right. Well, totally different thought here now. How important is it for local churches to attend each other's gospel meetings and support each other's works? Or should they do that? What do you think about that, Steve?
15: I think it's very important. There's nothing like having a gospel meeting in your congregation, and it's hard enough to get the local community to come in, and that's the the sole purpose of a gospel meeting is to get the message out to the community where you're at. But to have the support of neighboring congregations, just it builds the momentum. It builds the excitement. Yeah. I'm not afraid to say excitement. We need to have excitement. We need to have we need to be revived.
14: Okay. And get fired up.
15: Get fired up. Get excited about the message that we have, and we show our excitement by not only dealing with it in our local congregation, but be willing to go to other congregations and help them get excited as well.
14: Yeah, it can make a difference. What do you think?
12: Well, you create, too, a great atmosphere in a given locale. You know, if there's several congregations and people participate by going, of course, to their special activities, then it's just a better atmosphere. But look at the joy also that comes and the pleasure.
15: Absolutely.
12: Look at the benefit that comes listening to another man that's come in and he's on special subjects.
14: Yeah.
12: You know, the Bible says in Titus 2:14 that we're a people zealous of good works.
14: Mm-hmm. Yeah.
12: And in Titus 3 and verse 1 that we're to be ready unto every good work. And a good work won't be just at our local congregation. It'll be at other places, and we need to go and participate. Yet we live in a time, do we not, that we should have time to do that more than ever before? Push-button society?
14: Yeah.
12: And yet people do not go near like they ought.
14: Yeah, most of those buttons are pushed for our convenience and our enjoyment and entertainment.
12: Mm-hmm.
14: Instead of helping us get our work done. I wondered, you know, when Paul told the Colossian brethren to share their letter with the brethren at Laodicea, you know, he wanted some interaction in the churches there, perhaps. I don't have any biblical ideas to what extent, but surely, you know, evangelism and mass evangelism didn't stop just because the apostles established churches in various places. And so the interaction within those churches could be complementary, you know, in doing a better work because you're borrowing some workers from another church, you know. Mm-hmm. And you always say it anytime you have a meeting, you've got to have a crowd to draw a crowd.
12: Yeah.
14: So that is a helpful part of
12: of course, we're living in the day and age, as you know, that it's difficult sometimes to even get our own folks to come. But that's unfortunate, but that doesn't take away from the fact that we need to be visiting other congregations. I visited Steve just recently, forgive the personal reference here, but enjoyed it very much. Don't go down there often at all, but did during just a meeting just a few weeks ago, and it was great.
14: Yeah. You get to hear preachers you wouldn't otherwise hear.
12: That's exactly.
15: You know, I tell my the congregation I work with that as Christians, I use analogies a lot, and on our bookshelf of our life, you know, where do we put the church, and how big is the book? You know, we have the church, and we have our work and our hobbies and our you know, individual lives, and it seems like for a lot of people today, when work or hobby or whatever, the book gets shoved off the edge or put on another shelf.
14: Yeah.
15: And if we set our minds to not only support our work, but the work of local churches, and you know, no one has to tell me that the price of gas is through the roof. But yeah, how much are you willing to give to support the work? That's a question that we have to ask. And I don't believe there's a limit. I think that we need to, if we knew that the Lord was going to be there, we'd be there, wouldn't we?
14: Yeah.
15: Well, He is.
12: Indeed.
14: I can't help but think about this subject, thinking of a brother named Clifford Smith, who would drive 150, 200 miles to go to a gospel meeting. Mm-hmm. If it was somebody he wanted to encourage and support. And he did that regularly, about every week.
12: Many years.
14: Oh, yeah.
12: In fact, yeah.
14: He would drive a long distance to support brethren. And you know, you can't criticize that. It did good everywhere he went.
12: Great benefit.
14: It was an encouragement. All right. Well, here's a personal issue for a lot of folks. Is it sinful to use tobacco? Is the use of tobacco in and of itself sinful? And then after we answer that, what are you going to say to somebody? How are you going to help somebody break this habit? What are you going to say to somebody about the dangers of tobacco use? Jerry, I'm going to give you a shot at that.
12: Well, of course, I believe with all of my heart that it is a sin. The reason being what it does, of course, to the body. And Paul in 1 Corinthians 6 very distinctly said, "Know you not that your body is a temple of the Holy Spirit, which is in you, which you have from God, and you're not your own, you're bought with a price." Now, the price is found in 1 Peter 1, verse 18, the precious blood of Christ. But that simply says to us, we don't want to deliberately do that, which, of course, will destroy. All of us know that smoking kills thousands of people every year, smoking and the use of tobacco. And those statistics, are easily found. But there's another area I like to point out to people. 1 Corinthians 6 and verse 12, the apostle said, same chapter, "All things are lawful for me, but not all things are expedient. All things are lawful, but I will not be brought under the power of any." And a perfect example of that is a dear friend who's now dead, who came to me on numerous occasions some years ago and said, "Jerry, I've tried every way in this world to quit." He was there at every service, but was addicted. He said, "I've worked, I've tried everything the doctors suggest." He was simply stating that the power it had over him was so tremendous that he did not know what to do. He said, "Tell me what to do." And I worked with him, of course. One morning, though, as he was fixing a pot of coffee, he dropped dead and was dead before he ever hit the floor. But he'd smoked from the time he was a child. It's a serious matter. And the Bible says, "Thou shalt not kill." Literally, it means, of course, "Thou shalt do no murder." But the fact of the matter is there a whole lot of difference in slow killing and in fast killing, let's say. It's a serious matter. It really is.
14: Deliberately,
12: in my judgment.
14: Deliberately damaging your body.
12: Deliberately. Knowing all along, I have men who work for me, and they smoke. They're not. I have not been able to stop them from smoking. They're not allowed to use any language or do anything.

0: smoking a pack a day, look at the annual cost.
1: Wow.
0: That's one.
1: $28 a week, and then
0: times 52 weeks. Go ahead.
1: Thousand something.
0: Yeah.
1: What was the total?
0: Somewhere around $1,200 a year.
1: Wow.
2: I tell my workers all the time. I got three guys that work for me, and I tell them all the time, look how many bills you could pay. You know, just by,
0: really?
2: Because the cigarettes they smoke are over $5 a pack.
1: Whoa.
2: And look how much money you could use on your bills. You're talking about how difficult it is to pay your bills.
1: Yeah.
2: And of course they're always hitting me up for a raise, but that's you know, so they can pay their bills. And I tell them, no sweat. Just stop smoking and you'll be okay. You can handle it.
0: Anytime
1: $100 a month.
0: Anytime you go into a doctor's office,
1: mm-hmm.
0: if you go into your regular doctor, on the wall, he's got a million reasons. I mean, not a million, but he's got several reasons to quit, all pertaining to emphysema, heart disease, lung cancer. And for those that, well, I don't smoke, I dip, then there's pictures available for throat cancer and mouth cancer. And all the a member of our congregation is a retired dentist. And he can tell you, he has seen firsthand, what tobacco will do to your mouth on the inside, and several of his patients, he diagnosed or he identified it and sent them to doctors. So yeah, there's many reasons to quit besides the financial, but heart disease, lung cancer, and emphysema. None of them, you know. You, even if you were asked to select one,
1: don't want any of those.
0: Don't want any, none of the above.
1: Right.
0: None of the above.
2: And the spiritual aspects, of course, as I know you know, is more important even.
0: Yeah, even physical. More so.
2: Yeah.
0: Yeah.
1: I was going to ask.
0: You know, Romans 12:1 tells us to present our bodies a living sacrifice.
2: He didn't mean smokestack.
0: No. could you say a prayer to God before you lit a cigarette?
1: I have a brother that has chronic obstructive pulmonary disease, and it's a daily battle with him to fight off the temptation, you know, and this habit idea, you know, habits are triggered by something usually, and it's easy to say, I'm stressed, you know, I've got to have a cigarette, pressure's building up. Of course, you've got the chemical addictive side of the nicotine and other things that are in that cigarette. But breaking that addiction now—that is a spiritual battle.
2: It's
0: absolutely,
1: and one that we need to encourage folks to fight.
0: Absolutely.
1: All right. Anything else? All right. Well, here's another area where we're challenged today. Sexual sins seem to be bordering on totally acceptable for our age and our society. And just take a sampling of nighttime television and you'll find out that it's accepted and it's expected for there to be sexual immorality of various sorts that, you know, it's just on our list of lifestyle choices. It's okay. There's no criticism of it. Here we are looking at the Bible, though. What is needed to help turn the minds of the people, Steve, back to the paths of righteousness?
0: A sincere desire to know what the Bible says and live by it.
1: Okay.
0: Exactly. And a lack of understanding. In Galatians chapter 5, Paul there told the Galatian brethren exactly what to abstain from.
1: Yeah.
0: He told, you know, adultery, fornication, uncleanness, lasciviousness, idolatry, witchcraft, hatred, variance, emulations, wrath, strife, seditions, heresies, envyings, murders, drunkenness, revelings, and such like. Now, if you do not understand any of, or have no idea what the definition of those, I would suggest getting a good Webster's dictionary and sit down and read these.
1: Yeah.
0: Read the definitions and abstain from anything such like them.
1: Okay.
0: And we have to be willing, and we as a people in general, not we, I hope I'm not included, but we people are

0: so afraid of being different.
1: Yeah.
0: Paul told he reminded the Corinthian brethren in 2 Corinthians 6 that to come ye out from among them and be ye separate. Yeah. And I've heard elders of the church saying, oh, but we don't want to be weird. But it's time to be weird.
1: Yeah.
0: It's time to be different. Mm-hmm. It's time to set ourselves apart, not allowing ourselves to be included. If the world is wearing plaid, I want stripes. I don't want to be like, I don't want to be like the world. Mm-hmm. And we need to emphasize that to our young people. But that's where the break is, mm-hmm. because we're afraid to tell our children that they need to be different.
1: I think you're on the right.
0: And that's because the parents aren't different.
1: Okay. Or else they're not willing to have conflict. You know, don't want to trouble. In a Bible class, the teenagers were asked, you know, at what age should you begin dating, single dating? And most of them thought 14 was a good age for single dating.
2: Times have changed.
1: I thought 16 was my shot, you know, at mm-hmm. having a date when I was a teenager. That age does not have a good foundation on the sins of the flesh and the temptations of the flesh mm-hmm. and how to control those things. Mm-hmm. Four of those things you mentioned out of Galatians 5, the first four are all sexual sins of some sort. They're mm-hmm. sexual in nature, and they're to be avoided.
0: Right. Have I got time to share this?
1: Oh, yeah.
0: This is a note from my mother that I got out of her Bible when she passed away. And it was written sometime in 1976. Alan Isom, Dr. Alan Isom of Harding College, conducted a survey of high school students, members of the church, in Bible classes in 1976. Across 23 states. The average person was 16 in the 11th grade. 90% of them were baptized. 92% attended church faithfully. 90% attended Bible classes. The results of the survey. 26% of the males and 14% of the females have used illegal drugs. 12% used alcoholic beverages. 39% of those that admitted to using still did. 60% engaged in petting. There we go with the sexual aspect. 50% were going steady with someone outside of the church, the body of Christ. 68% saw themselves as serious members of the church. 32% of the males and 11% of the females thought that sex before marriage was okay if the couple were engaged. 51% of the males and 47% of the females said that if they were to die now, they did not know where they would spend eternity. 42% of the females and 26% of the males said heaven. 22% of the males and 10% of the females said hell.
1: That's scary.
0: That's the problem.
1: But that's...
2: That was in 76, you said?
0: That was in 1976.
1: 35 years ago.
0: Yeah.
1: Wow. That's awesome.
0: Now, those teenagers are adults now.
1: Yeah. Okay. Yeah, I see your point. Yeah.
2: May I respectfully suggest, though, in the form of a question, whose fault principally... And primarily, is it that those young people had experienced many of the things they experienced? I'm fully aware, of course, that they are free moral agents. But where's mom and dad? Yeah,
0: precisely.
2: Where in the world is mom and dad? Where have they been? Furthermore, and gentlemen, we, as gospel preachers, are going to have to back up in some instances. When I say we, I'm talking about gospel preachers as a whole, and take a look at it. And say, have I been preaching the things that need to be preached?
1: Right.
2: Have I been preaching the things that are unpopular? Now, sometimes a preacher's philosophy is, why ripple the water when you're the only one that's going to fall out of the boat? And so consequently, they are, you know, they're able to keep their paycheck. But what happens is they are shirking their duty, and elders who do not require of a preacher to preach on these things mm-hmm. are shirking their duty too. Amen.
0: Amen. Along with the parents shirking their duty.
2: Indeed. That's where the major problem is, of course. the very first thing you said about the sincere desire, I believe is the crux. I put it in these words, the acceptance of a standard.
1: Mm-hmm.
2: What is it? What is the standard?
0: Absolutely.
2: It is, of course, the Word of God. And so we need to preach that strongly as the standard. Elders must uphold that and insist that the people who are under their oversight, those moms and dads, they need to impress upon them the fact, of course, of how important these things are too. Mm-hmm. Maybe to wake mom and dad up. It's a terrible circumstance.
1: I agree with that.
0: When parents depend on Bible class teachers and preachers to teach their children the gospel, we just don't get what we need. We've all heard that. we're just not getting fed what we need. I'm not hearing the kind of sermons we need. Well, what kind of Bible classes are you having at home?
1: Mm-hmm.
0: The children learn more from their parents than they do any stranger.
2: And by observation is one of the areas especially that they learn.
1: Yeah, for sure.
2: Yeah.
1: And what you allow to come into your home. We're about done here with this session, but, you know, I do commend those elders that stand up and say,
0: amen,
1: kids, don't go to the prom. The church is going to have something that's wholesome for you. Don't compromise.
0: I tell my young people, prom is a four-letter word.
1: That's right. Mm-hmm. That's right. All right, brethren, I appreciate what you've had to say.
2: Thank you
1: much. Look forward to spending some more time with you.
2: Look forward to
1: the Word of God. And thank you for joining.
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0: It's 57 degrees.
2: In Acts chapter 20 and verse 27, the Apostle Paul declared that his innocence was because he preached the whole counsel of God. What does this phrase mean? And how do we know if we're preaching the whole counsel of God today? Tonight, join B.J. 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
4: Hello and welcome to GBN. We're so grateful that you are with us on the live program tonight. It is going to be a great program. We are talking about preaching the whole counsel of God. Great subject matter. We've got two great preachers with us tonight. B.J. Clark, who is the director of the Memphis School of Preaching, will be with us tonight. And then in addition to that, Kevin Rhodes, who is the new director of the Brown Trail School of Preaching. I don't know if we've ever had two directors on at the same time, but we're very grateful and fortunate to have you gentlemen with us. And so welcome to the program.
5: Good to be with you.
6: Very much.
4: You know, tonight as we think about preaching the whole counsel of God, preaching is such an important responsibility. And I think about all the tasks that people could, all the professions that people could choose to enter in life. Is there anything more necessary than gospel preachers?
5: Absolutely not. The world is lost. We're all heading toward eternity and judgment day. And as a result of that, there's nothing more important for any person individually than to hear the gospel, and that takes gospel preaching.
4: You know, I have great admiration for both of you gentlemen for your willingness to teach, to train men who want to preach, because I think that is such a noble task. And we talk about the hardships and also the blessings of being a gospel preacher. And to think that you can have an impact not just on the life of one person, but on the lives of many, many people. And it has, as we have said before, a trickle-down effect. B.J., as we talk about gospel preaching, and I think about so many of the passages in Scripture that talk about the importance of preaching and teaching, we look around at the world today and we talk about the erosion that has taken place in America. And if there's one thing America needs, it's a dose of righteousness. And those who preach and teach the gospel have the opportunity to literally turn the world upside down. So wouldn't you say that what we need, more gospel preachers?
6: Absolutely.